0: Eugene got here. Boy, looks like the kids had a field day.
1: How many?
2: Well, they nearly mobbed him.
0: Well, I got back as fast as I could. Eugene, I'm sorry. Are you okay?
1: Apart from my shredded nerves, I believe I have not suffered any lasting ill effects. Although I have the feeling I'm forgetting something.
2: Well, how about you, Tom? You look really tired.
0: I thought when Whit left me in charge, it'd be no big deal. It'd just be until Jason got here and the place had almost run itself. But between my farm and my work with the city council, I'm just bushed. And you two keep busy.
2: I have school and my church stuff.
1: And I have my responsibilities at the college.
0: Well, it just never occurred to me that Whit had something none of the rest of us had. Time to be here.
2: Yeah, well, I guess you better start cleaning up. You feel up to it, Eugene?
1: I believe so. Although I still have the nagging feeling I've forgotten something, which is very disconcerting for a man of my intellect.
0: Well, maybe it'll come back to you while we're straightening the place up.
1: Perhaps. I just wish I could remember what it...
3: Hi, Connie.
2: Mr. Allen!
1: That's it!
0: What's it?
1: Mr. Allen!
0: You mean Jack?
3: I'm sorry, Connie. I didn't mean to scare you.
2: Well, why were you hiding in that booth?
1: He wasn't.
0: He wasn't?
2: You wasn't? Well, whoa, you weren't?
3: No, I weren't. I wasn't.
2: Well, then what were you doing there?
3: I was just waiting here. Maybe I should go.
1: Don't go. That's what I forgot. Mr. Allen came in during the rush and ordered a sundae. But in the hurried madness of the afternoon, I completely forgot about it. I am so sorry.
3: No. I'm sorry. It was thoughtless of me to order a sundae when you were so busy. And now I think I scared poor Connie half to death.
2: You mean you've been sitting here all afternoon and didn't say anything?
1: Please allow me to make your sundae for you right now, gratis.
0: And on the house, too.
3: Well, that's very kind, but I really need to go.
1: Are you certain? It won't take but a nanosecond.
3: Maybe tomorrow.
0: I'm really sorry about this, Jack. It's just been so hectic since Whit left.
3: I understand.
1: Considering our conflicting schedules, perhaps it would be best if we closed shop until young Mr. Whitaker arrives.
2: But we're not sure when that'll be. Meanwhile, what'll the kids do? Where will they go?
0: Well, I sure don't like that idea either, but what else are we going to do? We either get some help, or we are just going to have to shut down.
3: I'm sure everything will work out. Now, if you'll excuse me, I shouldn't be intruding on your business. I'll see you around.
1: Farewell for the night.
0: So long, Jack.
2: Bye.
1: Curious.
0: He's a quiet fella, that's for sure.
2: Maybe a little too quiet. I don't know how to read him.
0: Well, come on. Let's get the place cleaned up before more kids come in.
2: Okay. If anybody else is hiding in a booth, they'd better let me know right now.
1: Ooh.
2: Very funny.

0: Are you looking for stories that inspire, entertain, and ignite your imagination? Check out Adventures in Odyssey from Focus on the Family. Along the way, you'll meet our friends John Avery Whitaker, Connie Kendall, Eugene Meltzner, and Wooten Bassett in a world where faith, fun, and family are exciting pieces of every adventure. 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
1: There, that takes care of the counter. Hi, Scrub.
2: Hi, Connie.
1: Uh-oh, sounds like somebody's not happy. What's the problem?
2: Oh, I got a loose tooth.
1: Really?
2: Yeah, it's just a baby one, but my mom says I'm gonna lose it.
1: Well, that's not so bad.
2: But I don't want to lose my tooth. I like my teeth just the way they are.
1: Think a soft ice cream cone will make you feel better?
2: Well, it couldn't hurt.
1: Okay, it's coming right up.
2: Connie, what's gonna happen to Wit's End now?
1: You mean because Wit left?
2: Uh-huh.
1: Well, we'll have to see. You know that his son Jason's supposed to come.
2: Does that mean it's going to be called Jason's End?
1: No, it'll be Wit's End. It'll always be Wit's End, I guess. There you go.
2: Oh, thanks.
1: What's the matter now?
2: Nothing. It's just that Mr. Whitaker used to put a fancy curl on the top.
1: Oh, I'm sorry, Scrub, but the curly Q nozzle on the dispenser's messed up, and Wit never taught me how to do one without it.
2: Oh. I sure do miss Mr. Whitaker.
1: I do, too.
2: Why did he have to go away?
1: Well, he felt that the missionary work was something he just couldn't pass up, and I guess it was time for him to go.
2: When will he come back?
1: I don't know, Scrub.
2: He is coming back, isn't he?
1: I don't know.
2: But if he doesn't come back, who'll be Mr. Whitaker?
1: What do you mean?
2: If Mr. Whitaker doesn't come back, who'll take his place?
1: No one will take his place. Wit'll always be Wit. He's just in a different place, that's all.
2: But I need Mr. Whitaker right here.
1: I know, Scrub. So do I.

0: Let me see now if I try. No. Well, oh, well, how in the world is this thing? Oh, hi, Jack.
1: Hello, Tom. I didn't startle you, did I?
0: Oh, no, no.
1: Oh, that's a relief.
0: Yeah. I haven't seen you around for a couple of days. Finally come in for your Sunday?
1: Oh, I'd forgotten all about it. Yes, if it's not too much trouble.
0: Oh, it's no trouble at all. Just don't expect any curlicues on the ends of your ice cream. I cannot figure out how to make this nozzle thing work. It keeps making curly squares and curly rectangles. I even had a curly triangle.
1: That's unusual.
0: You know, Whit never used this thing. He knew how to make perfect curlicues by hand. That's a piece of information he never passed on to us, though.
1: No, that's too bad.
0: Yeah, yeah. Kids really miss him. You wouldn't happen to know anything about curlicue nozzles, would you?
1: No, no. I always made curlicues without one.
0: Oh, I see. You mean you know how to do it by hand, too?
1: Who do you think taught Whit?
0: See, Jack, I just had an idea.
1: Yeah?
0: Well, seeing as how you're friends with Whit and everything, would you mind watching the shop until Connie gets here? She's coming right after school, so it'd only be for a couple of hours.
1: I wouldn't mind at all, Tom.
0: Really? Hey, now that's great. That is just great. Now, let's see. Well, the aprons are there under the counter.
1: Uh-huh.
0: You already know how to make the ice cream cone, so the rest should be easy. If any of the machines break down, just put a keep-off sign on them, and Eugene will fix them when he gets here.
1: Huh.
0: My phone number's right there. They're on the board in case you have any questions.
1: Okay.
0: Okay.
1: Yeah.
0: Well, then I'll see you in a little while then.
1: Right.
0: Good. Listen, I need to know something. Now, I don't know you very well, and I may be wrong, but I got the feeling the other day that you wanted to offer to help, but didn't. Why not?
1: Because you didn't ask.
0: You mean you've just been waiting to be asked?
1: Uh-huh. My wife used to say that I was, painfully polite.
0: Oh.
1: I don't like to interfere, offer my help unless I'm asked.
0: I understand. Well, you won't be impolite if you dish out ice cream when the kids ask.
1: No, I guess not.
0: Good, good. Well, listen now. Don't you worry about a thing. Connie will be here before you know it. And, well, just have fun.
1: Okay.
2: Late classes, flat tire. I wouldn't be surprised if something fell out of one of these trees. Yeah. Harlow Doyle? Are you all right?
3: If you don't mind, it's Detective Doyle. I'm on a case.
2: Sorry, Detective Doyle.
3: Please call me Harlow, and I'll be fine as soon as my lungs inflate.
2: Why did you do that?
3: Do what?
2: Fall out of a tree that way.
3: You know another way to fall out of a tree?
2: No, I mean, what were you doing up there?
3: Oh, I told you, I'm on a case. I've been waiting for the last hour for a woman to walk past here. Pretty embarrassing, falling out of the tree right when she arrives. Am I blushing?
2: You're hiding in that tree waiting for me? Why?
3: Because you would have seen me if I hid anywhere else. Boy, what a silly question.
2: But why are you hiding and waiting for me?
3: How else am I supposed to follow you?
2: Follow me?
3: No, thanks, I already am.
2: I don't have time for this. I have to get to Wit's End.
3: Right. So I'll just keep following you.
2: Why are you following me?
3: Because you're on my list of suspects.
2: Suspects for what?
3: For the kidnapping of John Everett Whittaker, that's what.
2: That's John Avery Whittaker.
3: You mean he used an alias?
2: Never mind.
3: You were one of the last people to see him before he disappeared, you know. Hey, I'm getting tired. What's the rush?
2: Tom had to leave early again today.
3: Rats! So I missed him. He was next on the list, you know.
2: I need to get to Wit's End to open it up or the kids will be lined up 3 and 4 deep again waiting to get in.
3: Connie, there appears to be no one here.
2: That's weird. Wait, oh, they're all inside. I can see them through the window.
3: Hmm? Leaping Lollapalooza! A mass break-in! This is even bigger than Witch's disappearance. It's time to investigate!
4: Hi, Connie. Hi, Mr. Doyle.
2: Scrub! How did all of you get in here?
4: Through the door.
2: Is Mr. Riley here?
4: No.
3: Then who gave her the ice cream?
1: I did.
2: Mr. Allen?
1: Who? Oh, I'm sorry. I'm Jack Allen, a friend of Whit's.
3: Oh, Harlow Doyle, private eye. Another suspect.
4: Connie, can I go play now?
2: Oh, sure, Scrub.
4: See ya. Thanks for the great ice cream, Mr. Ray Allen. Look, Connie, he even put a curly cue on top.
2: A curly cue?
1: He's quite a character.
2: Yeah, he is. So, what are you doing here?
1: Well, Tom had to leave, so he asked me to stay until you got here.
2: He did?
1: Yes.
2: Oh, good. Thanks.
1: You're welcome.
2: You're wearing Whit's apron.
1: I am? Oh, yes, I am. Well, it was the only clean one left. We need more toppings for the sundaes. Could you tell me where they're kept?
2: In the storage closet next to the walk-in freezer. Top shelf.
1: Thanks.
3: Pleased to meet, seemed like a very nice man.
2: Yeah, nice.
3: Pretty suspicious as being here when Tom isn't.
2: Yeah, it is kind of strange.
3: Well, if anybody knows about strange, it's me. What do you know about this guy? He may be the key to Whit's disappearance.
2: Harlow, Whit didn't disappear. He left. We had a party for him, remember? We all said goodbye to him. Eugene even followed him to the airport and saw him on the plane.
3: Yeah, you're right. That can only mean one thing.
2: Right. That Whit wasn't kidnapped.
3: No. That Eugene was the last person to see Whit, which means that Eugene is now the number one suspect.
2: Harlow,
3: this could be the biggest thing since individually wrapped cheese slices. What am I standing here for? Harlow Doyle, Raven Eye, is on the job.
2: Harlow! On the other hand, I still don't know why Mr. Allen's here.
1: Okay, we have chocolate, strawberry, and marshmallow, some assorted nuts, sprinkles, and cookie chips.
2: You can put them on the counter. I'll take care of them.
1: I don't mind.
2: I said I'll take care of them, okay?
1: Oh, yeah, okay. Well, I'll just clean the bathrooms.
2: You don't have to do that either.
1: Connie,
2: I want to thank you for filling in for me, but you must be tired, and I really don't need you to stick around. I have everything under control.
1: I see. Are you sure?
2: I'm very sure.
1: All right. Well, I guess I'll see you later then. Goodbye.
2: Bye. I don't like this. I don't like it one bit.
5: 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We always love hearing from you.
0: Oh, hi there, Jack. Come on in.
1: You wanted to talk to me, Tom?
0: Well, yeah, I just wanted to say thanks for all your help during the past week. It was nice of you to keep coming in, especially on such short notice. We haven't had to close once, and things have been running real smooth.
1: Well, I've enjoyed it a lot.
0: Good. I'm glad to hear it. Eugene said he's really glad to have your help, too. And the kids just think you're great.
1: How about Connie?
0: Connie? Well, she hasn't really said anything. Come to think of it, she hasn't said much at all, which is unusual for Connie. Are you having a problem with her?
1: I don't really know. We just don't seem to be hitting it off very well. It's like she doesn't want me here at all.
0: Well, sometimes Connie has a hard time adjusting to things, and she does have a stubborn streak, but she'll come around.
1: I hope so.
0: Well, she'll have to, considering what I'm about to do.
1: What do you mean?
0: Have a seat, Jack. We need to talk.
2: This just might work out. If I can get Eugene to come in early here. Oh, good. Eugene, come here.
6: Of course. What is it, Miss Kendall?
2: I need to talk to you about something.
6: Oh, certainly. By all means. Yes.
2: Is something wrong?
6: Well, I'm not entirely sure, but I believe I'm being followed by Harlow Doyle.
3: No, you're not.
6: You see?
2: Oh, well, just ignore him. Maybe I'll go away.
3: No, I won't.
2: I have something important here that I need your help with.
6: It wouldn't be grammar, would it? You ended your sentence with a preposition.
2: No.
6: Good.
2: I need to know what your schedule is.
6: My schedule?
2: Yeah, especially on Tuesdays and Thursdays. When do you get out of school?
3: His last class of both of those days ends at 3:30 p.m.
2: Is that true?
6: Well, yes.
2: Well, I'm trying to work it out so that Jack Allen doesn't have to come in anymore.
0: Connie? Eugene?
2: Hi, Tom. Listen, I've come up with a new schedule for us so that Mr. Allen won't have to work, and we won't have to close down at all. See, look, all we have to...
0: Connie, I appreciate all the work you put into this, but you don't have to.
2: I don't? Why not?
0: Well, I just got off the phone with Jason Whittaker, and after a long talk, we all agreed that until he gets here, the best thing for us to do is turn the shop over to Jack.
2: What?
6: Well, congratulations, Mr. Allen.
2: What do you mean, congratulations? We don't have to turn over the shop to him.
0: Now, Connie, I know this is kind of sudden, but we got to be realistic. I can't run both Wits End and my farm. You and Eugene have school and other commitments. The one thing Jack has that none of us have is time. This is simply the most sensible thing to do, and he's glad to do it.
2: Oh, I'm sure he is. Why not? He just shows up from nowhere, claims to be an old friend of Wits, and we hand him the keys to the store. You may have everyone else fooled, Mr. Allen, but not me.
1: Maybe I should step outside.
0: No, wait, Jack. Now, wait. What's this all about, Connie?
2: Well, how do we know what he's up to? We don't know anything about him.
0: For one thing, Jason Whittaker was thrilled that Jack was here. He thinks the world of him.
2: Yeah? Well, why should I?
0: Now, Connie.
6: Mr. Allen, allow me to apologize profusely on behalf of Ms. Kendall, who is obviously delirious and doesn't...
2: Don't apologize for me, Eugene. I see what's happening. You're trying to replace Wit.
0: What?
6: Ms. Kendall, you're making a complete fool out of yourself.
1: Connie, I assure you, I'm not trying to...
2: Oh, sure. I get it. Wit goes out and Jack comes in. One big happy family. But it's not that easy, okay? You guys are all chums. But I don't like it. There's only one Wit, and Mr. Jack, whoever he isn't him. He isn't!
0: Connie!
6: Ms. Kendall!
0: Uh-oh. Oh, I'm sorry, Jack. I guess I better go have a talk with
1: him. No, please don't. The last thing I want to do is cause a conflict. If she doesn't want me here, then maybe I shouldn't be here.
0: But, Jack, we want you here. Besides, if you go, we're back to square one, and we will have to close the place down.
1: Well, then, if anybody's going to talk to her, it should be me.
2: Scrub, what is it? What's the matter?
4: My tooth's coming out!
2: It's okay, Scrub.
4: No, it's not!
2: Does it hurt that much?
4: It will! What am I gonna do?
2: Scrub, don't get yourself all worked up. It won't be that bad. Honest. Scrub?
4: Mr. Allen!
1: Hi, Scrub. What's wrong?
4: My tooth's coming out.
2: I can't get him to calm down.
4: What am I gonna do?
1: Here now, Scrub. Shh. Here now. Sit here for a minute. Just think about it. There we go. Now, there's no need to carry on like this. This is an exciting moment for you.
4: Exciting?
1: Sure. You're going to experience one of life's nice little changes. One that shows you're going from being a young boy to a grown-up.
4: But it's gonna hurt.
1: Maybe it'll hurt a little bit. Maybe it won't. But usually you can't have change without feeling something. Even hurt. That's part of growing up. You want to grow up, don't you?
4: Yeah.
1: Then you need to be brave because this particular change is going to happen whether you like it or not.
4: Oh.
1: Besides, if you don't lose that baby tooth, there'll be no room for the big, bright, new adult tooth underneath to come in.
4: There's another tooth down there?
1: Of course! And it's even better than the one you lost. But you'd never see that better tooth if you didn't go through a change. See, Scrub, sometimes change is God's way of preparing us for something better. Understand?
4: Yeah. Can I keep my old tooth when it falls out?
1: Oh, that's something to ask your parents about. In fact, you should get home so they can be with you for the big moment.
4: Okay. Thanks, Mr. Allen.
1: You're welcome, Scrub.
4: Bye, Connie.
2: Bye. Guess that was as much for my benefit as his, huh?
1: Well, no, actually. I was just trying to help Scrub. But now that you mention it, Mm-hmm. Connie, I know Whit's leaving has been very hard for you. Probably as hard as it was when Whit left me all those years ago. That was one of the hardest things I ever had to go through.
2: Why?
1: Well, that's another story for another time. The point is, there's nothing worse than being asked to pretend like it doesn't hurt. Or that you have to like the way things are.
2: Well, thanks.
1: I'm not trying to take over Wit's hand or replace Whit. I couldn't. Because I'm not him. I just wanted to help out an old friend and some of the folks he seemed to consider his family in Odyssey. That's all. Well, I've taken enough of your time. See ya.
2: Wait, Mr. Allen? Okay, I feel like a heel now.
1: Oh, I wasn't trying to make you feel...
2: No, it's all right. I owe you an apology. I was way out of line. You're right. I just miss Whit. And, as usual, I'm just taking all those feelings out on the wrong people.
1: I don't mind.
2: Do you think we can be friends?
1: We can certainly try.
2: Thank you. Just don't wear his apron, okay?
1: I'll find one of my own.
2: Thanks. Great. Now maybe things will get back to normal around here.
3: All right, you scofflaw.
7: Harlow.
3: Stand still.
2: Harlow, wait, Eugene!
7: Now, Harlow, wait just a minute.
2: Tom, what's going on?
7: Oh, Harlow was made a citizen's arrest on Eugene for kidnapping Whit.
2: What?
7: Oh, I gotta stop him before he takes him all the way down to the police station. Harlow, will you wait?
2: Yep, they're back to normal, all right.
1: This is normal?
2: Yeah. Come on. Harlow, wait!
1: What have I gotten myself into? Harlow, wait!

0: Be strong and of good courage. Do not fear nor be afraid. For the Lord your God, He is the one who goes with you. He will never leave you nor forsake you. We don't know what God has in store for Witt, but we do know that whatever happens, we don't have to be afraid, because God will always be with him and with us. How do you feel about Witt's leaving? We'd sure love to know. Write to us and tell us all about it, okay? 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
12: 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And I went back to the Bible and started reading again, and I learned that I'm either all the way in or all the way out. Hi there, this is Lon Solomon, and those words were spoken by Hulk Hogan. And how right he is. Jesus wrote to some Christians in the Bible and said, because you are lukewarm, I will spew you out of my mouth. He's looking not for perfect people, but for people who are all in. They don't always get it right, but they're all in as his followers. Are you? 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Not a sermon, just a thought.
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1: John answered and said, "A man can receive nothing unless it has been given to him from heaven." John didn't want a bigger office, bigger role, bigger responsibilities, or a platform that didn't fit him. You know, I've had moments when my little wife will look me in the eye. I'm about a foot taller than her. And she looked me in the eye and say, "Mister, I fit you perfectly. If I'm a problem, I'm the problem God meant you to have. If I'm a blessing, I'm the blessing God meant you to have. I may not be it for anybody else, but I'm it for you." She's right. Making me research text, and I found in Genesis 2 and 18, the Lord said, "It's not good for man to be alone. I will make a helper suitable for him." God promised to give Adam a helper that suited him. Meaning God was the tailor, and whatever she was must fit. So if she doesn't fit at some point in my life, either I need to lose weight, work out and gain some weight, or she needs to shrink or stretch. But here's the deal. If God gave them to you, you better make it work. My Bible says every good and perfect gift comes down from above. He or she may not always be what you want, but according to my Bible, God is the tailor, and that person is exactly who you need. My wife has made me strong. My wife has made me tough. When we were arguing, she made me patient. Do you understand what I'm saying? She was exactly what I needed. And if I would have picked without the mind of God, I would have messed up. And by the way, even if you messed up at the altar, God knows how to form and knows how to fashion and knows how to fix. If you got married before God, God will make him or her suitable for the journey. My Bible says, y'all gonna get mad at me, but woe to the man who argues with his creator. So if God gave you that gift, it must fit. "Well, no, she's tight and da, da, da." You got to lose weight. Work out or gain some weight. You either got your head too big or you got to get stronger. I went to Medlin, but I'm helping somebody. You say, "I'm going to get out of this marriage," but you can't get out of life because the same lesson going to follow you until you learn it. That person you're married to is suitable. God knows how to make suits fit. God knows how to design things and make it snug in a place. And you hear what God knows what he's doing. I know I went to Midland, but I'm going to get back to the scripture. John 3 and 28. The word is good, isn't it? Yeah. He said, John 3 and 28, "You yourselves bear me witness They wanted to puff him up and say, well, you know, yeah, he's taking advantage of my niceness and my kindness, and he should be in another neighborhood. Why is he over here? And all that stuff. He said, you bear me witness that I said, I am not the Christ. John understood something that some of us don't understand. I'm nobody's savior. I can't fix nobody. I'm really just a nobody trying to tell everybody about somebody who can say, but I am not. You are not all that. You cannot fix that person unless they make up their mind to be fixed. They not gonna be fixed. I am not the Christ. Everybody's problem is not my fault. Everybody's issue is not my responsibility. I'm not the savior of nobody.

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6: But I want to tell you something today in our modern culture, and this is going to grate you wrong, but it will help you. I think high self-esteem is overrated. A little low self-esteem is good for the soul. It helps you remain grateful. And you will never be grateful for something you think you're entitled to. Will anyone else come back next Sunday? Verse 29. Then he explains, he who has the bride is the bridegroom. So as leaders, as parents, as friends, we are groomsmen, never the groom. But we still have a role. Now, I'm not the bridegroom, but the friend of the bridegroom. And today, the friend of the bridegroom would be called the best man. But in those days, the best man had a whole lot of responsibility, a little bit different than today. He helped organize the details of the wedding. Sometimes he helped negotiate the contract between families. He also made sure, and this is still done today, make sure the groom shows up for the wedding. But the friend of the groom or the best man also had a special duty to guard the bridal chamber and let no false lover inside. And he only opened the door to the bridal suite after he heard the groom's voice on the other side. And then he goes on to explain this. But the friend of the bridegroom, the best man, who stands and hears him, rejoices greatly because of the bridegroom's voice. The church is Christ's bride. Listen, I love the church. I'm a pastor. You guys keep me awake, and I'm praying for you, pulling for you, and I love the church, but nowhere close to Jesus. Jesus puts up with stuff. Lets her back in after. He deals with stuff that would make me lose my mind as a man if I had to. Jesus got grown man stuff going on with the church, and I want to stay a child. I couldn't handle all that. See, Jesus still lives in us, though. We closed that door and went into that room. He was inside us when we said that thing, did that thing. He knew exactly what we meant, and we meant it. Because he sees us from the inside. But he still loves his bride. That's grown man love. That's fierce love. I ain't messing with Jesus' bride. He gave me a measure of his love for you, but I can't love you. Nobody can love you like Jesus. So John understood this. And he said, therefore, since I hear the real groom coming to be intimate with his bride, my joy is fulfilled. I can't handle that, Jesus. Go ahead and handle your stuff. I am not the Christ. I can't love like you love. I can't do what you do. Therefore, this joy of mine is fulfilled. But pay attention here. He measured his life against his assignment, not his spotlight. In a wedding, the focus is supposed to be on the bride and the groom,

0: never the groomsman. He understood his role. He said, listen, I'm not the groom. My job is to make sure the groom shows up. So Malachi prophesied that the messenger would come and he'd make the crooked straight and all that. And John came and he said, hey, this is the Messiah. He pointed, this is the Christ. God told me the one the Spirit of God comes down and rests on. That's the one. That's the Messiah. That's the guy that God would use to save the earth. But he said, I'm not that one. My only job was to bring the people to Jesus. Amen. Likewise, our jobs are only to bring people to Jesus. I can't be nobody's Jesus. I'm not trying to be nobody's Jesus, but I want to do my job to bring people to Jesus. And then John continued, he must increase, but I must decrease. You see, God doesn't think like we think. His kingdom is upside down according to people in this world. That's why people in the world don't get us. God tells us in his kingdom we must give to receive. In his kingdom, it's when we're weak that we become strong. In his kingdom, it's the greatest that shall be least. In his kingdom, we must take up our cross and die in order to live. And I want to add what an old man said to me recently. He said, if you want your ministry to be remembered, live to be forgotten. And that's why John's name is on our lips today. Because he lived to be forgotten. He lived to shine a spotlight on Jesus and not on himself. He must increase, but I must decrease. Jesus at some point must become more important, and I must become less important. To discover myself, I must be willing to lose myself. I must think of myself less to become more. He must increase, but I decrease. You see, God intends rest, not stress. You see, rest is an often overlooked weapon given to us by God. Because the enemy hates it. Because he wants us to be preoccupied and in turmoil and frustrated because of our wounded pride. But he must increase. You can't offend a dead man. And if I really died with Christ, and if I'm really dead to the things of this world, there'd be a whole lot less offense in my life. But the more you are alive to yourself, the harder it is to get over things. The harder it is to sleep at night. He must increase. And what he's saying is something all of us must say, but I decrease. What I'm learning is I'm 57 years old. I've been 50 for 7 years now. But I'm learning not to fight the seasons of my life. You see, John had a season of amazing growth and popularity. But Ecclesiastes says, there's a season, a time for every purpose under heaven. A time to be born, a time to die. A time to plant, a time for harvest. A time to press forward, a time to pull back. A time to keep, a time to throw away. A time to gain, but also a time to surrender. And I'm learning that, you know, the seasons here just changed. One thing I like about, you know, living further north is we get the seasons. You know, I get tired of the heat. First I like it, then I get tired of it. But then it switches and starts getting cooler. But then I start getting tired of the cold. And then it starts getting warmer. And up north, we learn to kind of flow with the seasons. And there's some of us 60 years old trying to act like you're 20. Some of us 15 trying to act like we're 35. There is a season and a time for everything. And John refused to get out of timing with his season. Your life does not look like it used to look. But it shouldn't look exactly like it used to look. Growth is spelled change. And seasons shift. And I'm learning in my older age to relax. Well, I'm trying to relearn in my older age to relax and to flow and to go with the season in my life. We just moved into this new facility, and you'd expect to hear a little more rah-rah from me. But the season is not just a season of celebration, which it is. It's more a season of surrender. Yes, sir. Yes, sir. Because you got to give up to go further up. And the further up you go, the more you got to let go of to go. What did Pastor Chan say last week? You know, everyone in their life is facing a pull from the past and a pull from the future. And that you got to resolve that tug. And I've decided that I'm going to go with whatever season I'm in my life. I'm going to live in the moment and enjoy where I happen to be at that time. So here's the thing. Jesus said to the church in the book of Revelation, "Behold, I stand at the door and knock. If anyone hears me, let me in." What we have to understand is there are seasons in our lives when God will knock. But there are also seasons in our lives like, "You wouldn't let me in, you got to deal with that." And you want to, I've said before, you don't want to wear a big old snorkel. I just dated myself. Does snorkel still exist? I'm not sure. But a big old winter coat. In August, it's not the season. And there are certain seasons that things are easier than other seasons. And in this season, God's calling us to Him. He's saying, in this season, I'm gonna make it easy to come close. Don't miss your season. This season, He's knocking on the door of certain areas of your life. And if you step into it, there would be an ease like no other time. But you gotta, it's like dancing. You gotta, they were making fun of my dancing, by the way, the other week. But if you're dancing with someone, you got to move at the same rhythm, the same pace, or you got to move with the same beat. And Christ is our dance partner. And when He says this way, that way, when He says this way, that way, And it's so much harder when you're clunking against him. It's just hard because he's strong. He said, my yoke is easy, my burden is light, but you got to move with me to benefit from my flow. So right now in this season, I don't know what the Lord is asking of you. I'm not sure exactly what he's asking of this church. But I do know I don't want to miss my season. I don't want to start trying to break up the soil when the ground is frozen. It's much harder to do that when it's out of season. So right now, what is that area? The Lord is saying, surrender. And if you're willing to say yes, he will give you a strength and ease. I'm not going to say that, you know, it won't require something. It will require a little something. But what is that stubborn area? You see, John passed his test and went on to his reward. In eternity, he'd be preaching probably the same message, and people would be coming up to him talking about the great thing he was willing to decree. Imagine if John didn't do what God called him to do and began to fight with Jesus. Imagine the black eye that would have given the scriptures and the testimony of the church. Stop fighting with God. Embrace your season. Embrace the people that God's placed in your life. No, you know, maybe this church is not better than the church down the street, but it's your church. Thank God for your church. Okay, maybe my shoes are not as nice as the guy a few rows, you know, in front. But my shoes are just comfy. They're good. I'm good with my particular shoes. Godliness with contentment is great gain. I feel like I'm pleading with you a little bit. I'm trying to stop. I'm going to stop in a second. But don't live your life trying to be like everybody else. You're born an original. Don't die a copy. Do you? My wife's only 5 foot tall, but she works that 5 foot. She works that 5 foot. She works it. And you better work whatever you got and use it for God's glory. We're the only creature dumb enough to be ashamed. I never saw a bird ashamed of the fact that you know, its color was a little different than another bird's color. I never saw cows comparing themselves with the other cow. Only us. Man, if I had that, I'd be like that. Live your life. Do your thing. But here's my final statement. Don't miss your moment.
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13: Welcome to Turning Point. If you're a Christian, He's living within you, ready to be your guide and comfort. But how much do you really know about the Holy Spirit? Today, Dr. David Jeremiah begins a new series to shed light on the least understood member of the Trinity, the Holy Spirit you may not know. To introduce the first message, the promise of the Spirit, here's David.
14: And thank you for joining us today. We are beginning a new series on Turning Point as we explore the third person of the Trinity. As many of you know, we have already done a series called The God You May Not Know, and another one called The Jesus You May Not Know. This series is called The Holy Spirit You May Not Know. These three series have been packaged in three books that are in a beautiful box that I just saw for the first time this week, and it's a great way to make sure you have some information on the Trinity. What does the Bible say about each member of the Godhead? We began this series as we talk about the Holy Spirit, and we're going to begin with the promise of Jesus that the Holy Spirit would come. He said that if He did not go away, the Holy Spirit couldn't come. And He went back to heaven so that the Holy Spirit could be released at Pentecost and fill the believers with His presence. We feel that presence even today. Say, during this month, as we teach on the Holy Spirit, we want to make available to you this brand new book that just came off the press. It's a Turning Point production called The Holy Spirit You May Not Know. It's a hardback book that takes you through every one of these lessons with lots more material than I can ever share on the radio. This book will really be a blessing to you and something you will hang on to for the days to come as you walk with the Lord. When you have a question about the Holy Spirit, this will be there on the shelf. You'll be able to go and open it up and find some of your answers. It's 250 pages, fully footnoted. It's a beautiful presentation. It's very similar to the other two books we mentioned earlier, and it's yours for the asking when you send a gift of any size to Turning Point during the month of June. So why not be one of the first to help us? This is the last month of the fiscal year. We need your help this month more perhaps than any other month in the year. This is the month when the books close down and we have to take note of where we are and make decisions based upon that. So your gift is really important. And this year, for the first time that I can remember, when you give a gift, we have some people that are going to match it. So your gift will be worth twice as much as what you give. And I want to encourage you to take advantage of that. Well, we need to jump into this series and get going. So here is part one of The Promise of the Holy Spirit from John chapter 14, verses 16 and 17. During the darkest days of World War II, President Franklin D. Roosevelt had a man who was always with him. His name was Harry Hopkins. Hopkins wasn't a general or a politician. In fact, he was a sickly, frail, weakened by years of battling cancer man. But Roosevelt trusted him and loved him more than anyone else. Hopkins even moved into the White House so he could be close by, recovering from surgery while serving the president. For more than 3 years, he lived just down the hall, eating at Roosevelt's table, sitting in on late-night strategy sessions, sometimes even meeting with world leaders in the president's bedroom. Churchill nicknamed him Lord Root of the Matter because Hopkins had a way of cutting through confusion to the heart of an issue. Stalin, though suspicious of Americans, trusted this man when he promised that the United States would stand with the Allies until Hitler was defeated. Roosevelt once said the reason he leaned on Hopkins so much was simple. He said, "Harry is the one man I can count on to always tell me the truth and do what needs to be done." He also said in a later time that he loved this man because he knew he was not after anything for himself. He was just trying to be a help to the president. He was in every sense the president's helper. He was unseen by most, unknown by many, but indispensable to history. And yet, as remarkable as Harry Hopkins was, his help could only go so far. You see, his body weakened, his strength gave out, and when his life ended, so did his service. That's the way it is with every human helper. Their support is valuable, but it's always temporary. Now think of another moment in history. The night before the cross, Jesus sat down with his disciples for one final meal. He told them he was leaving, and their hearts were troubled. They couldn't imagine life without him. Who would guide them? Who would help them? And that's when Jesus gave them a promise they never expected. He said, John 14, 16, "I will pray the Father, and he will give you another helper that he may abide with you forever." For the disciples, those words felt like a lifeline. Jesus was about to leave, but he promised they wouldn't be alone. Someone was coming to help them. And that someone was God the Holy Spirit. In the weeks ahead, we're going to learn who the Holy Spirit is, what he does, and some people don't know much about him. Others misunderstand him. The Bible tells us the truth. The Spirit of God is living inside every one of us if we're Christians. The Spirit hovered over the waters of creation. The Spirit gave Joseph the wisdom to lead a nation through famine. The Spirit, the Holy Spirit, gave David the strength to face giants and enemies, and he even gave the skill to design and build God's tabernacle. Here's the incredible part. That same Spirit is alive today, and he's ready to help you. When you don't know what to do, he can guide you. When worries keep you up at night, he can calm you down. When life feels too big or too hard, he can give you the courage to stand strong and move forward. To know the Holy Spirit is to know God himself. It is to know his presence and his power in your life. So let's get started learning about him. First of all, let me tell you about his personality. John 14, 16 and 17 says, "And I will pray the Father, and he will give you another helper that he may abide with you forever, the Spirit of truth, whom the world cannot receive, because it neither sees him nor knows him. But you know him, for he dwells with you and will be in you." When Jesus spoke these words, he wasn't promising a force or some type of vague spiritual electricity. He was promising a person. Now, this is where some people get tripped up about the Holy Spirit. They refer to the Holy Spirit as an it. But the Holy Spirit is not an it. He is God, the third person of the Trinity. Think of it this way. Electricity can't love you. Gravity can't teach you. A magnetic field won't comfort you at 2 o'clock in the morning. But the Spirit of God does all of that and more. Jesus said he would teach us. And in the book of Acts, the Holy Spirit speaks and he makes decisions and prevents people's plans. And Paul said he can be grieved, and you can't hurt electricity's feelings. Did you know that? The Spirit intercedes for us in prayer. So the Holy Spirit is not an it. It's not a force like electricity. The Holy Spirit is a person, the third person of the Trinity. The Holy Spirit is God. And here's the clincher. The Holy Spirit has all of the marks of personality. Psychologists tell us that personality is made up of three things: intellect, emotion, and volition, or will. And the Holy Spirit has all of those things. He searches and knows the deep things of God. He has knowledge. He loves. He has emotion. And he makes choices like distributing the spiritual gifts to his people. He has mind, emotion, and will, the complete profile of a person. So let me hear you say this in your own mind. The Holy Spirit is a person. Say that. The Holy Spirit is a person. Jesus said, "I will send you this person." And he gave him a name. He called him another helper. He wasn't sending an it. He was sending a he. Someone who would walk alongside the disciples just as he did. Someone who knows and feels and chooses. Someone who could fill the empty seat at the table when Jesus returned to the Father. Perhaps you wonder, why does it matter whether the Spirit is a person or a force? It really does matter. Listen to R.A. Torrey, who wrote this. He said, "If you think of the Spirit as a power to use, it will lead to pride. And you will start to think you're better than others. But if you understand that the Spirit is God himself, full of majesty and glory, who comes to live in your heart and work in your life, it will make you humble." Just think of it. The God of heaven chooses to live in you. What an awesome thought that is. Oh, men and women, it makes all the difference what you believe about the Holy Spirit. If he is an it, an impersonal influence that we learn to harness, then we may boast, "I've got it." But the truth is far different. The Holy Spirit is the person of God who comes to live in our hearts. And when we realize that, pride goes away and humility fills our lips, and God has chosen to live within me. I don't know if you know it or not, but throughout the ranks of Christianity, there are some people who believe that if you become a Christian, you don't have the Holy Spirit quite yet. You have to have the second blessing. And if you don't have the Holy Spirit, they put you down. You don't have that yet? Listen to me. The Bible tells us that when you become a Christian, immediately upon becoming a Christian, you receive the Holy Spirit. Every Christian has the Holy Spirit. And the Holy Spirit is not an influence. The Holy Spirit is a person who comes to live within your heart. Let me talk with you about the priority of the Holy Spirit. Why is the Holy Spirit important? What kind of a person is he? Is he simply an angel? Is he higher than the angels? We've already begun to answer that question, but Jesus gave us the clearest reply in a single word, and that word is another. You don't often build a sermon on one word, but I could preach a whole sermon on the word another. Jesus said, "I will pray the Father, and he will give you another helper." Now, in the Greek language, there are only two words for the word another. One is the word heteros, which means another of a different kind. That's where we get the word heterosexual, a different kind. But the other word is the word allos, and that word means another of the very same kind. So what Jesus said is, "I'm going to give you another helper of the very same kind that I am. This will be another one just like me, someone you can trust in, someone you can know, someone who will live within you." What does that mean? Jesus was saying, "Don't be afraid that I'm leaving. When I return to the Father, he's going to send another helper like the one you already have. Another one just like Jesus. Another who is God, for Jesus is God. Another who is a person, for Jesus is a person. Someone has put it this way, another instead of Jesus, another like Jesus, another beside Jesus. All three are true. The disciples weren't losing Jesus, they were gaining the Spirit. Jesus promised his continuing presence, but now they would also enjoy the Spirit's presence. Two instead of one. Jesus alongside of you and in you, and the Holy Spirit indwelling you. It's like what people say at a wedding. Father gives away his daughter and friends console him. You're not losing a daughter, you're gaining a son-in-law. Now that could depend on the kind of guy she marries. But in this case, there's no doubt. Jesus was saying, you're receiving another one just like the one you already have. And here's the wonder of it. They weren't even losing the one they loved. Jesus would still be with them, closer than ever, living inside them through the Holy Spirit. The personality of the Holy Spirit, the priority of it. What is the purpose of the Holy Spirit? Now listen to me carefully in these next moments. I'm sure you know there's a lot of confusion, a lot of discussion, a lot of disagreement, sometimes even leading to division about the Holy Spirit. And the Holy Spirit can unify churches, but if he's misunderstood, he can divide churches. You can get into the ones who have him and the ones who don't, and pretty soon you've got this conflict going on. I know something about that from experiences I've had in churches that I've pastored. The priority of the Holy Spirit is really important. There are many ways to answer the question, what is he here for? But let me tell you what he's here for. First of all, to promote Jesus Christ. The Holy Spirit is here to promote Jesus Christ. The Bible tells us that. Listen to John 15:26. When the Helper comes, whom I shall send to you from the Father, the Spirit of truth who proceeds from the Father, he, the Holy Spirit, said Jesus, will testify of me. And in chapter 16 we read, when he, the Spirit of truth, has come, he will guide you into all truth. For he will not speak of his own authority, but whatever he hears, he will speak, and he will tell you things to come. Now watch this. He will glorify me, for he will take of what is mine and declare it to you. Do you see it? The Holy Spirit does not glorify himself. He glorifies Christ. The first and foremost purpose of the Holy Spirit is to lift up the name of Jesus. That means something very practical, and teaching any movement, any emphasis that puts the Spirit of God ahead of the Son of God is not accurate and not from the Bible. As important as the Holy Spirit is, he never preempts the place of Christ. On the other hand, wherever Christ is magnified, you can be sure the Holy Spirit is at work. His task is to make much of Jesus. This is a word needed in our generation, men and women, because there are groups today who have elevated the Spirit in such a way that Jesus is almost lost. To be sure, the Spirit is God. We do not need to make him God. He already is, but his place in the Trinity is to glorify Jesus Christ. And when the Spirit is doing his work in your life, you will not be going around talking primarily about the Holy Spirit. You'll be talking about Jesus. You will be talking about Jesus Christ because the Spirit comes to lift him up. Spirit-filled Christians, men and women, are Christ-centered Christians. Like John the Baptist, who said, he must increase, but I must decrease. So the Holy Spirit comes, first of all, to promote Jesus Christ. And if you get yourself in a group and all of a sudden Jesus Christ gets lost and the Holy Spirit becomes the whole discussion and the gifts of the Spirit and speaking in tongues and all of this takes over, whenever that happens, you know something's not right. Because the Holy Spirit did not come to promote himself, he came to promote Jesus. And if you're filled with the Spirit of Jesus, you'll be filled with the Spirit itself. That's the way that works, and that's what the Bible teaches. So he's here to promote Jesus Christ. Secondly, the Holy Spirit has come to provide strength for believers. I want you to know that's very special to me, especially during these days. I'm sure it's special to some of you, even though you may not know what's going on. John 14:16 says, I will pray the Father, and he will send you another helper. How many of you could use another helper? I mean, amen. We could use a little help, couldn't we? Jesus called the Holy Spirit helper. That word has the meaning of someone who comes alongside of you, who walks beside you. The word is parakaleo, called alongside of. He comes to strengthen you. The Holy Spirit is the one who comes with strength. He's the divine strengthener. Someone once said, the Holy Spirit is the rod of iron in your back. The Holy Spirit is the one who gives you the backbone to do the things you don't have the courage to do. How we need that today. How we need that in our world today, in our churches today. We live in a time of immense pressure, and without the Spirit's strength, we will collapse. Think of Simon Peter. He's a great illustration. On the night Jesus was betrayed, Peter denied the Lord three times. When confronted, he swore, "I don't even know the man," speaking of Jesus. What a pitiful picture of cowardice. Yet wait 40 days. And that same Peter stands before a hostile crowd on the day of Pentecost and proclaims Jesus Christ crucified and risen, and 3,000 people are converted. So you say, what made the difference between Peter on the night before Jesus died and Peter 40 days later? Two things: the resurrection of Jesus Christ and the coming of the Holy Spirit. The Holy Spirit transformed Peter from a coward to a courageous preacher. The Holy Spirit was the steel in Peter's backbone. He was the source of his power. That's what Jesus promised. He said, I will send you another helper. He is the strength we need to live boldly and faithfully in a hostile world. How many of you know that if you only ever do the things you think you can do, you will never do the things God called you to do? I'm sure it would surprise you that many times I don't feel like preaching to you on Sunday. I'm tired. Maybe I've had a busy week, or I'm not feeling good physically. But you know what? One of the most wonderful things in the world to be a preacher is to stand up here and feel weak and know that the Holy Spirit has filled you with his power. Sometimes it's almost like I'm standing over here watching someone else preach because the Holy Spirit is doing it. In 1966, a 22-year-old English woman named Jackie Pullinger boarded a ship with little more than a suitcase, a few dollars, and a prayer. She had asked God to show her where to get off. At every port the ship stopped, she felt no peace until the ship docked in Hong Kong. There, God led her to Kuala Lumpur City, a lawless maze of alleys ruled by gangs and filled with heroin addicts and street children. Jackie moved into a tiny room in that dark city. She had no money, no program, and no plan. All she had was the Holy Spirit. At first, she felt helpless, but when addicts came to her for prayer, she discovered something astonishing. Many of them who got prayed for were delivered from heroin without withdrawal pain. Doctors couldn't explain it. Jackie simply said, "I discovered the Holy Spirit is stronger than heroin. I just show up and he brings life." Her ministry became known as St. Stephen's Society. It has since helped thousands of people recover from drug addiction. Former gang members have become pastors and addicts. Free and broken lives became whole. We may never walk into a walled city of crime and addiction as Jackie did, but all of us know what it's like to feel powerless. And it is in those very moments that the Holy Spirit comes alongside us to help us and to strengthen us and to enable us to do what we could never do if he weren't active. The Bible says, you shall receive power after the Holy Spirit has come upon you. The Bible says, I pray that from his glorious unlimited resources, he will empower you with inner strength through his Spirit. The Bible says, God has not given us a spirit of fear, but of power and of love and of a sound mind. Ladies and gentlemen, one of the purposes of the Holy Spirit is to give you the strength you don't have without him. He gives you the power, the courage to do things you would never do on your own. He becomes the source of God within you. He comes to promote Jesus Christ. He comes to provide strength for Christian living. Here's the third thing. The Holy Spirit comes to point us to the truth. Jesus said this about the Holy Spirit in John 14:26. But the Helper, the Holy Spirit, whom the Father will send in my name, he will teach you all things and bring to your remembrance all things that I said to you. And two chapters later, Jesus said, I still have many things to say to you, but you cannot bear them now. However, when he, the Spirit of truth, has come, he will guide you into all truth. You know, truth is almost lost in our world today, is it not? You wonder if anybody really even knows what the meaning of it is. People talk about their truth. It's just another way of describing their deception and lies. But the Bible says there is truth, and Jesus Christ is the truth. And sometimes as we look at what's going on in life, we need someone to help us understand the truth. What is true? In John 14, 26, Jesus explained that the Spirit would be the disciples' helper, and that he would teach them everything they needed to know, and even bring back to their mind the words he had already spoken. In John 16, Jesus said there was more truth waiting for them, but they weren't ready for it yet. He said he would handle that too. When the time came, he would give them the truth that they needed at that moment. So let me just tell you this. The same Spirit still teaches us today, reminding us of God's word when we need it most, and leading us into deeper understanding as we grow. If you've ever memorized any verses, you know that sometimes when you're in a situation, that verse will pop into your mind. Who does that? The Holy Spirit does that. The Holy Spirit brings to your memory the things Jesus has already said, so you have that verse when you need it the most. And you know, sometimes what I've discovered is, and I don't know if this happens to you, these are verses I haven't even reviewed in a long time, and if you told me, could you say that verse and do it perfectly, I couldn't, but the Holy Spirit can, and he brings that verse back to your mind, so when you're in the midst of a situation, you know exactly what it is you should say, because the Spirit of truth is working in your heart. The mystery of the Holy Spirit and the majesty of it come together as you study the Scripture. And we're going to be doing that for this next month as we talk about the Holy Spirit you may not know. We have just completed part one of the promise of the Spirit, and we'll have the rest of this message tomorrow. We want to remind you also that during this month and this month only, you can order your copy of the 250-page book that we created from our study of this particular subject. This book has not been released yet. It's just been finished. I have a copy of it in my hands right now, along with the study guide. So we are ready now to make this available to you for your own personal use. Maybe you want to use it for a small group, or you're using it for research for some things you're doing and teaching. The book is yours for the asking when you send a gift to Turning Point during the month of June. And we'll send it right to you as soon as we get your request. See you tomorrow. I'm David Jeremiah.
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20: For you. With SRN News, I'm Keith Peters in Washington. Court records show a bus driver accused of causing a fatal chain reaction crash in Virginia have been cited twice for speeding in the last 2 years. 48-year-old Jing Shang Dong of Staten Island, New York, has been charged with 5 counts of involuntary manslaughter and 1 count of reckless driving. The crash early Friday morning on I-95 killed 5 people and injured dozens more. 5 American cruise ship passengers exposed to hantavirus are leaving a Nebraska quarantine facility. U.S. health officials say they will complete monitoring at home after remaining symptom-free. They arrived in Nebraska 3 weeks ago following a deadly hantavirus outbreak on a South Atlantic cruise. On Wall Street, the Dow by 46 points. More details at SRNNews.com.
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27: 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And so they do, in some very unexpected ways. Hoppers encourages viewers to care for nature, but that message can feel a little heavy-handed. 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I'm Adam Holtz with Plugged In by Focus on the Family.
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33: God has given us in His Word a syllabus to tell us where history is going.
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34: 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Headlines may shift by the hour, but God's Word has already revealed where history is headed. Today, Dr. Evans shows how understanding biblical prophecy brings confidence and direction when life feels uncertain. 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
33: A large segment of the Word of God is prophetic. In the Old Testament, it was prophetic to Christ. In the New, the prophetic from Christ. As you know, the theme of our ministry, of our worldview, is the kingdom. And that spreads from Genesis to Revelation. I'll bring up some points about that as we go along. 23 of the 27 books of the New Testament references the coming of Christ in some form or fashion. Of course, the Old Testament covers whole epochs of time. And it just brought to mind to me, especially in light of what was happening in the Middle East, that we needed to return to the practical implications of prophecy. Peter does that for us in 2 Peter chapter 3, because that chapter is prophetically pregnant. And when you see that there is a prophetic connection between the pulpit and prophecy, what is to be communicated, and its implications, it can have dynamic impact on you and through you to those that God calls you to minister to. When you go to the movies, prior to the main film showing up, you get these previews. And they tell you shows that are coming up. And sometimes you'll see when they show you this preview, coming in May or coming in June or coming in July, they will give you a time frame for the coming of the film. But then there's some previews that simply say, coming soon. They're not giving you any details. They're not giving you any timeline. What they are giving you is expectation. They want you to expect the coming of the movie. They're just not telling you when. You may go months seeing a preview about something a year away, but all they tell you is coming soon. In 2 Peter 3, he goes into specific detail about the coming, that is, about the return of Jesus Christ. And in this chapter, there are three movements. Before I dive into today, I want to say a word about biblical theology as opposed to systematic theology. In systematic theology, what you're doing is you are organizing from all of the Bible what the Bible says about any given subject. Because you cannot go to Scripture and find everything about one subject in one place. So that has to be arranged and organized through a system. And so we call that systematic theology. So if you want to look at the doctrine of God, you have to go to a lot of passages if you want to see the whole picture of the doctrine of God. If you want to look at the names of God, you won't find the names all in one place or one book. It's spread throughout Scripture. And so people save time by having it systematized in order to be able to see the whole subject. Not so with biblical theology. Biblical theology is not concerned with a system. Biblical theology is concerned with a particular author talking to a particular group at a particular time about a particular subject. Biblical theology is the ground of systematic theology, but the idea is to not let a system control the interpretation of a passage, but let a passage contribute to the system. The Bible was written over 1,500 years by 40 different authors. This is progressive revelation. It wasn't just dropped at one time, at one place, to one author. It was spread out over time, the progress of revelation, because God wasn't giving everything at one time. And you'll see that even as we go into our time today. When you took a college course, they gave you a syllabus. A syllabus was a broad outline of where this course is going. The syllabus didn't give you all the details. It gave you the flow of the course. God has given us in his word a syllabus to tell us where history is going. And that syllabus is his prophetic word. So let's dive in to our first section. He begins in chapter 3, mentioning a number of times, beloved in verse

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6: But you to remember. So he says, I'm going to stir up your mind. I want you to be reminded in the verse 1. Beginning of verse 2, he says, remember. So 3 times in 2 verses, he says, I need you to remember this. If you go back in 2 Peter and look at verse 12 of chapter 1, therefore I will always be ready to remind you of these things, even though you are already know them. But you need to be reminded and have been established in the truth which is present with you. I consider it right, as long as I am in the earthly dwelling, to stir you up by way of reminder. Verse 15, and I will also be diligent that at any time after my departure with you, you will be able to call these things to the mind. So biblical theology always looks for repetition, because repetition is emphasis. So when you are dealing with a book, when you're dealing with a text, see if there are any corollaries by that same author to that same group about that same subject. So it is obvious that Peter wants this to stick in their skull. He doesn't want them, even though they've been taught the class, he says, you know the truth, you've gotten the information, but you still need a reminder. In verse 2, the word spoken beforehand by the holy prophets, the commandment of the Lord and Savior spoken by your apostles. Don't go too fast. He says, the word spoken by prophets, by the commandment of Christ, and by the apostles. Watch this now. Prophets, Christ, apostles. The progress of revelation of prophecy. He says, what I'm telling you, what I'm going to remind you of, has a history to it. That history starts with the prophets. So that's Old Testament history. It continues with what he calls the commandment of Christ. What he is saying is, I'm reminding you of something that has biblical continuity. That's why when you're studying prophecy, you want to look at continuity, how things connect from one to another to another, from the Old Testament to what Christ said to what the apostles say, because a lot of prophetic confusion is because we do not connect the three. And once you disconnect them, you lose the continuity, which is confusing the prophetic kingdom program. So there's continuity, he says, from the Old Testament, prophets, through Christ, to apostles, because we're all in sync with one another. And so he is arguing for the unity of Scripture.
7: When Dr. Evans returns, he'll connect the reliability of Scripture to a firsthand event that confirmed the power and authority of Jesus Christ. First, though, what we're hearing today comes from a special 3-part series recorded live at the recent Kingdom Leaders Summit called The Sure Word, Living in Light of Prophecy. In these powerful messages, Dr. Evans explains why biblical prophecy isn't meant to stir fear or endless speculation. It's meant to give us confidence, clarity, and stability in uncertain times. As we've been hearing today, God has already revealed where history is headed, and when we understand His plan, we can live with greater peace and purpose in the present. 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In it, he explores key biblical prophecies

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2: Now, in this prophetic concern, it is revolving around the coming of the Lord. He says, there are going to be false teachers, verse 4, and they are going to say, where is the promise of his coming? It is at this point that it is critical to establish the connection between the coming of the Lord and the word of God from the prophets, from the commandment of Christ, through the apostles. Now, this takes us to the importance of understanding a link. Let's go back to biblical theology. If you go to chapter 1 of 2 Peter, same book, this is an apostle, Peter, talking about an event that happened to him. Verse 16, for we did not follow cleverly devised tales which we made known to you, the power and coming of the Lord Jesus Christ. I'm not making this stuff up, is what he says in verse 16. But we were eyewitnesses of his majesty. For when he received honor and glory from God the Father, such an utterance as this was made to him by the majestic glory, God, this is my beloved Son in whom I'm well pleased, and we ourselves heed this utterance made from heaven when we were with him on the holy mountain. We know what that event was. That event was the transfiguration. Until you have seen the coming of the Lord in his kingdom. And he's saying, let me tell you what I saw. What I saw was the coming of the Lord into his kingdom. See, this is why you can never lose sight of the kingdom, because the coming of the Lord is for the purpose of the kingdom. And he told them they would not die until they saw it, which means the coming of the kingdom existed with them when they were here, which means the coming of the kingdom is not just future. It was present with them. And the reason he's making the connection is because the kingdom is present with us. When my kids were growing up, we would go on vacation. We would drive in August. And one year we went to Disneyland. The other year we went to Disney World. So LA, Florida. I would always drive at night. Always left at night. We would go to the donut shop. We turned it into a journey. We started with the donut shop. We would stop along the way. We would stop at parks. Sometimes we stopped at amusement parks. Sometimes we stopped at hotels that had swimming pools. All of that was part of the journey to Disneyland or Disney World. How do you think they would feel if we're driving to one of those magic kingdom places, and we got halfway there, two-thirds of the way there, and we said, I hope you enjoy the trip, we're going back home. They would be frustrated because none of those things was the destination. They were good things along the way to the destination, but that doesn't equal the destination. The destination is the kingdom, okay? That's the destination of all of Scripture, and that is the destination of the coming of the Lord. When you see the coming of the Lord mentioned in Mark and in Luke, it always connects the coming of the Lord to the kingdom, okay? That's why even when you get people who don't understand the difference between entering the kingdom, Nicodemus, you won't see the kingdom of God unless you enter it, and inheriting the kingdom. Okay, those are two different understandings of the kingdom. And so unless you are looking at this bigger place that you are going, then you will not fully absorb what God is after. In this case, he's after prophecy. So let me stay with this. I'm still in chapter 1, connecting it to chapter 3. He says, my beloved son, whom I'm well pleased, and we ourselves heard this utterance made from heaven when we were with him on the holy mountain. So we heard this, okay? We're on the mountain. Who shows up? God shows up and speaks. We're there. And all of a sudden, Moses and Elijah show up. Okay, wait a minute. We got Christ. We got Old Testament prophets. We got New Testament apostles. And we got God talking. So we got the person of Christ, the word of God, because God was talking. We've got Old Testament prophets, Moses and Elijah. We got New Testament apostles, Peter, James, and John. So he goes back to a history that's part of his introduction to chapter 3, the Old Testament, Christ, and the New Testament, all connected with God's word. So there is correlation here in what he is saying. He says, we have the prophetic word made more sure, to which you do well to pay attention as a lamp shining in a dark place. In other words, the darker things get, the more the prophetic word is needed. Not just general teaching, the word that is prophetic is needed in the darkness, okay? He says, until the day dawns and the morning star rises in your heart. He says, I want you in the darkness and confusion of the world to grab hold of this prophetic word. And here's my goal. This is very important. My goal is until, verse 19, the day dawns and the morning star rises in your heart. What do you mean, Peter? What are you telling us? Why do you want this emphasis on prophecy? I want the prophetic word to be so deep, so impactful, that the morning star rises in your heart. Well, what has he just talked about? He just talked about the transfiguration. He just talked about what he saw on the mountain. He saw the glory of Jesus Christ being manifested on the mountain, tied to the Old Testament, New Testament apostles with the voice of God. And that is an experience you and I can't have that they had back then. Because Jesus was physically on earth. So we can't have that until Jesus comes back. Kinda. Because what Peter is saying is, when the prophetic word takes root and you pay attention to it, you get your own visit to the mountain. You get your own experience of the transfiguration. It's just in your heart. It's not on the mountain. The morning star, Jesus is called the morning star. So the reason you have to emphasize prophecy is not just so that people know the future, but that people visit their own personal transfiguration experience. So that they have this own, their own sunshine break forth in their hearts. Because these people Peter was writing to, they weren't on the mountain. They didn't see it, but he says you can still go there. You can still have the experience, but it comes with the prophetic word if you pay attention to it.
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3: I just surrendered. 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And I went back to the Bible and started reading again, and I learned that I'm either all the way in or all the way out. Hi there, this is Lon Solomon, and those words were spoken by Hulk Hogan. And how right he is. Jesus wrote to some Christians in the Bible and said, "Because you are lukewarm, I will spew you out of my mouth." He's looking not for perfect people, but for people who are all in. They don't always get it right, but they're all in as his followers. Are you? I hope so. Not a sermon, just a thought.
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12: Did you know Christ does not pray for the world? 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
17: Let's look at the first six chapters. Chapter one, what does it say about God? He's the God who turns defeat into victory, sorrow into joy. We can trust him. Chapter two, he's the God who knows the future. We can put our lives in his hands. Chapter three, he is the God who is the mighty intercessor who delivers. Chapter four, he is the God who's King of Kings and Lord of Lords. Chapter five, he's the God of justice and judgment who calls us to commitment. Chapter six, he is the God who's steadfast forever and ever and ever. He's steadfast. He was with Daniel when he was 17, taken into captivity. He's with Daniel when he's 87, thrown into the lions, and he's steadfast. And the steadfast God is a mighty God that cares and delivers. Now, the first six chapters have to do with the stories in Daniel. Last six chapters have to do with the prophecies in Daniel. Daniel chapter 7. Daniel has a vision of a lion, bear, leopard, dragon. Then a dragon-like beast, which is not fully described. Then 10 horns. Then a little horn comes up out of that. But you have the 10 horns there. And you have this attempt. Then you have the vision of the judgment. Then you have this attempt to change the very law of God. What is the theme of Daniel chapter 7? The theme of Daniel chapter 7 is simply this. In Daniel 7, God is the God whose kingdom triumphs. The theme of Daniel chapter 7 is the kingdom of God. Babylon raises, but it falls. The kingdom of God triumphs. Medo-Persia rises up. Greece rises up. Rome rises up. Then you have the 10 divisions of Rome. Then you have this little horn power, a religious political kingdom. But what happens? Daniel says, I looked up. Daniel 7, verse 9, I watched till thrones were put in place and the Ancient of Days was seated. His garment was white as snow. His hair of his head was like pure wool. His throne as a fiery flame. See, Daniel's 7 is a battle for the throne. Babylon, Medo-Persia, Greece, Rome, battle for the throne. But in Daniel chapter 7, what happens? Christ approaches the Father in the judgment. And the Bible says, verse 13, I was watching in the night visions, and behold, one like the Son of Man, coming with the clouds of heaven. He came with the Ancient of Days, and they brought him near before him. And to him, that's Christ, was given dominion and glory and kingdom, that all peoples, nations, and languages should serve him. His dominion is an everlasting division, which shall not pass away. His kingdom, the one that will not be destroyed. Babylon rose and fell. Medo-Persia rose and fell. Greece rose and fell. Rome rose and fell. 10 divisions of Rome. It was an attempt by this religious political power to change God's law, to create a kingdom of God, so forth on earth. The judgment comes. All wicked powers are condemned in the judgment. God's people are exonerated in the judgment. Judgment is passed according to Daniel chapter 7. Judgment is passed in favor, verse 22, of the saints of God. And as this court is seated, the dominion of all the earthly powers is taken away. And the kingdoms, verse 27, and dominion and the greatness of the kingdoms under the whole heaven shall be given to the people of the saints of the Most High. What is the theme of Daniel chapter 7? It's the God whose kingdom triumphs. What does it say about you and me? It says that as we are faithful to God, he will pass in the judgment, favorable commitment by Christ to us. Judgment was passed in favor of the saints in the judgment. We need not fear the heavenly judgment in Christ, because the Bible says there's no condemnation to those who are in Christ Jesus. When our names come up in judgment, Jesus steps forth. He says, this man is one of mine. This woman is one of mine. I shed my blood for them. I pardoned them. I removed their guilt. This man, this woman is one of mine. I've sent light and truth to their mind. I arranged circumstances in their life from the time they were born. I have been with them and guided them and direct them. What does it say about life today? It says that we need not fear the judgment, that when Christ's kingdom triumphs, we can triumph with it. And in fact, there's some encouraging words there. Verse 27, then the kingdom and dominion and the greatness of the kingdoms under the whole heaven shall be given to the people of the saints of the Most High. The kingdom is an everlasting kingdom. So God in the judgment gives the kingdoms of this world to Christ. And in the judgment, Christ, according to verse 27, gives the kingdoms to the people of God. What does this chapter say about God? He's the God of the everlasting kingdom. What does it say about you and me? We can reign with him in that everlasting kingdom. What does it say about end events? It says evil is not going to triumph. Christ is. Now, Daniel chapter 8. In Daniel chapter 7, we see the God whose kingdom triumphs. In Daniel chapter 8, we see the God whose truth triumphs. In Daniel chapter 8, the battle is against the truth of God. We have the vision of the ram and the he-goat. Now, Babylon is not mentioned in Daniel 8 because Babylon has faded away. But here in Daniel chapter 8, we have the male goat. The Bible says clearly that that represents Greece. And we have the ram that preceded it that represents Medo-Persia. The ram has two horns representing the Medes and the Persians. The male goat has a single horn representing Alexander the Great. That single horn is broken into four horns representing Alexander's generals, Cassander, Lysimachus, Ptolemy, and Seleucus. But then, after Medo-Persia fades away, after Greece fades away, God is just giving us a position now. Then you have this power coming from one of the winds. Comes from the northwest, and it pushes toward the east. The power of Rome that followed Medo-Persia in Greece, it conquers the kingdoms of this world, but then out of that power arises a religious political power that attempts to destroy the people of God, and it casts the truth to the ground. Now notice, Daniel chapter 8, verse 11 to 14. And he exalted himself as high as the prince of the host, and by him the daily sacrifice is a supplied word, the daily was taken away. What's that daily? It's another word is continual or regular, everything that happened in the ancient sanctuary. The ram and the he-goat are sanctuary animals. And so this is talking about the sanctuary, as we shall see. There were two sanctuaries, the one in the Old Testament that we get lessons from. In the Old Testament, the sacrifices were sacrificed every day. They represented Jesus, the Lamb of Christ that would die, the Lamb of God that would die for us. The dying lamb represents Christ. The living priest represents Christ. Everything in the sanctuary talks about Jesus. Daniel chapter 8. Then I heard a holy one speaking. And let's go back, though, and get verse 10 and 11. It grew to the host of heaven. So here you have this religious political power that grows to the host of heaven, cast down some of the host and some of the stars to the ground and trampled on them. What is this speaking about? Well, verse 24 tells us, his power shall be mighty, but not by his own power. He shall destroy fearfully and shall prosper and thrive. He shall destroy the mighty and also the holy people. So what is this talking about in this verse? Persecution against the people of God by the medieval church by Rome in the early centuries and the medieval church during the Dark Ages. Then it says he even exalted himself as high as the prince of the host. Who's that? That's Jesus Christ. By him the daily was taken away. What's that daily? It's everything that has to do with the sanctuary. So there's a counterfeit religious system set up on earth with its counterfeit sanctuary, its counterfeit priests, its counterfeit sacrifice of an earthly mass. See, this is all about this power, the medieval church. Then it says, verse 13, then I heard a holy one speaking, and another holy one said to the certain one who was speaking, how long will the vision be concerning the transgression of desolation, giving both the sanctuary and the host to be trampled underfoot? Now, what did this power do? According to verse 12, because of transgression, an army was given over to the horn to oppose the daily sacrifices, and he cast truth to the ground. He did all this and prospered. So here is truth cast to the ground. And the question is, how long will truth be cast to the ground? Verse 14 in Daniel 8 says, unto 2,300 days, then shall the sanctuary be cleansed. In other words, another word for cleansed in the Hebrew is restored. Whenever that 2,300-day period ends, and we've shown in past programs that that would end in 1844, God would raise up a movement. He'd raise up a divine movement of destiny to restore truth to the world. The truth about Jesus, the truth about his sacrifice, the truth about his priesthood, the truth about his law, that truth would triumph. Here's the key thing to remember in Daniel chapter 8. And that is, God is the God whose truth stamped down and crushed and apparently defeated. That truth would rise again, and God's truth will triumph. What does it say about you and me?
13: 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And now, back to Pastor Mark Finley.
17: What does it say about you and me? It says, be a seeker after truth. Jesus said in John 8, verse 32, you shall know the truth, and the truth shall set you free. Jesus said in John 14, verse 6, I am the way, the truth, and the life. Jesus said in John 17, verse 17, sanctify them through thy word. Thy word is what? Truth. Jesus said in John 7, verse 17, if any man will do his will, he shall know the truth. You can know the truth. Proverbs 23, verse 23 says, buy the truth and sell it not. Truth is going to triumph at last, my friend, and you and I can triumph with it. What does this chapter 8 say about end events? It says simply this about end events. It says that end time truth is going to triumph, not going to be defeated. Truth is not going to be flickering like some candle and go out blown in the wind, but truth is going to triumph, and you and I can triumph with it. Let's summarize the first eight chapters. What did the first eight chapters of Daniel say? Chapter 1, he's the God who turns defeat into victory. Chapter 2, he's the God who knows the future. Chapter 3, he's the God who delivers his people. Chapter 4, he is the God who's King of Kings and Lord of Lords. Chapter 5, he's the God of justice and judgment. Chapter 6, he's the God who's steadfast forever and will be with us in every trial. Chapter 7, he's the God whose kingdom will triumph. Chapter 8, he's the God whose truth will triumph. Chapter 9, in chapter 9, he's the keeper of the covenant. In chapter 9, Gabriel comes back to explain to Daniel the meaning of these 2,300 years. And in this time prophecy in Daniel chapter 9, we find 70 weeks of the prophecy, or 490 years. You remember in the Bible it says that one prophetic day, now that's not every time a day mentioned in the Bible is a year, but one prophetic day in the prophecies of Daniel and Revelation. When you have symbolic language, you have symbolic time periods. When it says 70 weeks are determined upon my people, you know, somebody said, if the shoe fits, wear it. Well, does the shoe fit in the 70-week prophecy? What does it say in that 70-week of that 490 years? It says, Daniel, chapter 9, God's the keeper of the covenant. God never fails. Daniel, chapter 9. We look there at Daniel 9 and verse 25. He informed me, that's Gabriel, and talked with me and said, O Daniel, I've now come forth to give you skill and understanding. At the beginning of your supplications, the command went out, and I've come to tell you, for you're greatly beloved. Here is Daniel perplexed, but he's greatly beloved. Verse 25, know and understand that from the command to restore and build Jerusalem to Messiah the Prince shall be 7 weeks and 62 weeks. Wait a minute. Here's a prophecy that says from the command to restore and build Jerusalem to the Messiah shall be 69 prophetic weeks. That's 483 years. What does that take you down to? When does the prophecy begin? From the commandment to restore and build Jerusalem. Daniel would have known that as a significant event. Why? Because Daniel's in captivity. His people are in captivity to Babylon. And then the Medo-Persian Empire takes over. And when Medo-Persia takes over, Daniel would be looking for the time of a decree to restore and to build Jerusalem. When did that take place? Artaxerxes passed that decree in 457 BC. 69 prophetic weeks. 7 times 69, 7 days in a week. 483 days, 483 prophetic years. What does that take you to? 27 AD. Exactly the year that Christ is baptized. Exactly. The decree goes forth in the fall of 457. 483 years later, the fall of 27, Jesus is baptized. And when he's baptized, what does he say in Mark 1, verse 14? The time is fulfilled. But yet, we go on. It says, after that period of time, the Messiah would be cut off. What does cut off mean? Crucified. Then he'll confirm the covenant with many for 1 week. And in the middle of the week, he'll bring an end of sacrifice and offering. Who is the he there? Well, in verse 25, the theme is the Messiah. In verse 26, the theme is the Messiah. In verse 27, it's not the Antichrist that's going to confirm the covenant. The Bible does not say in any place that the Antichrist ever establishes a covenant. He, that is Christ, shall confirm the covenant many with 1 week. The middle of the week, he'll bring an end to sacrifice and offering. If I've got 27 AD and I've got 3.5 years after that period of time, if I do that, what does that take me? 3 years from the fall of 27 takes me to the fall of 30. 6 more months takes me to the spring of 31. What Jewish feast took place in the spring? The Passover. When was Christ crucified? Exactly at 33 years old in the spring of 31 AD. What happened 3.5 years later? The gospel went to the Gentiles. What does Daniel 9 say? It says God has a divine timetable. It says that God is the keeper of the covenant. Christ came on time. Christ was crucified on time. The gospel went to the Gentiles on time. In the 70 weeks of the 490 years, the angel said, Gabriel said to Daniel, do you believe the Gabriel? Do you believe the angel? It said, 70 weeks are determined upon your people. Who are Daniel's people? The Jews. The word determined there in Hebrew is chatuk. It means cut off. 70 weeks are cut off from what? The 2300 days. How many days in 70 weeks? 490. 490 cut off. They're the first part of the prophecy of the 2300 days that relate to the Jews. Second part of the prophecy relates to end events. If 490 years of 2300 ran out in 34 AD, we'd have 1810 years left. 490, 1810, 2300. First 490 run out in 34 AD, 1810 more years. When does that run out? In 1844. What does that mean? It means that since that period of time, we have been living in what the Bible calls end time. We've been living in God's judgment hour. We've been living when judgment hangs over the earth. You say, that's a long time. Sure, but Noah preached 120 years, right? And our population is much greater. We've been living at a time when the gospel, Jesus said, Matthew 24, verse 14, this gospel of the kingdom will be preached in all the world as a witness to all nations. Then the end shall come. Revelation 14, verse 6. I saw another angel flying in the midst of heaven, having the everlasting gospel to preach to them that dwell on the earth, to every nation, kindred, tongue, and people. What does Daniel 9 say to us? It says God's the keeper of the covenant. What does Daniel 9 say to us? It says, be patient, my brother, my sister. God says, I have a divine timetable. What does it say about end events? It says we're living at end time. Prepare for the coming of Jesus. Daniel chapter 10. Daniel chapter 10. Daniel's praying about the deliverance of the Jews. And as he prays for 3 weeks. There's apparently no answer. But then in Daniel chapter 10, verse 12, then he said to me, that's Gabriel, do not fear, Daniel, from the first day you set your heart to understand and to humble yourself before your God. Your words were heard, and I've come because of your words. In Daniel chapter 10, Daniel prays, but it doesn't appear that anything's happening for 3 weeks. Have you ever felt that you prayed and your prayers are going up to heaven and nothing's happening? But the angel Gabriel comes and says, from the first day that you prayed, I came. Well, why wasn't there any immediate answer? He tells you. But the prince of the kingdom of Persia, who's that? Well, it's not Cyrus, because Cyrus, the Bible says, was the king of Persia in this chapter. The prince of the kingdom of Persia. Remember, Jesus said, the prince of this world, John chapter 12, comes and he has nothing in me. Remember, in Ephesians chapter 2, the Bible says that Satan is the prince of the power of the air. So the prince of the kingdom of Persia is obviously Satan. He withstood Gabriel for 21 days. Then Michael, it doesn't say, our translation is one of the chief princes, the chief prince, the mighty one of heaven, comes to help me, for I had been left alone with the kings of Persia. So what's going on here? Daniel's praying, and there's a battle between good and evil. There's a battle between Christ and Satan. There's this tremendous battle. Daniel keeps praying. He keeps persisting. See, sometimes our prayers are not answered. Why? Because we're in a battle. Ephesians 6, verse 12, we wrestle not against flesh and blood, but against principalities and powers of evil in wicked places. So Daniel's praying, and there's this battle over the mind of Cyrus between the good and evil angels. As Daniel keeps praying, the evil angels are trying to bring darkness to Cyrus's mind. The good angels are fighting against him. Then Michael. Who's Michael? The mighty one of heaven. The mighty one. Michael, the mighty one, comes. The all-powerful one comes. He beats back all the forces of hell. And Cyrus signs the decree so God's people can go free. What does Daniel 10 have to say to you and to me today? First, it tells us that God is the God who answers prayer. He's the God who answers prayer. Secondly, it says to you and me, persist in prayer. Don't give up. And thirdly, it says to a people living at the time of the end, as we pray for the coming of Jesus, as we pray that phrase in the Lord's Prayer, thy kingdom come, as we pray the prayer of John in Revelation 22, the last verse, even so come quickly, Lord Jesus, that Jesus will answer that prayer. Principalities and powers of hell will be defeated. Daniel chapter 11. You have the description of Persia again, the description of the Grecian Empire. You have the description of the Roman Empire. And you have this battle with all these empires against God's people. And the great theme of Daniel chapter 11 is that the people of God are going to triumph. If you look at Daniel chapter 11, verse 32, those who do wickedly against the covenant, he shall corrupt with flattery. But the people who know their God shall be strong and carry out exploits. And those of the people who understand shall instruct many. For many days they shall fall by sword and flame, by captivity and plundering. So the people of God would experience captivity in the last days. They would experience suffering. They would experience plundering, but the people of God would be sharing God's love, sharing God's goodness. The light of God's truth would shine everywhere. The people of God would triumph. Revelation 18, verse 1, I saw another angel come down from heaven, and the earth was lightened with the glory of God. Habakkuk chapter 2, verse 14, and the knowledge of the glory of God would cover the earth as waters cover the sea. Daniel chapter 11. The people of God are going to triumph. You come to the end of Daniel chapter 11. There's the battle between the king of the north, the king of the south, the king of the north representing atheism, the king of the south representing false religion. And in the middle of that is Israel, or God's people today. But what happens? God's people triumph. Atheism does not triumph. False religion does not triumph. But the people of God in Christ triumph. That leads us to Daniel chapter 12. At that time, Michael, the battle is raging between good and evil. Michael stands up, the great prince who stands for the sons of your people. And there shall be a time of trouble such as never was since there was a nation, even at that same time. And at that time, your people shall be delivered.
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17: Daniel 1, he's the God who turns defeat into victory. Daniel 2, he's the God who knows the future. Daniel chapter 3, he is the God that leaps into the flames of life and delivers us. Daniel chapter 4, he's the God who's King of kings and Lord of lords. Daniel chapter 5, he's the God of justice and judgment. Daniel chapter 6, he is the God who's steadfast forever with us in the lion's dens of life. Daniel chapter 7, he is the God whose kingdom will triumph. Daniel chapter 8, he's the God whose truth will triumph. Daniel chapter 9, he is the God who keeps the covenant. Daniel chapter 10, he is the God who answers prayer. Daniel chapter 11, he is the God whose people will triumph. Daniel chapter 12, he's the God whose purposes and plans will triumph.
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12: The best translation to read is the one you will read. 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This thing is really serious on this one. Which translation is the best? And my answer is, you know my answer. But if they don't know me, I'm going to pull them in. Oh, I have a word from the Lord on that. 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And now I got them. I mean,
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12: 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The best translation is the one you'll read.
9: 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We're so glad you're here to listen. 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
12: Jesus talked to us about the ability to organize our lives in such a way that when the storms of life come, we would be able to withstand them. Now, he was honest enough and had enough integrity to tell us that you can orchestrate your life in such a way that when the storms come, you'll be totally devastated. The one given Jesus gave us in the parable was that storms are coming. Nobody escapes them. I'm not a pessimist. I very much believe the glass is half full, but the reality is that life is more difficult than we would like it to be. But there are choices you can make that will enable you to withstand the storms. You can build stormproof foundations. Now, I love that idea because we are living through a time where I anticipate some pretty significant chaos, and I want to know how to stand. You don't have to be particularly prophetic or culturally aware to know we are living in a tumultuous season. And I was awakened on New Year's Day to when Kathy already had the television on and the announcement of the attack in New Orleans. And the first formal response I heard was from an FBI agent saying that this was not a terrorist attack. And my blood pressure went up about 50 points. I mean, I'm certainly not an expert on national security, but I had, by that time, enough of a grasp of the fundamental facts. Someone drove a pickup truck at high speed into a very crowded street, and attached to the truck was an ISIS flag. You're not attaching blame to any group of people, but that meets most of the markers for a terrorist event. If someone had driven a truck like that into a crowd of people wearing a white hood with the KKK painted on the back, we would understand with clarity, appropriately so, it was a racist event. We're living in a season where the truth is still not celebrated. And you watch a report like that and you think, do they really just think we're that stupid? It's offensive. Now, in all fairness, it was withdrawn. They brought in somebody else to help bring updates. And the message is continuing to evolve. Something, it's not new. It was Christmas, was it 4 years ago? We had a bomb blast in downtown Nashville. And I heard the mayor of Nashville say, oh, there's just a few windows broken. And we saw a whole block devastated. They're just now completing the restoration and renovation of all of that. And within 24 hours of that event, it was all wrapped up with a bow around it. Nothing to see here. Look away. I don't know the details. They're not important to me at this point, other than to say that the places that we look for trust and confidence have disintegrated. Now, I believe they can be rebuilt, whether it's the FBI or the Justice Department or the Center for Disease Control or churches. I believe we can rebuild trust, big tech and censorship. Trust is about the character of the people, not the institutions. That's true, but trust has to be earned. The principles that my parents taught me when I was a kid, I think they're still in play. When you make a mistake, acknowledge the mistake. You can't just live past it and act like it didn't happen. Then we can move forward. I believe in front of us, we're going to have to endure, walk through, overcome a season of confusion and chaos and disruption. Because the people that have initiated it don't want to see the momentum of destruction disrupted. In the plainest possible language, the diminishment of a Judeo-Christian worldview and the dismantling of America has been very intentional if you're just casually watching. They don't want our worldview in the public square, in the public schools. They don't want it in the corridors of the hospitals. They threaten people that bring it. Don't you dare pray with someone. And we've been silent through all of that. It'd be more than naive to think an election alone was going to cause evil to relent. We're going to have to learn new responses, how to live the authority of our faith out, how we're going to give expression to that, not in anger, not in belligerence, but with a new trust in God. And I honestly see, I believe that's emerging. You know, people say to me, I don't know what to do. I'm only one person. There's almost a sense of despair. I just don't know what to do. Well, I have an answer. I don't have a simple answer or a complete answer or a holistic answer, but I do have a beginning point. What if we decide to honor God with a new intentionality? And say, God, this isn't about someone else and what they're not or what they haven't done or what they have done. I'm going to honor you more intentionally in my life than I've ever done it before. I'm just naive enough to believe that Almighty God will engage with that. So we're going to talk about some of these things, about how to

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6: All the end, and but some days I read my Bible, and it's the Bible. At this point, I have done it once or twice, or 10 times or more, and that brings some advantage. I recognize that. I'll never forget, I was with a friend. I was doing chores. I'd volunteered to take a couple of days to help some friends with chores, really in repayment for some things they had done at the church. And that day, my job was cleaning the kitchen, washing the dishes, and just whatever they needed done. I was supposed to keep the kitchen clean. They were serving a lot of food. The guy that was in charge is a really good cook. And I said, "You're an amazing chef." And he looked at me and he shook his head. He said, "No, Alan, I'm no chef." He said, "I know how to cook food that tastes good to me." And he said, "That's really all I know how to do." He said, "A chef knows how to build layers of flavor and imagine possibilities with about anything they can see." And he said, "I'm no chef." When it comes to the Bible, I feel a bit like that. Folks, I'm no expert, but it blesses me. And I want to share that with you. And so just as an expression of an invitation into the Gospel of Matthew, I want to take a chapter and read it with you. And I'm going to offer kind of a running dialogue. It's not the only set of answers. It's not the only way to understand it. But your Bible will change your life if you'll read it. It will transform you from the inside out. Say, "I don't believe that." Just try me. See what God will do.
7: We'll be right back. But first, Pastor Alan wants to share a limited edition commemorative set to help you celebrate God's faithfulness to our nation.
8: 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What a wonderful privilege we have. You know, God has blessed our nation so many good things. People say to me, "Well, our whole history's not good." Well, folks, you know, my history's not great. Your family history's not perfect. But you love your family. You love your children. In spite of our weaknesses, well, our nation hadn't been perfect. But through that whole story, the goodness of God is evident. It still is. Let's ask God to bless America again.
7: 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Now, let's get back to Pastor Alan with his message called Stormproof Foundations. 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
6: Matthew 4:1, it says, Jesus was led by the Spirit into the desert to be tempted by the devil. And I know this will be disheartening, but I need to stop right there for just a moment. That's not what I would expect in the Bible. If any of you remember the verses immediately preceding this, Jesus is baptized by John. The Holy Spirit descends upon him. God says, "That's my boy, and I'm really happy with him." And the next sentence is Jesus was led by the Spirit of God, it's a capital S, into the desert to be tempted by the devil. Now, that's a theological challenge. That's a personal discipleship challenge.

0: the Spirit of God leading Jesus with whom God is pleased. He hasn't been carousing. He didn't misbehave on New Year's Eve. God is pleased with him, and he leads him into the wilderness where he's going to face temptation. Now, Jesus taught us a prayer. Anybody remember that? What do we call that prayer that Jesus taught us? The Our Father, the Lord's Prayer. Yeah, there's a line in that. Do you remember? Jesus taught us to pray this way. I put it in your notes. It's Matthew's gospel, if anybody's interested. Lead us not into temptation, but deliver us from the evil one. So when Jesus gave us that prayer, it wasn't some theoretical prayer. It wasn't some random, arbitrary, oh, it'd probably be a good thing. Jesus has been in position to be tempted by Satan, and it was difficult. And he said, listen, when you pray, pray this way. Lead me not into temptation, but deliver us from the evil one. Now, before we've gotten through the first verse of this chapter, there's a couple of things that should be on your radar if you're reading this. If you don't have me helping, if I'm not along for the journey, very clearly, Jesus and the devil both exist. See, we're so sophisticated, so educated, so enlightened, so arrogant, so spiritually inert that we want to have a conversation like there is no expression of evil in the world. And very clearly in Scripture, both Jesus and the devil exist. We need to accept that reality and plan accordingly. If you have a plan for how to cooperate with Jesus, you better have an equally effective plan on how to resist the devil. Amen. You better be prepared. Yes. I mean, unless you're already just serving him. The biblical assignment is to follow Jesus and resist the devil. And you better be intentional on both sides of that equation. Because he's effective. James chapter 4 and verse 7, I put in your notes. I know it's not in Matthew, but it is to the point. James said, submit yourselves then to God, resist the devil, and he will flee from you. I love the book of James. He's so plain spoken. Submit yourself to God and resist the devil. Now, I believe in this case, sequence matters. The first step in resisting the devil is submitting yourself to God. The devil will not flee if you're not submitted to God. If you're on the throne, if you're in charge, if you're in control, if you haven't yielded your will or your emotions, if you fill yourself with ungodly stuff and then you resist the devil, you're wasting your breath. We have the instructions, submit yourselves to God, resist the devil, and he'll flee from you. It's not a power struggle, it's about authority. You've got no right to be here. Through the blood of Jesus, you go. But that authority is founded upon having submitted ourselves to God. That's why we are Christ followers. Submit yourself to God. We have this mistaken notion that submitting to God is burdensome, loathsome, intrusive, diminishing. It's a lie. When we submit to the Lord, we get all the benefits of the kingdom. That's the best possible way you can make a journey through time. There's no better way to live. There's no better life to pursue. If you're pursuing your will, your way, your timeline, your resources, what I want, when I want it, how I want it, there's a crash at the end of that. Verse 2. After fasting 40 days and 40 nights, Jesus was hungry. And the tempter came to him and said, if you're the Son of God, tell these stones to become bread. And Jesus answered, it's written, man doesn't live on bread alone, but on every word that comes from the mouth of God. And the devil took him to the holy city and had him stand on the highest point of the temple. If you're the Son of God, he said, throw yourself down. For it's written, he'll command his angels concerning you, and they'll lift you up in their hands so that you'll not strike your foot against a stone. And Jesus answered, it's also written, do not put the Lord your God to the test. And again, the devil took him to a very high mountain, and he showed him all the kingdoms of the world and their splendor. All this I'll give you if you'll bow down and worship me. Jesus said to him, away from me, Satan, for it's written, worship the Lord your God and serve him only. And the devil left him, and the angels came and attended him. And we can pause there for a moment. Again, big picture, high-level view. It's important to note, just pull down the big rocks. Both the devil and God's angels are very involved in Jesus' life. You can't read that without getting that. I mean, that's the story. So don't stand away from the Bible and go, you know, I'm just not sure I believe in that. Well, then do you believe in Jesus? What do you believe in? If you don't believe what's written there, who are you exactly? The arbiter of what? We need to put you on the bench in New York. That was tacky, I know. I confess. I repent. But as you're reading through it, just let those big ideas, wow! Both the devil and the angels were very integral to the unfolding story of Jesus' life, his ministry, what happened to him, the challenges he faces. The things the devil had to say that Matthew recorded for us, if you're the Son of God, that's his pattern from the Garden of Eden right through the whole narrative. In Eden, God, the devil said, did God really say? Did God really say you shouldn't eat of this tree? And the same devil's got Jesus an opportunity now, and he says, you know, if you're the Son of God, he knows very well who he is. He's seen him in all of his glory and his splendor. It's an attack. And then he quotes scripture to him. The devil quotes scripture to Jesus. He said he'll command his angels concerning you. He's trying to use scripture to get Jesus to take license. You know, that's evil. It's why you need to read your Bible, to know the character of God, the larger narrative. It'll protect you from people that will take scripture and use it for very self-destructive things. Amen. Matthew tells us that Satan showed Jesus all the kingdoms of the world and their splendor. And he said, all this I'll give to you. I'll give it to you. It's a supernatural event. We're not really given the details, but in a moment, before the internet, Jesus got a global overview. I'll give you all of this without the necessity of a cross, without the pain of rejection, without the physical suffering. I'll give you all this authority. So just bow down and worship me. The great cry of evil is to cause us to worship it. Worship is not about music and choruses and church services and church buildings. Worship is about priority. Whatever gets first place is what we worship. It's what we'll bend our knee to, what we'll give our heart to and give our money to. And the devil wanted that place of priority. It was a rebellion against God. He wanted the worship that Jesus rightly deserved. It's what caused him to lose his place in heaven. And now he's trying to broker a deal. If you'll just worship me. The things Matthew tells us the devil knows are intriguing to me. He knows Jesus is the Son of God. He knows the words of Scripture. The devil knows that the angels will follow God's commands. We got all of that from reading those three or four little verses. The devil acknowledges that God has angels who will follow his directions. And we're told in other places in Scripture that there are almost an innumerable number of angels. In one scene, more than 100 million. What do we have a population these days? About 300 million people? Imagine being able to see a third of all the population of the United States in one scene. We've got a scene like that of angels worshiping the Lord. And they're messengers. The Scripture says, send forth into the world to do God's bidding on our behalf. And the devil knows it. No wonder he's angry. No wonder he doesn't play fair. He can't play fair. He's got no chance if he plays fair. Verse 12. When Jesus heard that John had been put in prison, he returned to Galilee. Now, I'm going to take a little license at this point. In English, the translation that I typically would use here is the New International Version, the NIV. And that phrase there in the NIV simply says that when Jesus heard that John had been in prison, Jesus returned to Galilee. But one of my habits is I'll try to read a passage, if time permits, in a more than one translation, or I'll change translations from one year to the next so that sometimes I will remember it differently than the translation I'm reading, and then I'll check. And in this case, the NIV's translation is softer than the Greek words. In the NIV, it says, Jesus returned to Galilee. I put the same verse in the New American Standard in your notes. It says, when Jesus heard that John had been taken into custody, he withdrew into Galilee. To me, there's a pretty significant difference. In the NIV, it says, you know, when Jesus heard about John being arrested, he went home. But the Greek actually says that when he heard that John had been arrested, Jesus withdrew. That's a very different response. Different translations will offer different insights sometimes. Not every day. So if you've done this more than once, maybe you want to change the translation you're reading this year. Say, well, I like this. I got it. You don't have to. The best translation to read is the one you will read.
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3: This is John MacArthur with more Portraits of Grace. Jesus said, "Blessed are those who hunger and thirst after righteousness." Is that you? Ask yourself some simple questions. Are you dissatisfied with your sin? Self-satisfaction is impossible when you know you fall short of God's holy standard. And do you have an appetite for God's Word? Spiritual hunger will drive you to feed on Scripture. And are you content amid difficulties, confident that every trial teaches you greater righteousness? Does God alone satisfy your deepest longings, or do you look elsewhere? Christ will satisfy the longings of your heart, yet you will always desire more of His holiness. 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This is John MacArthur praying you're continuing to be portraits of grace.
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7: With SRN News, I'm Jason Walker. An appeals court ruling a Trump administration policy illegally banned transgender troops from military service. Ruling partially upholds a 2025 ruling by U.S. District Judge Anna Reyes in Washington, who concluded President Trump's executive order to exclude transgender troops from military service violated their constitutional rights. President Trump says Israel and Hezbollah have agreed to dial back fighting after he talked with Israeli Prime Minister Benjamin Netanyahu and communicated with the Lebanon militant group through mediators. Israeli forces recently made their deepest incursion into Lebanon in more than 25 years. And the U.S. has bombed radar and drone sites in Iran after Tehran shot down an American drone over the weekend. This is SRN News.
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12: When we're in danger, our first instinct is to flee, right? This instinct has saved many people, but the problem is we don't always recognize it. We all want that warning when we're in danger. And if you think about eternity, you start to see that God's Word, the Bible, is a warning to each of us. He tells us that every wrong thing we've ever done, no matter how big or small, puts us in eternal danger of being separated from God. But you know, there's a way of escaping that. God provided His only Son, Jesus Christ, who died on the cross and paid the penalty for all our disobedient acts. Then Jesus rose from the dead and lives forever in heaven and wants you to be there too. He offers forgiveness and a new life through a relationship with Him. To learn how to begin a relationship with Jesus and be saved from the danger of an eternity separated from God, call 888-NEED-HIM. That's 888-NEED-HIM.
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14: 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So look to Him. 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That's the key. 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

0: The time to buy a fire extinguisher is before a fire starts. The right time to put on your seatbelt when you first get in, before the car accident. The time to prepare for a crisis when things in your life seem just fine. Today on A New Beginning, Pastor Greg Laurie helps us strengthen our faith for those seasons when our passion has faded and our spiritual tank has run dry. It's in those moments we realize how much we need a good, strong spiritual foundation.
1: Have you ever had your faith shaken? Sometimes, especially when we're young in the faith, we doubt our salvation. We question if we're really saved, but we need to remember that God completes what he starts. He is described in the Bible as the author and the finisher of your faith. God's gift to you, salvation, is from God to you from beginning to end. You didn't earn it, therefore you can't lose it. It's not based on how you feel, it's based on what Jesus did. You might feel weak, but God is strong. Maybe you feel shaken, but you don't have to stay in that state. And that is why we're looking at 1st, 2nd, and 3rd John together. Why was this epistle written, 1st John in particular? John gives the answer when he says in 1st John 5:13, I've written this to you who believe in the name of the Son of God, that you may know that you have eternal life. I wrote this so you will know that you have eternal life. Now, 1 John can be divided into three sections. And they are God is light, God is love, and God is life. First, God is light. 1 John 1 says, this is the message we heard from him and declare to you that God is light, and in him there is no darkness at all. Secondly, God is love. 1 John 2, whoever does not love does not know God because God is love. And finally, God is life. 1 John chapter 5, he that has a son has life. He who does not have the Son of God does not have life. All right, so let's dig in. 1 John chapter 1. I'm reading from the New Living Translation. We proclaim to you the one who existed from the beginning, whom we heard and we have seen. We saw him with our own eyes and touched him with our own hands. He is the word of life. This one who is life itself was revealed to us, and we have seen him. And now we testify and proclaim to you that he is the one who is eternal life. He was with the Father, and then he was revealed to us. We proclaim to you what we ourselves have actually seen and heard, that you may have fellowship with us. And our fellowship is with the Father and with his Son, Jesus Christ. We are writing these things so you may fully share our joy. We'll stop there. Here are the apostles now talking about the fact that they spent time with the Son of God. They saw him, they heard him, they touched him. They spent 3 years plus walking and talking with the incarnate Son of God walking among us. They saw with their own eyes Jesus smile, laugh, had meals with him. They saw him weep. They saw him teach. They saw him pray. They even heard him sing. Did you know Jesus sang? In the upper room, we read that they sang a hymn together. You know, sometimes we may meet a famous person. Maybe it's an actor or a musician. And we say, oh, I really want to meet them. And we're a little underwhelmed. But here is Jesus. And they could look at him. They could grab him by the arm. They could hear his words. So how do you have an unshakable faith? That's the key. You need to look to Jesus. Look to Jesus. And that's something we all can do. That's not merely a privilege of these first century believers. It's a privilege for us as well. Let's say you're facing a health crisis. It's knocked the wind out of you. Your recovery is not happening as quickly as you would hope. Well, first of all, look to Jesus. Remember the story of the woman who had the medical condition? And she reasoned, if I can touch the hem of his garment, I will be healed. And that's exactly what she did. Call out to the Lord and ask for his healing touch. The Bible says you have not because you ask not. And the Bible even says, if there's any sick among you, call for the elders of the church who will pray for you and anoint you with oil, and the effectual, fervent prayer of a righteous man will accomplish much. And I can't tell you how many times that the pastors here and elders have prayed for people, and we've seen amazing things happen. We've seen miracles take place. So do pray. You say, but Greg, what about when God doesn't heal? Well, first I would pray for the healing. And if he doesn't heal, you'll know this for sure. He'll be with you in your time of suffering. He'll be with you in your time of sickness. The great apostle Paul, whom God used to bring healing in the lives of others, had his own physical infirmity that he described as his thorn in the flesh. We don't know what it was, but we know that on three separate occasions, he asked the Lord to remove it. And God's response was, my grace is sufficient for you, and my power shows itself stronger in your times of weakness. So at the very least, the Lord will be with you. Maybe someone you looked up to spiritually let you down. I'm sorry that happened to you. But remember, Jesus has not let you down, and Jesus will not let you down, ever. So look to him. Put your eyes on Jesus Christ. As the author of Hebrews says, look to Jesus, the author and finisher of your faith.
0: Pastor Greg Laurie will have the second half of his message in just a moment.
1: You know, I've heard people describe a trip to Israel as seeing the Bible actually come to life. Hey, everybody, Greg Laurie. And I've been to Israel many times, and I've led a lot of tours, and I have to say that's absolutely true. 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It's a vacation with a purpose. 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
0: Step right into biblical history. 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Well, we're learning how to have an unshakable faith. Pastor Greg is pointing out how essential it is to keep our eyes on Christ.
1: Corrie ten Boom, a remarkable woman who suffered in a concentration camp during World War II because her family and her hid Jewish people in their home from the Nazis and shared the gospel with them as well, made this statement, and I quote, look within and be depressed. Look without and be distressed. Look at Jesus and be at rest. And here's the thing. This is what John is really saying. You can have this relationship with God too. He's not saying, hey man, too bad you didn't live 2,000 years ago. We were there, you weren't. Instead, he's saying, no, this is for you as well. Look at 1 John 1:3. We proclaim to you what we ourselves have actually seen and heard, so that you may have fellowship with us, and our fellowship is with the Father and with the Son, Jesus Christ. We're writing these things so you may fully share our joy. We want you to have the same joy that we have had and that we have experienced. And so this is the thing he's bringing to our attention. But there's something that keeps that joy out of our life, and it's unconfessed sin. Go back to 1 John, look at verse 5. This is the message we heard from Jesus and now declare to you. God is light, and in him there is no darkness at all. So we're lying if we say we have fellowship with God and we go on living in spiritual darkness, and we're not practicing the truth. But if we're living in the light, as God is in the light, then we have fellowship with each other, and the blood of Jesus Christ cleanses us from all sin. God wants us to live in the light. And in the Bible, light is a picture, a metaphor for walking closely with God. Darkness is a picture or metaphor for walking in sin. It's a lot easier to find things when the lights are on. You know, I always wake up before my wife does, and I'll be stumbling around looking for my clothes, and I walk out going, oh, wait, I put my wife's shirt on. I knew it was tight. But, you know, so you turn the light on. Oh, there it is. You can find things, right? So everything's different when you turn the light on. And the Bible uses this picture for our relationship with the Lord. In Ephesians 5, it says, you were formerly darkness, but now you're light in the Lord. So walk as children of the light. For the Christian who's living in light, he will not be living in sin. Real faith is proven by obedience. You're either in the light or you're not in the light. And so when you're in the light, it means that you will be honest. God is not looking for perfection. He's looking for transparency. So he shines a light in our life to expose our sin so we will turn from it and find his forgiveness. A great example of this is David, the man after God's own heart. Now, how could a man who committed adultery and also be responsible for effectively bringing about the death of another man, that would be Uriah, the husband of Bathsheba, be called a man after God's own heart? I'll tell you how. When he was confronted with this sin, he came clean, he admitted it, and God forgave him. Contrast him to King Saul, the first king of Israel, who was rejected from ruling on the throne. Saul would justify his sin. He would excuse his sin. He would lie about his sin. David, in contrast, admitted it. When David was confronted by Nathan the prophet, basically said, you know, your sin has found you out. David said, I have sinned against God. That is why he was a man after God's own heart. Because he admitted it and turned from it when confronted with it. Listen, when you fall into sin, you have no one to blame but yourself. James 1:14 says, each person is tempted when they're dragged away by their own evil desires and they sin, and then sin, when it's full grown, gives birth to death. Years ago, when Jonathan was just a little boy, he had a video game, and I told him, you know, turn it off and go to bed. So I was walking by his room and I noticed light coming up from beneath the door. So I opened the door. And under the covers, there's little Jonathan still playing with this video game. I said, Jonathan, I told you to turn that off. And he looked up at me and said, Dad, I couldn't resist myself. It was so cute. I just said, oh, whatever, turn it off. You know, it says, but that was actually theologically correct. I couldn't resist myself. We like to say the devil made me do it. The devil didn't make you do anything. A man sins when he's drawn away by his own desires, the Bible says. So we are responsible. You say, well, the temptation was too strong. It was irresistible. That's not true. Nothing is irresistible. You can resist it. The Bible says, resist the devil and he will flee from you. But first it says, submit to God. So first I submit to God, then I resist the devil. 1 Corinthians 10:13 says, there's no temptation that you're going to face that is not common to everybody else. But God, who is faithful, will not allow you to be tempted above your capacity to resist, but will with him temptation make a way of escape that you may be able to bear it. Bottom line, there's always an exit sign. You just need to look for it. But see, we excuse it. We don't take responsibility. Say, well, I'm only human. Yeah, that's true. You're only human. But you're also, if you're a Christian, a spirit-filled child of God. And the Bible says you can walk in the spirit and not fulfill the lust of the flesh. Listen to this. Sin takes you further than you want to go. It keeps you longer than you want to stay. It costs you more than you want to pay. That's why we need to avoid it. So God shines his light in your life, not to shame you, but to heal you. Verse 7, the blood of Jesus Christ cleanses us from all sin. By the way, the Greek tense for cleanse here means continuous cleansing. He's still cleansing because we're still sinning. See, you don't need to say, well, you know, I got saved 10 years ago at a Harvest Crusade and he forgave my sin. Yeah, that's 10 years ago, but then there's today and there'll be tomorrow. Well, I don't really sin that much. Oh, yes, you do. The Bible says, if you say you have no sin, you deceive yourself and the truth is not in you. We sin all the time. We need constant cleansing, but the promise is The blood of Jesus Christ will cleanse us from all sin. And the way to be forgiven of your sin is to confess it, to confess it. Look at 1 John 1:8. If we claim we have no sin, we're only fooling ourselves and we're not living in the truth. But if we confess our sin, he's faithful and just to forgive us our sin and cleanse us from all unrighteousness. What a promise that is. It's time to stop making excuses and start making confessions.

0: Such important truth today from Pastor Greg Laurie from his message called Unshakable When Faith Feels Fragile. And there's more to come from this study here on A New Beginning. But it's a good time to consider whether you've ever followed through on what Pastor Greg just suggested. If we confess our sins, Jesus is faithful and just to forgive our sins. Pastor Greg, maybe somebody would like to do that right now. What would you say to them?
1: I would say that God is just a prayer away. You know, it doesn't take years to become a Christian. It doesn't take months. Frankly, it doesn't even take hours. It can happen so quickly. It just starts with you saying to God, I know I'm a sinner. I know that you love me. I know that you sent Jesus to die on the cross for my sin and pay for those sins and then to rise again from the dead, and I want him to come into my life. So here's my question to you. Have you done that yet? Because Jesus, who did die on that cross and rose again from the dead 3 days later, is alive and standing at the door of your life right now, and he's knocking. And he's saying, if you'll hear my voice and open the door, I will come in. Why don't you just stop whatever it is you're doing and pray this prayer with me? Say, Lord Jesus, I know that I am a sinner, but I know that you are the Savior who died on the cross for my sin and rose again from the dead. I'm sorry for my sin, and I turn from it now, and I choose to follow you from this moment forward. I ask all of this in Jesus' name. Amen. Listen. If you just prayed that prayer, the Bible promises that God has heard your prayer and has answered that prayer. The Bible says that if we will confess our sin, he's faithful and just to forgive us our sin and cleanse us from all unrighteousness. So, God bless you. You've made the right decision, the decision to follow Jesus Christ.
0: Yeah, that's right. 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You know, Pastor Greg, high school yearbooks will vote so-and-so as most likely to succeed or most likely to be famous or what have you. Mm-hmm. I'm thinking your yearbook never voted you most likely to preach the gospel to millions of people. Yours is an unlikely success story, but the Bible is full of unlikely success stories, isn't it?
1: It really is. You know, it's been said that if you see a turtle on a fence post, you know he didn't get there by himself. And I can tell you that it's a miracle that I came to Christ, because I didn't go through the traditional route of becoming a believer. And by that, I mean someone didn't sit down and share the gospel with me. Many people listening may know my story, but in case you don't, what happened was I was walking across my high school campus at the age of 17. I was going downhill fast. I was using drugs. I was making bad decisions. And I happened upon a group of Christians that we very unaffectionately called the Jesus Freaks. And I sat down out of curiosity to see why they would believe the things they believed. Why would they carry their Bibles around at school? Why would they talk about God as though he were their next-door neighbor? Could they really have a relationship with him? Well, as I watched them, I quickly dismissed what they were saying as mythology. I thought, these people are making this up. It can't be true. But the problem with that narrative was I knew a couple of them. I used to party with them, and I knew their life had been changed, so I couldn't dismiss them all as crazy people. And then a guy got up to speak. His name was Lonnie Frisbee. He was an evangelist from Calvary Chapel of Costa Mesa. And I don't remember most of what he said, but there was one statement that resonated with me. He said, Jesus said you're either for me or against me. I looked at the Jesus freaks. They were obviously for him. I looked at myself. I wasn't one of them. Did that mean I was against God? I didn't want to be against God. I believed Jesus was out there somewhere, but I didn't know that I could come into a relationship with him. And then Lonnie said, if you want to accept Christ into your life, get up and walk forward and pray right here. I mean, this is lunchtime at high school on the front lawn of my high school campus. Walking forward like that was an insane concept. If I did that, someone might see me. But before I knew it, I was up there. I was praying. That was the day that Christ came into my life. I think it was a miracle. No one told me about Jesus, but the Lord sought me out and he called me. And I heard the gospel and I believed. And you know what? There's so many people like me out there waiting for someone to talk to them. Well, anyway, my whole story is contained in a book that we are offering to you right now, simply called Jesus Revolution. It was written by an outstanding author named Ellen Vaughn. Now, this is not actually written by me, but she wrote it with me. I told her the story of my life, the story of the life of Pastor Chuck Smith and Lonnie Frisbee. We talked about the Jesus movement back in the late 60s, early 70s. There's a lot of history about what was going on in American culture at that time to help you understand it better. And it is a beautifully written book, I might say, that you are going to enjoy. So if you saw the movie, you really need to read this book because actually there's a lot there in the book that is not in the movie. It tells the story of my wife, Kathy. There's so much in this book that tells the story effectively of the last great spiritual awakening in America. And we want to offer it to our listeners for their gift of any size. And for our friends that are extra generous, we're going to offer something extra. We're going to offer the DVD of the Jesus Revolution film, which was a very successful film in theaters all around the world and is still on streaming platforms right now. But we're going to send you your own copy of the Jesus Revolution film if you could be extra generous in supporting our ministry. So get your copy of the Jesus Revolution book and the Jesus Revolution movie on DVD.
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9: With SRN News, I'm Jason Walker. An appeals court ruling a Trump administration policy illegally banned transgender troops from military service. Ruling partially upholds a 2025 ruling by U.S. District Judge Anna Reyes in Washington, who concluded President Trump's executive order to exclude transgender troops from military service violated their constitutional rights. President Trump says Israel and Hezbollah have agreed to dial back fighting after he talked with Israeli Prime Minister Benjamin Netanyahu and communicated with the Lebanon militant group through mediators. Israeli forces recently made their deepest incursion into Lebanon in more than 25 years. And the U.S. has bombed radar and drone sites in Iran after Tehran shot down an American drone over the weekend. This is SRN News.
10: I just surrendered. I said, I can't do it anymore. And I went back to the Bible and started reading again, and I learned that I'm either all the way in or all the way out. Hi there, this is Lon Solomon, and those words were spoken by Hulk Hogan. And how right he is. Jesus wrote to some Christians in the Bible and said, because you are lukewarm, I will spew you out of my mouth. He's looking not for perfect people, but for people who are all in. They don't always get it right, but they're all in as his followers. Are you? I hope so. Not a sermon, just a thought.
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12: It's a matter of life and death. 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
14: Keep his commandments and obey his voice, and you shall serve him and hold fast to him. But that prophet or that dreamer of dreams shall be put to death, because he has spoken in order to turn you away from the Lord your God, who brought you out of the land of Egypt and redeemed you from the house of bondage, to entice you from the way in which the Lord your God commanded you to walk, so you shall put away the evil from your midst.
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the religious leaders, really the high priest, established a system where you could buy an offering at the temple in Jerusalem if you were traveling a great distance, and you could purchase an offering there. And we see that referred to in the New Testament, in the Gospels, when Jesus, on two different occasions, cleanses the temple. Remember that? He goes in and he cleanses the temple, and he chases out those who sold livestock for sacrifice. It says that he overturned the tables of the money changers, and he overturned the chairs of those who sold birds for sacrifice, doves for sacrifice. And he cleanses the temple, and he says, you know, my Father's house is supposed to be a house of prayer, and you've turned it into a den of thieves. And what was happening is the priesthood, the religious establishment that was running the temple, they were making money hand over fist off of these worshipers who were coming there, traveling from a far distance, wanting to buy an animal for sacrifice. Well, the first thing you had to do is you had to exchange your foreign currency for temple currency, for the temple shekel. And so they would give you a terrible exchange rate for that. So you've already lost money just trying to exchange your money. Now you can take the temple shekels and you can go and buy an animal for sacrifice. And they would gouge the people on the price for that. And so they were just taking advantage of people who were genuinely coming to worship the Lord and really wanted to come and worship the Lord. And that's why Jesus says, you've turned this into a den of thieves. You're like thieves in here, robbing the people that are coming here to meet with God and to worship God. And so that develops over time. At this point, though, you're to bring your animal to the temple or to the tabernacle. Over time, it will change and it will become a corrupt system. Verse 28, observe and obey all these words, which I command you, that it may go well with you and your children after you forever, when you do what is good and right in the sight of the Lord your God. When the Lord your God, verse 29, when the Lord your God cuts off from before you the nations which you go to dispossess. Remember, the Lord's going to do this for them. He's going to go before them and give them the land. And you displace them and dwell in their land. Take heed to yourselves. Watch yourself, that you are not ensnared to follow them after they are destroyed from before you, and that you do not, notice, do not inquire after their gods, saying, well, how did these nations serve their gods? I also will do likewise. The Lord warns them, watch yourself. Once you come into the land that I'm giving you and you've conquered these nations, take heed to yourself that you don't be ensnared by the way the Canaanites worshipped their gods. Do not ask out of curiosity. Do not inquire out of curiosity. How did they worship their gods? What did they do to worship Baal? What did they do to worship Molech? How did they worship their gods? God says here, it's going to ensnare you. If you inquire about how they worship their gods, it's going to entrap you. And you may know someone who was at one time following Christ, and then they started investigating some other religions and studying other religions. And at some point, you know, they just kind of got caught up in it. You know, or maybe you know somebody who started investigating a Christian cult and reading about a Christian cult, or maybe some other, you know, distorted form of Christianity, and they just got ensnared by it. Or somebody who was watching videos on YouTube of a false teacher, or watching videos of people deconstructing their faith, and they just get ensnared by it. It entraps them. I think of what Paul writes to the Galatians, in Galatians chapter 3, verse 1. You know, the Galatians started off so well, but then they just got ensnared. And he says to the Galatians in Galatians chapter 3, verse 1, O foolish Galatians, who has bewitched you that you should not obey the truth, before whose eyes Jesus Christ was clearly portrayed among you as crucified?
There were these false teachers that came into the area of Galatia and convinced the Christians that it's Jesus Christ crucified and you've got to keep the law. They added to Jesus Christ crucified. That Jesus Christ crucified is not enough to save you. We're not saved by grace through faith. That it's Jesus Christ and keeping the law. And Paul says, who has bewitched you? Who has cast this spell on you that now you're no longer obeying the truth of the simple gospel of Jesus Christ and Him crucified, even though Jesus Christ was clearly portrayed among you as crucified? They just got ensnared by this false teaching. And this can happen to anyone. Or you start inquiring about other religions, or you start inquiring about Christian cults, you start inquiring about just distorted forms of Christianity or false forms, false doctrine, false teachings, false churches that are not preaching the gospel, they're preaching Jesus Christ and something to be saved. Or again, people on YouTube who are deconstructing their faith and you get ensnared by it. Well,

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6: They burn even their sons and daughters in the fire to their gods. Whatever I command you, be careful to observe it. You shall not add to it nor take away from it. The Canaanites sacrificed their babies to Molech, was one of their gods, and they would literally burn their infant children alive in the fire to their gods. And this is why he said, don't, it's all an abomination to God. So don't learn about it. Don't study it. Don't inquire about it. Whatever I command you, be careful to observe it. Don't add to it. Don't take away from it. Don't add to the Bible. Don't take away from the Bible. Don't think the Bible's not enough, that it needs to be supplemented, and don't take away from the Bible. Well, I don't like those parts of the Bible, or I don't agree with that part of the Bible, so I'm going to ignore that. Now, chapter 13. If there arises among you a prophet or a dreamer of dreams, and he gives you a sign or a wonder, and the sign or the wonder comes to pass, of which he spoke to you, saying, let us go after other gods, which you have not known, you shall not listen to the words of that prophet or that dreamer of dreams. For the Lord your God is testing you to know whether you love the Lord your God with all your heart and with all your soul. There will be false prophets and false teachers who, as we're told here, will be able to perform signs and wonders, do things that are miraculous. And they're doing it to lead you away from Christ, to lead you away from God. So you have to listen to what are they saying? What are they preaching? Jesus warned us about this over in the New Testament in Matthew chapter 7. Matthew chapter 7, verse 15. Beware of false prophets who come to you in sheep's clothing. They appear to be Christian, but inwardly they are ravenous wolves. You will know them by their fruits. Do men gather grapes from thorn bushes or figs from thistles? Even so, every good tree bears good fruit, but a bad tree bears bad fruit. A good tree cannot bear bad fruit, nor can a bad tree bear good fruit. Every tree that does not bear good fruit is cut down and thrown into the fire. Therefore, by their fruits you will know them. Not by the signs and wonders, by what they're saying. Is what they're saying leading people to Christ, or is what they're saying leading people away from Christ? Is what they're saying leading people to follow them, the miracle worker, or is it causing people to put their trust in Jesus Christ? What fruit are they producing in their life?
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6: What we see here, and really what we see throughout the volume of the book, is signs and wonders does not mean that someone is from God. Satan can disguise himself as an angel of light. Again, what are they preaching? Are they pointing people to Jesus Christ and faith in him? Are they pointing people to the biblical Jesus Christ or some other Jesus Christ that's not the Jesus Christ of the Bible, right? Again, over in Matthew's gospel, in Matthew chapter 24, verse 24, Jesus said, for false Christs and false prophets will rise and show great signs and wonders to deceive, if possible, even the elect. Right? So Jesus told us that false Christ and

0: False prophets will rise, and they will do great signs and wonders, miracles, to deceive people. To deceive people. We have to be discerning. Even the Antichrist, we're told in 2 Thessalonians chapter 2, verses 9 and 10, there we're told that the Antichrist will deceive people with lying signs and wonders. Again, to deceive people. So people will say, well, he must be of God. Did you see what he did? Did you see the miracle? Did you see the sign that he did? He's got to be from God. And so we have to guard against false teachers, false prophets. And how do you guard against that kind of deception? You know the word of God. You learn the word of God. You study the words. You be a Berean. Acts chapter 17, remember the Bereans searched the scriptures and they compared what they were hearing to what the Bible actually says. They were fact-checking Paul, right? And so whatever we hear from someone, whatever you hear from me, fact-check it against what the Word of God says. That's one way that we guard ourselves against deception. Another way is to test the spirits. 1 John chapter 4, verse 1. Test the spirits to see if they're from God or not. Again, somebody who's actually representing Jesus Christ is going to point people to Jesus Christ. Another way we guard ourselves against this kind of deception, and this is an important one, don't seek after signs and wonders. Now, I believe in signs and wonders. I believe that in miracles. I believe that God still works miracles, but don't seek after them. Don't chase after them. Right? Jesus said, an evil and adulterous generation seeks a sign. Right? So don't be looking for signs and miracles. And then again, you observe the fruit of the person. Look at verse 4. So you shall walk after the Lord your God and fear him and keep his commandments and obey his voice. And you shall serve him and hold fast to him. But that prophet or that dreamer of dreams shall be put to death, because he has spoken in order to turn you away from the Lord your God, who brought you out of the land of Egypt and redeemed you from the house of bondage, to entice you from the way in which the Lord your God commanded you to walk. So you shall put away the evil from your midst. Now, these are laws for Israel that was a theocracy governed by God. So today, the equivalent would be putting someone out of the church if they're a false teacher, excommunicating them from the church and then having no fellowship with them. Verse 6, if your brother, so if a close family member, the son of your mother, your son or your daughter, the wife of your bosom, or your friend who is as your own soul, secretly entices you, saying, let us go and serve other gods, which you have not known, neither you nor your fathers, of the gods of the people which are all around you, near to you, or far off from you, from one end of the earth to the other end of the earth, you shall not consent to him or listen to him, nor shall your eye pity him, nor shall you spare him, or, notice, conceal him, but you shall surely kill him. Your hand shall be first against him to put him to death, and afterward the hand of all the people, and you shall stone him with stones until he dies, because he sought to entice you away from the Lord your God, who brought you out of the land of Egypt from the house of bondage. And so all Israel shall hear and fear, and not again do such wickedness as this among you. Again, this is for the nation of Israel to preserve their purity as a nation. And here he tells us in verses 6 to 11, if that false prophet is a close family member, you know, a close relative, your own child even, you shall not conceal him. Listen, your loyalty to God should be greater than your loyalty to that family member. That's the principle here. Your loyalty to God and his word should be greater than your loyalty to that family member who is teaching something false or saying something false. Over in Matthew chapter 10, verse 37, Jesus said, he who loves father or mother more than me is not worthy of me, and he who loves son or daughter more than me is not worthy of me. I would say this is very relevant to our day today. You see some Christian parents, for example, that when their child comes out as gay, and that Christian parent embraces their sin and celebrates their sin instead of holding to the Word of God and holding to the truth of Scripture. You see, the parent, not in every case, but sometimes you see the parent will change their opinion of the Bible. And they'll change their opinion of inerrancy of the Bible or the authority of the Bible. And they side with their child instead of siding with God and siding with His Scripture, His Word. Verse 8 says, you shall not consent to him just because he's your child or just because it's a family member. You love them, but you can't accept the sin. You can't just change your opinion about God and change your opinion about the Bible because it's a close family member now. Because to do so, now you're going against God in favor of that child. Verse 12 says, if you hear someone in one of your cities, which the Lord your God gives you to dwell in, again, these are laws for the nation of Israel, saying, corrupt men have gone out from among you and enticed the inhabitants of their city, saying, let us go and serve other gods which you have not known. Then you shall inquire, you shall search out, and you shall ask diligently. So you should do an investigation to see if these things are so. And if it is indeed true and certain that such an abomination was committed among you, you shall surely strike the inhabitants of that city with the edge of the sword, utterly destroying it, all that is in it, and its livestock with the edge of the sword. Again, these are laws for the theocracy of Israel. Israel must maintain its purity as a nation so that they can continue to dwell in the promised land. Their dwelling in the promised land is contingent upon their obedience to God. And so they cannot allow sin in the nation to just go unchecked. They've got to deal with the sin. That's the principle for us too. Corporately as a church, we have to deal with sin when there's sin in the church. Just as Paul said in 1 Corinthians, a little leaven leavens the whole lump. If you don't deal with it, it's going to permeate through the whole church and it's going to impact the whole church and infect the whole church. And so the church has to put out that unrepentant sinner to preserve the purity of the church. Also for us individually, right? We're to put to death our sin. We're to put to death our sin nature. Colossians 3 tells us that. To put to death your members, the parts of you that are prone to sin. You crucify your flesh. And so we deal with it in our lives individually in a similar way spiritually. It says in verse 16, and you shall gather all its plunder. So for this city that is going after another god within the nation of Israel, they're to gather all of the plunder of the city in the middle of the street, literally in the middle of the city square, and completely burn with fire the city and all its plunder for the Lord your God. It shall be a heap forever. It shall not be built again. Again, you want to just erase the memory of this city and the sin of that city so that no one is ever enticed to go back to it. So none of the accused accursed things shall remain in your hand, that the Lord may turn from the fierceness of his anger and show you mercy, have compassion on you, and multiply you, just as he swore to your fathers, because you have listened to the voice of the Lord your God to keep all his commandments, which I command you today, to do what is right in the eyes of the Lord your God. And so we're to deal with the sin. Deal with the sin in our own lives. Not compromise on the sin, even though it may be uncomfortable to do it, maybe painful to do it, but it's necessary to do it. To maintain our own purity so that we can continue our walk with the Lord Jesus Christ.
1: He asked me how I know, and I say it rings truer than the finest crystal.
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5: That's SRN News. I'm Jason Walker. Florida has filed suit against OpenAI and its CEO, Sam Altman. The company is claiming now, the state is claiming, the company knowingly released and marketed ChatGPT to the public while concealing a number of serious risks. Defense Department has declared its press office a, quote, classified space, barring journalists from entry. Pentagon spokesman says the move is being done because, quote, speechwriters handle classified material in that space. A judge in Utah declining a request from the man accused of killing Charlie Kirk to restrict access to parts of his July preliminary hearing. Tyler Robinson's defense hoped to bar reporters and the public from parts of the proceedings. They will feature the most significant presentation of evidence thus far. SRN News.
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2: Hebrews 13:2 tells us that some people have entertained angels without knowing it. That you may very well encounter people in the course of your lifetime that could very well be an angel, but they have taken on a human appearance for a specific purpose. There are six primary duties of angels. I'm just going to rattle off the list.
14: Mm-hmm. You've seen portrayals of angels in television shows like Touched by an Angel, or movies like It's a Wonderful Life. But what does the Bible say about the role of angels in our lives? Hi, I'm Philip Keller, and you're listening to Cornerstone Connection with Pastor Gary Hamrick. Well, as you heard Pastor Gary say just now, angels have six primary duties. As you follow along today, you'll want to pay close attention to the last of these six. That's where Pastor G will spend most of his time. From Cornerstone Chapel in Leesburg, Virginia, here's Pastor Gary Hamrick with today's Cornerstone Connection titled, Angels on Assignment.
2: We need to understand angels because some erroneous things have come out of a misunderstanding of what angels and who angels are. So I'm going to take you through just a brief description of them and then just some mentions, some duties of the angels, and we'll come back here to this whole idea of how they protect us. But for those of you who take notes, as far as the description of angels goes, the word angel comes from the Greek word angelos, which means messenger. And the Bible says in Hebrews 1:14 that angels are ministering spirits. They are spirits. Now that is important because it needs to be distinguished from human beings. You see, angels are not glorified human beings. The Bible says in Matthew 22:30 that they neither marry nor reproduce like humans. By the way, we don't start out as angels and then come to earth and are born. And when we die, we don't go to heaven and become an angel. All right, I know It's a Wonderful Life kind of portrays that. When do you get your wings? It's a Wonderful Life is kind of a wonderful myth, but it's not in the Bible. You don't become an angel when you die. Human beings are distinct from angelic beings. And they are immortal, but they are not eternal since they were created by God. In other words, eternal in the sense of having no beginning and no ending. Angels have a beginning. They were created by God. Psalm 148 verses 2 and 5 says this: Praise him, all his angels. Praise him, all his heavenly hosts. Let them praise the name of the Lord, for he commanded and they were created. Now, when were angels created? Well, we don't know exactly when, but we know that it was before the universe was created, because God created angels before he created the heavens and the earth, because they were present with singing and rejoicing when he spoke the world into existence. Job 38 tells us this. This is when God was having conversation with Job, and he was rebuking Job for Job's ignorance. And God said to him in that passage, "Where were you when I laid the earth's foundation? Tell me if you understand. Who marked off its dimensions? Surely you know. Who stretched a measuring line across it? Or what were its footings, on what were its footings set? Or who laid its cornerstone while the morning stars sang together and all the angels shouted for joy?" So God tells us that angels were present even before the universe, because they were there giving praise and worship to God for his creation. We also know in the Bible that angels who once rebelled against God are known as fallen angels or demons. Jude verse 6, 2 Peter 2:4, both of those passages tell us that among the fallen angels, the worst of the demons have been kept in darkness in an inner cell within hell, only to be released during the time of the tribulation period. Now, otherwise, other demons are in the spirit realm unseen, but the worst of the demons have been kept in chains until that day of the tribulation when God will release them in the earth. They are otherwise known as fallen angels or demons. And all angels in the Bible present as masculine. Now, that isn't to say that perhaps there aren't angels who present feminine, but as far as the Bible goes, it only portrays angels who present masculine. We have our own concept of angels, and usually angels in our heads, at least in terms of culture, are more effeminate, they're more female, but in the Bible, they only present masculine. Now, while the Bible gives no definite numbers about how many there are, we know that they are very numerous. In Hebrews 12:22, it says that they number in the thousands upon thousands. In Matthew 26:53, before Jesus was crucified, he said to his own disciples, "Do you not think that I could call upon God and that 12 legions of angels could be dispatched to rescue me from the cross if in fact I wanted that. But of course, Jesus was compelled to the cross by his love for us. A Roman legion is 6,000. So 12 times the Roman legion would be 72,000. I don't know that Jesus literally meant 72,000. I just think he's using a round number to communicate, I could have called on a vast army of angels to rescue me if I wanted to. Even more numerous is a statement that Daniel makes in Daniel 7:10 when he says that angels number 10,000 times 10,000 standing before God around the throne. And do the math, that's 100 million. Again, I don't know that he meant literally 100 million. It could be obviously more than that. But these numbers are used in large quantities to communicate there are a lot of angels in the spirit realm that are unseen. Now, there are only three angels that are named in all of the Bible. Gabriel, who is the messenger angel, Michael, who is the archangel, and Lucifer, the fallen angel, otherwise known as Satan. There are also different kinds of angels with different ranks and different roles and different duties. We have mentioned in the Bible the term seraphim and cherubim and archangel. Seraphim comes from a word that means fiery ones. They were present in Isaiah 6 around the throne of God. Isaiah describes it. We'll read it a little bit later. Cherubim in the Bible are seen as angels that guard, guarding sacred things. They're mentioned several times. One place is Genesis 3. After Adam and Eve were expelled from the Garden of Eden, God stationed cherubim to guard the east entrance back into Eden so that Adam and Eve couldn't get back in. And there's only one archangel mentioned in the Bible, Michael. Gabriel is not an archangel. Michael is the only archangel mentioned in the Bible. Arch from archo, from a Greek word meaning first or preeminent. Like when in English when we say there's an archetype, that would be the preeminent or the first model. And again, angelos from messenger. So Michael is the chief or preeminent angel among the angels. Again, showing that there are ranks. A word of warning, angels are not to be worshipped, ever. They are never to be worshipped. John accidentally was about to worship an angel when he got rebuked by one. In Revelation 22, 8 and 9, John says this, I, John, am the one who heard and saw these things. And when I heard and when I had heard and seen them, I fell down to worship at the feet of the angel who had been showing them to me. But he said to me, the angel, do not do it. I am a fellow servant with you and with your brothers, the prophets, and of all who keep the words of this book. Worship God, the angel said. And so they are just servants like we are, though they are distinct. We are never to worship them. And they do, however, the Bible says, sometimes take on human appearance. Genesis 18 is one example among many. And even today, we should be aware, Hebrews 13:2 tells us that some people have entertained angels without knowing it. That you may very well encounter people in the course of your lifetime that could very well be an angel, but they have taken on a human appearance for a specific purpose. There are six primary duties of angels. I'm just going to rattle off the list, and we're going to focus just the last few minutes on the last one. And so here's the list. I'll give them to you right up front. One of the primary duties of angels is to worship God. This is the main activity portrayed in heaven. Again, reading from Isaiah 6. This is the vision that Isaiah had about the throne of God in Isaiah 6, 1 to 3. He says, in the year that King Uzziah died, I saw the Lord seated on a throne, high and exalted, and the train of his robe filled the temple. Above him were seraphim, each with six wings. With two wings they covered their faces, with two they covered their feet, and with two they were flying. And they were calling to one another, holy, holy, holy is the Lord Almighty. The whole earth is full of his glory. The second thing that they're known for is to execute God's judgment. We see in the Bible that an angel went forth and smote an Assyrian camp in 2 Kings 19. God also dispatched a destroying angel in 2 Samuel 24, but then he called him back When David had sinned and counted his fighting men out of pride, God threatened a destroying angel, but then David repented, and so God withdrew his hand. We also see the angel of death at the time of Moses in the Passover. When the people of God were spared the angel of death because they marked their homes with the blood of the Lamb. But every home that did not mark itself with the blood of the Lamb, the destroying angel came and took the firstborn of that household. Sometimes they execute judgment. Sometimes, number three, they deliver messages to people. We see this particularly with the angel Gabriel. In Luke chapter 1, he delivered a message to Zechariah, the father of John the Baptist. Told him in advance that he and his wife Elizabeth, even in her old age, would give birth to a son. He would be a prophet of God named John. In Luke 1 also, Gabriel appeared to Mary, the mother of Jesus, announced to her that what was conceived in her was of the Holy Spirit, and she would give birth. And she was to name her son Yahushua, Jesus, the Lord is salvation, because he would save his people from their sins. Number four, sometimes they appear to strengthen and encourage people. We see Jesus was strengthened and encouraged by an angel after his time of his wilderness fasting in Matthew chapter 4. We see also that angels appeared to encourage the apostles in Acts chapter 5. And we see an angel encouraging Paul in Acts 27 that everyone on his ship would survive the impending shipwreck. Number five, this is a very tender one, I want you to hear this. Angels care for people at the time of death. In Luke chapter 16, Jesus is teaching a story about Lazarus, who was a righteous man. And he dies, and he goes to Abraham's side of paradise, where Jesus said this in Luke 16:22, "The time came when the beggar Lazarus died, and the angels carried him to Abraham's side." I believe you can extrapolate that to mean this. When a believer dies, God is true to his word that he will never leave us nor forsake us, even dispatching angels to escort us from this life to the presence of God. That we are carried there and escorted by angels themselves that God has sent, so that even in death, we are not alone.
14: 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At the top of today's episode, Pastor Gary said angels have six primary duties. He's covered the first five. Up next, he'll go into a little more detail on the sixth and final duty of angels in our lives. Listen closely. I think you'll really like this one. Here once again is Pastor Gary Hamrick.
2: Finally, number six, the topic really of Psalm 91 is that angels will protect and guard us. They are sent to keep God's people out of physical danger. Let me read again verses 11 and 12 right here from Psalm 91. "For he, God, will command his angels concerning you to guard you in all your ways. They will lift you up in their hands so that you will not strike your foot against a stone." Now, if this passage seems familiar to you, if you're sitting there thinking, "I think I've heard this somewhere else besides Psalm 91," you are correct. Satan quotes this passage as part of his temptation of Christ in Luke chapter 4. You remember that during the period of Jesus' fast, in preparation for his public ministry, for 40 days and 40 nights, he was in the Judean wilderness. Satan appears to him and tempts him three times. And on one occasion, Satan actually took him to the pinnacle of the temple and said to Jesus, "Since you're the Son of God, why don't you throw yourself off the temple here and go head first down below? Because after all," and then Satan quotes Psalm 91, 11, and 12, "because after all, he," God, "will command his angels concerning you to guard you carefully. They will lift you up in their hands so that you will not strike your foot against a stone. Go ahead, Jesus, try to commit suicide, because after all, the angels will protect you." And he actually distorts the word of God, trying to tempt Jesus to take his own life. And Jesus responds, and every time Jesus was tempted, he quoted scripture. This time he quotes out of Deuteronomy 6:16. He says, it also says, "You shall not tempt the Lord your God." Now, understand, by the way, from this passage, you know, don't do foolish things, all right? You know, yes, there is a day appointed unto us in God's book, that day that is known to him, when we will go to be with him. But don't take a passage like this to think about doing foolish things with your life. Well, after all, Psalm 91, 11, and 12 says that God's going to protect, God's going to send his angel, so I'm just going to do reckless, foolish things. No, Jesus says, do not tempt the Lord your God. Satan was using this passage. By the way, note, Satan knows the Bible. He just misapplies it and distorts it and twists it to his advantage to try to do what he wants in your life. So beware, even Satan knows the Bible, but fight back with the truth of the Bible, which is what Jesus did. We also see angels rescuing Daniel from the lion's den in Daniel chapter 6. After Daniel was rescued in Daniel 6:22, he said, "My God sent his angel, and he shut the mouths of the lion." And have you ever wondered, you know that old saying about how everybody has a guardian angel? Actually, there's a biblical basis for that. Now, Jesus said it about children, but I think that, you know, the angel doesn't check out when you, you know, suddenly hit puberty. So I think it is safe to say, you know, it's like the angel looks at, well, you're not a kid anymore, so I got other stuff to do. You're on your own. But there's actually an interesting verse Jesus says in Matthew 18:10. He says, "See that you do not look down on one of these little children, for I tell you that their angels in heaven always see the face of my Father in heaven." Now, notice he didn't say, "See that you do not look down on one of these little children, for I tell you that an angel in heaven." He says, "their angels." In other words, he speaks in a very literal way that there is an angel attached to children. That God has actually sent a guardian angel to protect us, to watch out for us. Now, folks, I want you to just stop and imagine, because we may never know until perhaps the day we stand before the Lord. I think to myself, and I want you to think to yourself, in how many ways and in how many times have angels protected us, our families, this church? I suppose if we had eyes to see in the spirit realm, and I don't mean this to sound mystical, I just mean this to sound biblical. I wonder if we had eyes to see if there would be thousands of angels right here in this sanctuary, joining in on our worship to our Heavenly Father, celebrating what God does here. Angels are at work in our lives. We are not to worship them. We are not to venerate them. We are not to idolize them. But we can thank God for them. They are at work. In probably the most famous book, I think, that was ever written on the topic of angels was a book written by Billy Graham several decades ago called Angels, God's Secret Agents. And in his book, Dr. Graham writes about this true life story of one missionary by the name of Reverend John G. Patton. Reverend Patton lived in the late 1800s. And he devoted his life to the mission field. In particular, he was called to the New Hebrides Islands. Not the Hebrides Islands. Hebrides Islands are off the coast of Scotland. The New Hebrides Islands are between Hawaii and Australia. And in the 1800s, the people who occupied the New Hebrides Islands were primitive, with a capital P. They were savage natives. They were cannibals. And in fact, many missionaries who had attempted to go into the New Hebrides Islands were killed and eaten by the people who lived there. Reverend Patton, with the courage that only God can give, went with his wife and child into the New Hebrides Islands as a missionary. His wife and his child would die of yellow fever shortly after they got there. He would later remarry and go back to the New Hebrides Islands, where on one occasion, Billy Graham writes in his book, that Reverend Patton and his wife were at home in the mission house, and they were surrounded by the natives. And the natives were yelling out threats of death and that they were going to burn down their mission house. And so Reverend Patton and his wife got on their knees and started praying inside their little hut, praying for God's protection, praying for God to keep them safe. They prayed all night long. And in the wee hours of the morning, they no longer heard the threats and the chants of the natives around their home. They looked out and they were all gone. A year later, the tribal chief received Christ. Reverend Patton led him to Jesus. And since it was a year later and enough time had gone by, Reverend Patton brought up that scary night with the tribal chief. He said, "I'm just curious, why was it that you decided not to kill us and to burn down our house?" And in Billy Graham's book, he quotes from the tribal chief through the words of Reverend Patton. The tribal chief said, quote, "How could we attack when hundreds of big men armed with weapons and shields were guarding the mission house?" And Reverend Patton in response said, "There were no men guarding our house. It was just me and my wife praying." You see, it was God who had dispatched angels and who had allowed them to be visible enough to deter those natives on that one scary night. And in the process, they came to faith. And that whole region, that whole series of islands between Hawaii and Australia became radically converted to Christ. How is it that God has dispatched angels on your behalf and on my behalf? I close with the final few verses of this 91st chapter. Verse 14. "Because he loves me, says the Lord, I will rescue him. I will protect him, for he acknowledges my name. He will call upon me and I will answer him. I will be with him in trouble. I will deliver him and honor him. With long life will I satisfy him and show him my salvation." Amen.
14: If the story you just heard doesn't make you shout with joy to the Lord, I'm not sure what will. Thanks for joining us for today's Cornerstone Connection message, Angels on Assignment. 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
6: 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He wants to be a great dad, and he's often honest about his mistakes. But boy, he has made a lot of mistakes. His new album, Conical, is arguably one of them. The album showcases Zayn's musical talents, but it also applauds all-night parties, one-night stands, and self-medicating with alcohol and drugs. He sometimes admits that he has problems, but for the most part, the singer's unapologetic. Add all the album's profanity and references to karma, and that makes Conical a nightmare to navigate. I won't stop loving the way I do, Zayn sings repeatedly. But what he's advertising on Conical is far from love. Want the best music reviews? There's only one direction to go. Toward PluggedIn.com/radio. I'm Paul Acey for Plugged In. I focus on the family.
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7: Welcome in, everyone. Big Wave Dave, David James. That's the audio recorded by Tom Lewis with Cross International as we listen to these children worship. I mean, Tom, that is, you had to be, you know, from the States going and hearing that worship service, seeing those children that otherwise would have been in the ground, they would have died. They would have not known Jesus, but because someone like us invested in their life, Tom, through Cross International, they are thriving and worshiping.
8: Yeah, I mean, wait for my solo part. Here it comes. Not a chance. They were not about to let me get up there and sing. But I will tell you, I was dipping and swaying with them. I'll tell you that. You get moving when you're in an African worship like that. It's so fun. Guys, thank you. Thank you for joining us. Special broadcast. So excited that you're here on the other side of the radio. Thank you to those of you who have already given in our cross international campaign to rescue the children of Malawi, Zambia, and Uganda through Cross International with your $62 one-time gift for each kiddo. We have about 425 or so children left to reach in our campaign.
7: Fantastic.
8: So thank you.
7: Yes.
8: We're making progress. We had a little over 900 when we started. So we're just a smidgen over halfway. We're getting there, but we need your help right now in this moment to really make some progress, guys. It gets a little quiet on the phones, and so we're ready to see the phones light up, the web blow up. We've rented the entire internet just for you. Just kidding. As you know, it's a $62 one-time gift to provide food, clean water, Christian education, Bibles in their own language, and more for one child. Five children. I love the family gift in this campaign. It's a $310 gift. We've had a number of you doing that. Thank you for that. We've had a number of you that have given for 10 children. Thank you for that as well. That's a $620 gift. We've had some of you said, you know what, I could rescue a child a month, or maybe divide up your gift for a family of 5 or 10 and make it over 12 months. Because literally, guys, with about $50 a month, a smidgen more, about $51 a month, do you realize you can rescue 10 beautiful children?
7: Beautiful.
8: So we're going to give you the number. Here it is. 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
7: You know, when we talk about the children that would have died because of a lack of fresh, clean water, malnutrition, parasites in that water, or sharing the same water source as animals, and literally eating garbage in a garbage dump, foraging through garbage dumps. Tom and I have both seen this. It breaks your heart. And you say to yourself, Lord God, how do I go back to the States and articulate that these 425 children that hang in the balance are a gift? It transcends time. It's like a legacy being gifted to the children of Malawi, because through the children, as they grow older, they're not going to be locked in poverty. You see, what happens here is the children learn how to read and how to write. Got to get them healthy first. And then they start dreaming of a future and a hope.
8: Yes.
7: After learning how to read through Scripture and the Holy Spirit changing their hearts and asking Jesus into their life. So what does that look like as a return on investment? Every one of us, whether we're gifting for the 10 children, $620 gift, 5 children, $310 gift, 877-539-0064, what does our investment sound like?
9: I want to be a nurse. I want to tell people about God, and I want to see healing through the people.
10: I
9: want
10: to be a singer.
11: An engineer. I want to fix things.
12: I want to be a doctor to heal people who are sick.
13: A farmer. I want to have a good field full of maize.
14: Pastor, so that I can preach to people about Jesus.
7: Wow, Tom. I mean,
8: incredible.
7: Pastor, a farmer.
8: Yeah.
7: A doctor, a singer.
8: Mm-hmm. Mm-hmm. And it happens. And, Dave, you said it. And you know what happens, guys, when these kids, they get that education and learn the Word of God, and they're whole and healthy and love Jesus, and they're smart. Guys, they are transforming their families and villages because of what God is doing in them. It is an amazing transformation that's happening. But it starts with the children. Complete villages transformed because we provided hope and help and food for the children. And the whole village is impacted. You get a clean water well in a village, guys, it changes everything. It changes everything. Mm. They are so hopeful just to have a clean water well and not have to go to an open water source and carry a bucket for hours one way, 5-gallon bucket, and carry it back home and get up in the middle of the night the next day and do it again. Zach Olas, our president and CEO, tells a story about that very thing. And literally, guys, it's happening, and it happens every day. Until friends like you come alongside Cross International and say, you know what, we can make a difference.
7: You want to talk about Tanganyika Village, right, and the fresh water project,
8: absolutely.
7: Tom?
8: Yes.
7: All right, here's Zach Olas talking that very, this is what our return on investment does. The summertime, we're taking sips. So you might be a freeway, highways, interstate, and you're going to stop by wherever, Bucky's, wherever, and get some fresh, delicious water, or drink a cherry Coke. Listen to how the fresh, clean water changes it all. Zach Olas talks about it across international.
15: This village that we work in, Tanganyika Village in Malawi, never had a water project, never had a working water system until Cross came alongside of our partners and really invested into a community well. Before then, water was captured from a dug pit, and during drought season, they would just have to dig deeper. That's been the only water source for this community since the 1960s.
8: I mean, can you imagine? And think about how convenient it is for us to go by. And Dave just said it. You stop by a convenience store and grab your favorite brand.
7: Yes.
8: You don't just grab a bottle. You grab your favorite brand. Don't kid me. I do it, too. And yes. I mean, if our brand is not in there, it's like, what happened? How come there's no XYZ brand in here? Well, our Spire hadn't showed up yet. You know, and we get ticked off because we don't have our brand of water. And, you know, we're laughing, and guys, but here's the thing. We're blessed.
7: Yes.
8: We are blessed. Mm. We've got 425 left. I wonder, before giving the number, could there be one friend that would say yes to a gift for 100 children? Now, listen, this has happened in the past, actually a couple of times. And so I'm going to ask, if that's you and God has blessed you, my friend, right now to join us with your best gift, Cross International, 100 children. Now, if you're feeling that little nudge and that little tug on your heart, that's likely the Holy Spirit. But for many of us, we're saying, man, I wish that I could do that. I wish I was that blessed that I could rescue 100 of these little ones. But I could give for a family of five, that 310. Or I could give for 10 kiddos $620 and stretch a little bit. Or maybe you're listening, you say, I can give in honor of my three beautiful grandkids. That gift for three children, $186. You may just say, here's a couple hundred bucks. Help as many kids as you can. So, guys,

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6: Incredibly blessed. And it's so that the nations will hear, so that the world will hear. We aren't blessed to hoard everything. We aren't blessed to hold on to everything. We are blessed because, first of all, God owns everything. Two, I have to realize that I am very blessed, not because of the fact that I have worked hard in life, the fact that I might be halfway smart. You know what? I'm blessed because God has chosen to give me amazing things. I deal with people all the time who have a mindset of, I have what I have because I'm a hard worker. And I kind of laugh at them a little bit in a respectful way. But I just kind of think, wow, they're incredibly naive. Because I know really smart people that work a lot harder than me who live in the Ukraine, who live in Haiti, that might be in Gaza, that might be in a lot of places around the world, in Venezuela, other places around the world, where it is incredibly difficult to even survive. You're struggling to survive. I've met cross partners in places like Nicaragua and other places where they're struggling to survive. So first of all, I have to understand, I have what I have by the grace of God. God has blessed me. And so what do I do with my blessing? Is my blessing to make me feel better, to do more things for just me? No, it says very clearly in Psalm 67, we're blessed so that we can make an impact around the world. And Cross International believes that we should take our blessings and find other ways to bless people around the world. We work with so many partners that need that blessing and can use that blessing to do incredible things to serve in their communities. So I really stand on Psalm 67.
7: Dave, one thing that Jimmy shared there in the audio is so important is that we partner so that our partners on the ground, in this case Malawi, Zambia, Uganda, that we're working direct with, reach the children and families in their villages. And that's, I think, one of the most important aspects of how Cross works.
8: Right.
7: And reassures you, my friend, that when you give, your money doesn't go into some dark hole somewhere. 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Like we mentioned, the remaining 425 kids, we know them. Our partners know them by name. They know where they're at. They're ready to get them and rescue them and change their life. But we need your help, your prayers, and your partnership financially to be able to do it. In just a moment, we're going to hear from Zach, the president and CEO of Cross, but I want to give you the number. This is the most important thing, guys, and Dave and I pray, that as you're listening, you'll allow God to direct your heart to as to how many of these beautiful little ones you can help right there on the ground in Malawi, Zambia, and Uganda. 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

0: Tonight, your generosity turns despair into hope. 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I would just ask for you to strongly consider Cross International today.
1: Praise God. Zach Olas, President, CEO. And guys, I'm telling you, your gift matters. 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And as you listen to Zach, how total communities are transformed because we do start with the kiddos, and then the families are reached, and churches grow, and communities grow, and clean water wells are established. And awesome. It just grows from there, yeah. 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It is so awesome to be a part of this. 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I love it. I love it. I love it. And so, and I know you do too. I just used it on Amazon probably yesterday.
2: Dangerous.
1: I mean,
2: yes.
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2: You know, we have about 6 minutes left in the broadcast, and that food and the safe water and the Christian education, the medical care, learning about the one true God, that's our gift. And we have 425 remaining of these 900. Chris Tomlin, Pastor Greg Laurie, Harvest Christian Fellowship calls Chris Tomlin America's worship leader. He talks Cross International and the impact of our gift.
3: If you live in America, that is definitely, there's no excuse. Almost anybody who makes any kind of income in America is probably in the top 10% of the wealth of the world. And God has given you so many resources. He's given me so many resources. And it's not just should you do this, but it is a command from Scripture to remember the poor, to lift up the poor, to bless those who are less fortunate than you. So I pray that you just live the words of Jesus. Live those words and live the life of Jesus Christ as you follow him. And remember, he said, those who do it to the least of these do it unto me.

0: Chris talking about, and then of course, how great is our God, the worship that we sing there, and just saying to ourselves, Lord God, the problem is starving children, a lack of fresh, clean water, and education. We give those three, plus they learn how great your name is as Messiah. Amen. Come to know you, have a hope and a dream for a future as they grow older, no longer hopeless anymore, but change the trajectory of their family. In Jesus' name, they have a future and a hope in Malawi, and it all is unlocked with our gift right now. Isn't that, how great is our God to be able to use us in the next 3.5 minutes right now, Tom, to transform 425 children?
1: You know, as I listen to Chris Tomlin, Dave, you'll enjoy this. I was thinking back to a child's prayer, and likely you and I, we all prayed it, right? God is great. God is good. Let us thank him for our food.
0: Yeah.
1: I wonder, I'm going to ask, when was the last time we stopped and just prayed that powerful, beautiful, but simple prayer to thank him for the very food that we have? Guys, our lives are so busy, and sometimes we toss up these little cat prayers. Lord, thanks for the food. Amen. But when was the last time we stood to honor God for the way he's blessed us? When was the last time we joined hands around the table with our family and stood and said, as a family, God, thank you for the incredible blessings you have bestowed on our family? My friend, I pray that in this moment, I just feel in my heart that many of you are saying, Tommy, you're right, we're so blessed, we're so blessed. And do you realize, my friend, and we're going to give you the number again in just a minute, do you realize that as we come together as the body of Christ, we are giving these children a hope and a future? Dave, if you could grab cut three. We are giving these children a dream, a hope, a future. We are transforming and rewriting their story, just like you heard from Zach Olis. Here they are.
2: I can have a better future, and I can lead others.
3: A better life, so that we can have a good future, so that we can learn somewhere where they teach about God.
4: To have a good education and to learn more about Jesus.
5: It's perfect and fun, and we are healthy and go to school with no problems.
1: Praise God.
0: Oh, so good.
1: We give them a future and a hope, don't we? 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
1: I love the Spirit Jesus in my heart. I love the Spirit Jesus in my heart. How take about Jesus? Jesus in my heart. How take about Jesus? Jesus in my heart. I love the Father Jesus in my heart. How take about Jesus? Jesus in my heart. How take about Jesus? Jesus in my heart.
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13: With SRN News, I'm Jason Walker. Florida Attorney General James Uthmeyer says that state filing a first-in-the-nation lawsuit against OpenAI, alleging deceptive practice and harm to residents from ChatGPT.
14: We're here to announce that we recently filed a monumental civil lawsuit against Sam Altman and ChatGPT for endangering our kids and deceiving parents into believing that this application is safe for use. It's clearly not. People are getting hurt, parents are getting deceived, and they need to pay for it.
13: Artificial intelligence company Anthropic moving toward going public on Wall Street. Latest chat from its rise from a little-known research lab to one of the leading AI companies, currently valued at $965 billion. NVIDIA has unveiled a powerful new chip to bring advanced artificial intelligence to Windows laptops and desktops. These super chips will be powering new personal computer models from brands like Microsoft and Dell and set to roll out in the fall. Britain's economy is under pressure, and some leaders are beginning to point a lot of fingers, this time at Brexit, as well as British voters. But critics say they are missing the big picture.
15: Conservative analysts note the UK's economic growth since 2017 has roughly matched or exceeded parts of Europe, with Germany lagging behind. They argue stagnation across the region stems from high regulation, costly energy policies, and heavy spending, not Brexit alone, and say recovery may hinge on lower taxes and pro-growth reforms. Ken Lorman reporting.
13: And this is SRN News.
16: Shalom, beloved. This is Rabbi Schneider. A scripture that many of us are familiar with. I mean, this is a foundational scripture. Romans 10:9. If you confess with your mouth Jesus as Lord and believe in your heart that God raised him from the dead, you will be saved. That scripture is sometimes, I think, taken too tritely. We don't really understand what Paul is saying to us when he speaks about if we confess with our mouth Jesus as Lord. This is not just a simple confession with our lips. This is something that's issuing from our heart, that we believe that he is Lord, that he's the master, and we're submitting to him, and we're confessing that, and we believe in our heart that God raised him from the dead, we'll be saved.
17: This has been A Minute with Rabbi. 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

0: Some people think that all religions basically worship the same God, we just have different names for him. As a result, they assume that everyone has access to heaven. But is that true? Today on Truth for Life, Alistair Begg looks at what Jesus had to say.
1: Our scripture reading is from John chapter 10, and reading from verse 7 to verse 18, and then from 27 to 29. So Jesus again said to them, "Truly, truly, I say to you, I am the door of the sheep. All who came before me are thieves and robbers, but the sheep did not listen to them. I am the door. If anyone enters by me, he will be saved and will go in and out and find pasture. The thief comes only to steal and kill and destroy. I came that they may have life and have it abundantly. I am the good shepherd. The good shepherd lays down his life for the sheep. He who is a hired hand and not a shepherd, who does not own the sheep, sees the wolf coming and leaves the sheep and flees, and the wolf snatches them and scatters them. He flees because he is a hired hand and cares nothing for the sheep. I am the good shepherd. I know my own, and my own know me. Just as the Father knows me, and I know the Father, and I lay down my life for the sheep. And I have other sheep that are not of this fold. I must bring them also, and they will listen to my voice. So there will be one flock, one shepherd. For this reason the Father loves me, because I lay down my life that I may take it up again. No one takes it from me, but I lay it down of my own accord. I have authority to lay it down, and I have authority to take it up again. This charge I have received from my Father." In verse 27, "My sheep hear my voice, and I know them, and they follow me. I give them eternal life, and they will never perish, and no one will snatch them out of my hand. My Father, who has given them to me, is greater than all, and no one is able to snatch them out of the Father's hand. I and the Father are one." Oh God, how gracious and good you are to speak to us in the world by means of our conscience, in your Son, the Lord Jesus, in our Bibles, which now are open before us. And it is for your voice that we long. It is your voice we want to hear. We want to be able to say, "I heard the voice of Jesus say." And so come by the Holy Spirit, we pray, and help us as we speak, as we listen, in order that we might understand and believe and love and trust in you. And we ask it in your name. Amen. Well, let's take our Bibles, as I say, and we begin at the 7th verse as we continue, if you're visiting with us, our studies in the truly, truly statements that are recorded for us by John in his Gospel. Last time, we ended in verse 6 by noting the fact that we're told that the figure of speech that Jesus had used in describing the flock and the shepherd and the fold in the first 5 verses was not understood by those who were listening to him. We said when we began chapter 10 that although there is a chapter break in our Bibles, that would not have been present in the original, and we assume that in many cases, a number of people have been present in this kind of dialogue ever since Jesus had made his great statement, "I am the light of the world, and whoever follows me will not walk in darkness." And in the course of that, these listeners to the words of Jesus are failing to understand what it is that he's saying. And at the end of chapter 9, if your Bible is open there, you remember that the man has been healed from his blindness, and this picture of blindness, spiritual blindness, is to the fore. And these Pharisees can see something, but they think they can see more they can see. And they say, are we also blind? And the fact of the matter is that, yes, they actually are. And there are none so blind as those who will not see. And in verse 26, which we didn't read, Jesus explains to them, the reason you do not believe is because you are not among my sheep. It is those sheep who are his own, who hear his voice, who understand his voice, who listen to his voice, and so on. Now, having introduced the picture in the first five verses of the sheepfold and the shepherd, he now goes on to address it again, to provide, if you like, a fuller explanation. But don't assume that what he's actually doing is picking up these first five verses and dissecting them and making application to them. Rather, he's picking up on these metaphors, which he has already introduced, and applying them as he sees fit. For example, at one point in the first five verses, he goes in before them, he goes out before them, and later on here, the sheep are going in and they're going out and so on. After I studied this for a while, I said, there are just three points that we need to understand. There is one door, there is one shepherd, and there is one flock. And we'll look at them in turn. First of all, in verses 7 to 10, there is one door, one door. Jesus said to them, I tell you truly, truly, I am the door of the sheep. Now, that metaphor of a door occurs elsewhere in the New Testament at various times. For example, in Luke, where the parable is recorded, make sure, says Jesus, that you enter through the narrow door, that you enter through the narrow door. When in the Acts of the Apostles, Paul and Barnabas have arrived in Antioch and are reporting to the people that they meet there of all that God has done, Luke records that they tell them that God had opened a door of faith to the Gentiles. So we won't belabor that. If you look door up in your concordance, you can have fun with it. What we should know, and I think it is significant, that this is the only passage in which Jesus actually makes reference to himself in this way. I am, he says, the door. Now, I wouldn't want an answer to this. This is rhetorical, but I wonder, does anyone remember what our first truly, truly was? Again, please don't embarrass me by trying to answer. But it was back in the 51st verse of chapter 1, where when we looked at that and Jesus said, truly, truly, I say to you, you will see heaven opened and the angels of God ascending and descending on the Son of Man. And as we struggled our way through that, we said, at least we understand this. Jesus is making it clear that he is the ladder that reaches from earth to heaven and from heaven to earth. So right at the very first, truly, truly, he is the ladder that gives to us the point of entry. By the time we get to chapter 14, if we ever do, we know chapter 14, 6, Jesus says, I am the way and the truth and the life, and here he is, the door. He actually has already said to Nicodemus, not using the terminology, but making the same point, unless a man is born again, he will never enter the kingdom of heaven. And what Jesus is making clear is what John makes clear through his whole gospel, and that is that all of this has been recorded so that men and women might understand that Jesus is the Christ, that he is the Messiah, and that by believing on him, they will have life in his name. And the short and important point is simply this. Jesus is the only door to God. Jesus is the only door to God. Notice what he says in verse 8. All who came before me are thieves and robbers, but the sheep did not listen to them. The commentators spend volumes on trying to make sure we understand those to whom he is referring in terms of thieves and robbers. Clearly, he's not talking about Moses. He's not talking about the prophets who were the good prophets. In fact, you will notice he says, all whoever came before me are thieves and robbers. Present tense. All who have come, and they've come, and they were still coming in Jesus' day. There were all kinds of false prophets roaming around as Jesus was there. All who have come professing to be teachers, those claiming honor for themselves, those who are false prophets, the Pharisees who've done a terrible job of caring for the sheep. All of them, however they present themselves, says Jesus, are thieves and robbers. Now, it is important that we recognize, too, that Jesus is speaking, as it were, to the shepherds of Israel. And it is important that they have to enter through Jesus. They have to enter through Jesus. If men are to bring other men into God's fold, they must first enter it themselves. I am the door. By me, if anyone enters in, only by me. Richard Baxter, the Puritan pastor from Kidderminster many, many years ago, in speaking to the Anglican clergy of his day, chided them, warned them, he said, because some of you, as shepherds, offer the bread of life to men and women, yet you have never yourselves entered in to the provision that God has made by means of his bread. In other words, you're offering to them something that you have never tasted yourself. Now, we are not to be surprised by this, the reality of unconverted pastors, unconverted ministers, unconverted professors of religion and of Bible, who have never actually themselves entered through the door. Now, notice what he goes on to say. The sheep did not listen to them. The people who came before, who were thieves and robbers, attracted all kinds of people, but the sheep did not listen to them, because the sheep do not listen to the voices of the stranger. I wonder if you ever consider this as an indication that you are actually in Christ, that one of the indications that you or I rest sufficiently in who Jesus is and what he has done. One of the evidences to that end is what we do not listen to, or to whom we do not listen. That there are all kinds of voices calling in all kinds of directions, offering all kinds of fixes and so on. And we recognize that there may be good, bad, and ugly in it, but at the very heart of it all, we listen for the voice of the shepherd. The sheep given by the Father to the Son, whom we met in John chapter 6, have spiritual discernment. Discernment is one of the evidences that, again, that a person has become a Christian, that it changes the way they view things. Things they once listened to, things they once believed in, they no longer believe in it. It is not simply that they have had a realteration of the framework in their heads. Once they were blind and believed they saw everything, they listened to these voices. They were foolish, lost in a multitude of people saying, come this way, come that way, you can go the other way. But now they don't, and it's even a surprise to them. How is it that I have this understanding? Look there, we're back in verse 5, a stranger they won't follow, but they will flee from him, for they know not the voice of strangers. So Jesus repeats it, verse 9, I am the door, by me. If anyone enters, by me, notice, by me, and only by me. You remember in the silver chair where Jill is having that conversation with Aslan about whether she can come to Aslan and get a drink, because Aslan seems so scary to her in the vastness and power and majesty of his might and of his mane. And I won't rehearse the story, but you remember how it ends, where eventually she says, well, you know, it is so scary that I daren't come and drink. And Aslan says, then if you don't come and drink, you will die of thirst. Oh dear, said Jill, coming another step nearer. I suppose I must go and look for another stream then. There is no other stream, said the lion. Think about it, loved ones. Why are we concerned about Pakistan? Why are we concerned about the lost sheep on the reaches of sub-Saharan Africa? Why are we taking our people and turning them into export models, whether it is in Kent or in Lakewood or wherever the world it is? Why are we doing this? For only one reason: that Jesus, the door, has dispatched his followers to be about his business. The contrast couldn't be clearer, could it? You see the contrast in verse 10. The thief comes only to steal, kill, destroy. Jesus says, I've got nothing to do with that. I came that they may have life and have it more abundantly. Abundant life. Delivering us from the consequences of our foolish choices. Setting us free from the grip and hold of sin. Unleashing us into pastures new. Into a life that is lived, if you like, in the fascinating realm of all that God has for those who he makes his children. Abundant life. Abundant life. Let me ask you a question. Do you think that the average person in America, when they think about Christians, thinks in terms of abundant life? Oh, you should meet my friend at the work. He's a Christian. Man, you want to talk about abundant life? You should meet him. Or she works in my lab. There's such a smile on her face. She's a genuine soul. I don't know what is up with her. It's strange to me. I don't know. Maybe it's some kind of abundance or something. I don't know what it is. It's a real tragedy when our evangelistic endeavors falter. Not because people have decided that what we have to say isn't true, but because of the way we have tried to convey it and the way in which we've conducted ourselves, it seems to be abominably dull. Dull. The Christian thing seems to be to walk down into a narrow road, into an enclosed environment, into a cage-like existence. Nothing could be further from the truth. I came that they might have life and that they might have it in its fullness. When Jesus speaks to the woman at the well, who thought that she had life, right? Life for her was relationships, multiple relationships. She lives with a guy. She's had five husbands. She's at the well by herself. And Jesus says, you know, if you would take the water that I give, it will be a spring of water in you, welling up to eternal life. Welling up to eternal life. There's nothing dry or arid about it. It's actually a powerful renovation within the very intrinsic, essential self. This is what is happening, he says. And of course, the people in the town were amazed when she showed up. She went back into the town to say, come see a man. Goodness, I bet they'd heard her say that many times. Many times. Hey, do you want to see a man? Who's their man now? Oh, no, not that man. Come see a man who told me everything I ever did. Everything she ever did, the good, the bad, and the ugly, how could he expose that except that he was the shepherd? Except he pours in the balm of oil and the grace and the mercy and goodness. It's all there. Don't be put off by the idea of eternal life. I have conversations, I've told you this before, about eternal life, how the idea of eternity is a scary thought in many ways. But actually, I've been thinking about it some more, and I realize, and maybe it's taken me time to understand this, but we think wrongly when we think about eternity just as an extension of the duration of life, an extension of life's duration. So it goes on and on and on and on and on. But no, because eternal life is not something that is first of all out there. It is first of all something that is present here. Today, the reality of it brought into a new dimension. If you like, it is an intensification of the experience of life. An intensification of the experience of life. They come offering all kinds of stories. They'll steal from you. They'll destroy you. All the false gods of the false teachers are self-depleting idols. Jesus, life. Life as you can scarcely imagine it. I woke up this morning with happy in my mind, and then I found it. I'm sure this came from America, this song. It sounds American rather than Scottish. Do you know it? It goes like this. You ask me why I'm happy, and I'll just tell you why. Because my sins are gone. And when I meet the scoffers who ask me where they are, I say, my sins are gone. They're underneath the blood of the cross of Calvary, as far away as darkness is from dawn. In the sea of God's forgetfulness, that's good enough for me. Praise God, my sins are gone. You see, that's the issue. That's the issue. I am the door. He who enters by me will be saved. Discover abundant life. I also remembered this morning something that I had written in one of my little blight books. 2009, I was speaking at Mount Hermon, the conference center in Northern California, and I must have been talking along these lines because a lady came up to me and she said, I want to tell you a true story. A friend of mine was suffering through brain cancer and its treatments. His relationship with Jesus was such that the nurse on duty wrote in his chart as a critical comment, inappropriately joyful. And the lady said, since then, it's become one of my goals. You prepared to be thought crazy because you've got such a grin on your face in the midst of sadness and pain and persecution and disappointment?
0: You're listening to Truth for Life with Alistair Begg. We'll hear more about the exclusive claims of Jesus tomorrow. In the meantime, I had the opportunity recently to sit down with Alistair, and we talked about what he's been doing at Truth for Life and what he's passionate about as he looks forward. He talked about his desire to continue encouraging pastors. One of the ways he's doing that is by hosting small group one-day pastors' seminars on preaching and pastoring. Here's a little of what he had to say about it.
2: Yeah, indeed, we've got a purposeful element in that here, actually in the building. In fact, in a couple of days, we'll have another group of, I think we can handle about 40 or 45 men. And they come from all over the place. And it turns out to be a very enjoyable experience. Beyond that, Bob, what I've found very, very interesting, and this is unsought, is that everywhere I've been, essentially since the 1st of January this year, I have either been invited expressly to places where there are tons and tons of young pastors. They're just looking for somebody who needs to have stood the test of time, you know. They just stayed on the horse because there are all kinds of challenges along the journey of pastoral ministry. And so that has actually been a delight to me, to find myself all over the place and find the same story being repeated is both daunting and challenging, and it's actually very encouraging.
0: Well, this ongoing work that Alistair is doing is just one of the ways that we are fulfilling our mission to strengthen the local church. And these one-day seminars, like on preaching and pastoring, have been made possible because of your faithful giving, in particular, the consistent monthly giving we receive from our truth partners. 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
8: With SRN News, I'm Jason Walker. Artificial intelligence company Anthropic is moving toward going public on Wall Street. It is the latest chapter in its rise from a little-known research lab to one of the leading AI companies. Anthropic is currently valued at a mind-boggling $965 billion. NVIDIA has unveiled powerful new chips to bring advanced artificial intelligence to Windows laptops and desktops. These super chips will be powering new personal computer models from brands like Microsoft and Dell and set to roll out later this fall. Football has lost an absolute all-time great, Raymond Berry, the Hall of Fame receiver who teamed up with Baltimore quarterback Johnny Unitas for a great combo there, has died. Raymond Berry was 93. SRN News.
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11: Shalom, beloved. This is Rabbi Schneider. A scripture that many of us are familiar with. I mean, this is a foundational scripture. Romans 10:9. If you confess with your mouth Jesus as Lord and believe in your heart that God raised him from the dead, you will be saved. That scripture is sometimes, I think, taken too tritely. We don't really understand what Paul is saying to us when he speaks about if we confess with our mouth Jesus as Lord. This is not just a simple confession with our lips. This is something that's issuing from our heart, that we believe that he is Lord, that he's the master, and we're submitting to him, and we're confessing that, and we believe in our heart that God raised him from the dead, we'll be saved.
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13: The following program is sponsored by Grace to You. And you and I, in the same way, are children of God, all of us, in terms of creation, in terms of the physical. We've all been created by God. We all come under the umbrella of His providence, but some are wayward sons. And when those wayward sons come back in loving, concerned repentance, He embraces them.
14: Welcome to Grace to You with John MacArthur here on WAVA. It's been said, God has created each of us with a thirst that only He can quench. That's to say, we can find true joy and satisfaction only when we find our ultimate enjoyment in God. The question is, how do you enjoy God? What practical steps can you take to cultivate deeper pleasure in your relationship with your Creator? John MacArthur unpacks that issue today from a story in the Bible that you might not expect. It's the parable of the prodigal son. Find out how that story relates to your enjoyment of the Lord as John continues his study titled, Enjoying God. Here's today's lesson.
13: I believe, without a doubt, this is the single greatest statement on the character of God. And it's in Luke 15. Luke 15. Let me read it to you. Verse 11. And he said, a certain man had two sons, and the younger of them said to his father, Father, give me the portion of goods that falleth to me. And he divided unto them his living. And not many days after that, the younger son gathered all together and took his journey into a far country, and there wasted his substance with riotous living. And when he had spent all, there arose a mighty famine in that land, and he began to be in want. And he went and joined himself to a citizen of that country, and he sent him into his fields to feed swine. And he would fain have filled his belly with the husks that the swine did eat, but no man gave unto him. And when he came to himself, he said, how many of my father's hired servants have bread enough and to spare, and I perish with hunger? I will arise and go to my father and will say unto him, Father, I have sinned against heaven and before thee, and am no more worthy to be called thy son. Make me as one of thy hired servants. And he arose and came to his father, and when he was yet a great way off, his father saw him and had compassion and ran and fell on his neck and kissed him. And the son said unto him, Father, I have sinned against heaven and in thy sight, and am no more worthy to be called thy son. But the father said to his servants, bring forth the best robe and put it on him and put a ring on his hand and shoes on his feet and bring the fatted calf and kill it and let us eat and be merry. For this my son was dead and is alive again. He was lost and is found. And they began to be merry. Now his older son was in the field. And as he came and drew near to the house, he heard music and dancing. And he called one of the servants and asked what these things meant. And he said unto him, thy brother is come, and thy father hath killed the fatted calf because he hath received him safe and sound. And he was angry and wouldn't go in. Therefore came his father out and entreated him. And he answering said to his father, lo, these many years do I serve thee, neither transgressed I at any time thy commandment, and yet thou never gavest me a kid that I might make merry with my friends. But as soon as this thy son was come, who hath devoured thy living with harlots, thou hast killed for him the fatted calf. And he said unto him, son, thou art ever with me, and all that I have is thine. It was fitting that we should make merry and be glad, for this thy brother was dead and is alive again and was lost and is found. What a great story. Listen, people, that is not the story of a lost son. That is the story of a loving father. And listen to me, a loving father who loved two sons under two different conditions with the same love, the very same love. Now listen, a younger son had a right to part of the inheritance. The older son got two-thirds, and if there were only two, that would mean a third of the inheritance was his. But it was always the case that he waited till his father died and then received a third of the estate. But he wants it, and he wants it now. which means the father, in responding to his request, would have to literally liquidate his estate and convert it into enough cash to give this son what he asked for. And the son got what he asked for. At the end of verse 12, he divided unto them his living. He liquidated everything he had and put it in the care of his sons. He bestowed upon them all that he possessed. Verse 13, not many days after that, the younger son gathered all together, took his journey into a far country, and wasted his substance with asotas, dissipation. And then he faced a double disaster. Verse 14, he had spent everything, and there arose a mighty famine in the land, and he began to be in want. It isn't bad enough that he wasted his substance, but now there's a famine in the land. Food is at a premium. He can't get a job, and nobody's going to give him anything. He's out of money, and the famine has hit. Food is scarce. Food is high priced. Nobody's giving it away, and nobody's offering jobs because there's no money for anything but food. In verse 15, he went and joined himself to a citizen of that country, and he sent him into his fields to feed swine. A Jew feeding pigs. I mean, you can't get any lower than that. How degrading. Leviticus 11:7 says they were unclean. What's he doing feeding them? The old saying among the Jews was, may a curse come upon the man who cares for swine. That's how low it is. But he is stooped. He would have fain filled his belly, verse 16 says, with the husks. Literally, the word is carob pods. He would have filled his belly with the carob pods that were the food for the pigs, but nobody would give him the pig food because you couldn't eat a human, so you fed a pig because you could eat a pig. Humans drained the resources. Pigs were the resources. Pigs were more valuable than people. So nobody gave him anything. Verse 17, he came to himself. Disillusionment began to set in, and he finally came to his senses. And he began to reason, how many of my father's hired servants have bread enough and to spare, and I'm perishing with hunger? By the way, the word hired servant is most interesting. It doesn't mean a household slave. It doesn't mean a contracted servant. It means a day laborer. He says, even the people passing down the road that my father hire for one day's work have food to eat. Even the day laborers, even the guys that just hook on for the spare days. Verse 18, I will arise and go to my father and say to him, and he rehearses his little speech, Father, I have sinned against heaven and before thee, and am no more worthy to be called thy son. Make me as one of thy day laborers. Just treat me like a guy who hooks on for a day so I have something to eat. Now, some people have said that he had an ill-advised motive because his motive was food. But listen, it went much deeper than that. He didn't just go with a plan to say, I'm hungry. He went with a plan to say, I have what? I've sinned. I believe it's a classic confession. I believe he really expressed the sorrow in his heart. And it wasn't the sorrow that he'd lost his fortune. And it wasn't the sorrow that he didn't have any food. He wasn't sorrowful for what he lost. He was sorrowful for what he had done. And that's classic confession. When you're only sorry that you got caught, or you're only sorry that your resources are gone, that's not true repentance. But when you're sorry because you've sinned against heaven, a Jewish euphemism for God because they wouldn't speak his name, when you've sinned against God and you're sorry, that's classic confession. And so he comes to his father, verse 20, and he arose and came to his father. Oh, I love that. Jesus didn't say he went to his home, he returned to his farm, he came to his village, he says he went to his what? Father, it was the relationship Jesus was emphasizing, not the location. And what happened? I love this. Here's the main character in the story. When he was yet a great way off, his father saw him and had compassion and ran and fell on his neck and kissed him. You know what happened? The son said unto him, Father, I have sinned against heaven and in thy sight, and am no more worthy to be called thy son. And before he could even say, make me as one of your day laborers, the father set the party in motion. See, you want to know what God's like? That's what God's like. Now listen.

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6: And so does Jesus say in John 14, I go to prepare a place for you because in my Father's house are many dwelling places. It doesn't say mansions in the Greek. Heaven isn't a bunch of mansions down this street and four blocks over there and six to the right is yours. It says this, in my Father's house are many rooms. I'm not living six blocks to the right and down the block. I'm living in the Father's house. I'm one of his family. That's the kind of God I have. He's one with his sons. Tremendous truth. Secondly, the Father loves his son. Verse 20, but when he was yet a great way off, his father saw him. How do you think he saw him? You know why he saw him? Guess what the father had been doing since he went away? What? Watching for him. Watching for him. God is the initiator. God is the one who in love embraces and carries us along. That's the kind of love he has. And so when he was a long way off, he saw him. And he didn't wait for a speech. And he didn't say, well, I wonder what he's going to say when he gets here. How's he going to handle this? He doesn't wait for a speech. He has compassion. He was moved with pity in his bowels. The Greek says his stomach began to churn and the emotion turned over in his stomach and he was feeling deeply the love of his son and he ran, old man that he was, and he ran because God is always the runner after men. He is always the initiator of salvation. And the Bible says he fell on his neck, a passionate embrace, and then it says he kissed him and it uses a term in the Greek that means he kissed him repeatedly and fervently, just kissed him and kept on kissing him and kissing him and kissing. That's God. See, that's God, people. Listen, people, that's what God's like. He makes his children one with him and he loves his children. There's a third thing I saw here, the same that Jesus talked about in John 5. The Father blesses his children. And even if you're a penitent sinner who deserves nothing, and you come back, what does he say? Verse 22, bring the best robe and put it on him. Shoes on his feet. Why the best robe? Listen to me, folks. You know what the best robe meant? That was the sign of belonging in the family. When you wore the robe, the family robe, that was your identity. He's one of us. Shoes on his feet, what is that? Slaves went barefoot. Free men wore shoes. Free men wear shoes. Slaves go barefoot. You put on your shoes, I've set you free. You're a son, not a slave. And he blessed him. And then he called for the fatted calf, and he called for a feast, and he called for merriment, and they sang, and they made music, and they celebrated, and they danced. The father blesses his son. You say, but the boy didn't deserve it. That's not the point. It's the nature of the father that is the issue. If God gave us what we deserve, we could pack up the world and just forget it. Fourthly, he gave authority to his son. You'll notice in verse 22 very quickly, he says, put a ring on his hand. This is a signet ring and symbolizes family authority. When anything was done officially by the family, it was sealed and the signet ring of the family was impressed in the seal. And that was authority. If you had that ring, you could literally sign with the seal of the family. And just as God committed all authority to the Son so marvelously, when you become a child of God, does God commit His authority to you? You can act in His behalf. Acts 1, after the Spirit has come upon you, you shall be my witnesses. You will act in my behalf. Whoever sins you remit shall be remitted. Whoever sins you retain shall be retained. Here are the keys to the kingdom. Go to it.

0: You are my emissaries. You are an ambassador of Jesus Christ, 2 Corinthians 5. Beloved, think of it. God has made us one with Him. God has loved us. God has blessed us. God has given us authority to act in His behalf in the world and even put His Son in us so that we may manifest Christ. Finally, we said that in John 5, Jesus said that God honored His Son. And surely we see that here, don't we? He said at the end of verse 23, "Let us eat and be merry." He commanded everybody to celebrate, everybody to honor that Son that had been dead and was now alive. But there's another alternative too, and that's the second son, and we close with this just briefly. Now his elder son was in the field. And as he came and drew near the house, he heard music and dancing, and he called one of the servants and asked what these things meant. Now listen, get the picture. This is the son that never went anywhere. You know who this is? The Pharisees. They hung around a temple all the time. They hung around God's skirts, as it were, all the time. They were always involved in the religious stuff. They never drifted away. They kept the letter of the law. Look what it says down there in verse 29. "These many years have I served thee. I have never transgressed your commandment, and you never gave me any feast." You know why? Because you never knew you were a sinner. And so you have the irreligious man embraced and the religious man turned away. And they prove the falseness of their religion. Their whole attitude shows that their obedience was out of a grim duty, not love. The attitude of an utter lack of sympathy. They treat their brother in such a horrible way. Self-righteous. "Why is my father doing this for him? He's a sinner." Remember the story of the publican and the sinner? Went in the corner, "Oh God, be merciful to me, a sinner." The Pharisee said, "I thank thee that I'm not like this dirty sinner." That's the older brother. Well, how did the father treat the older brother? Oh, I love this. Verse 31. He said, son, the Pharisees were within the purview of the Abrahamic covenant. They had received the physical seed of Abraham. They were the recipients of the covenants and the adoptions and the promises, as Romans 9, 4 and 5 tells. They had it all there. And he says, son, you're ever with me, and all that I have is yours. It's all yours for the taking, and you've always hung around, and it's yours. Oh, what a loving father. He loves even the legalist. He loves even the Pharisee. But it was so fitting that we should make merry and be glad, for this your brother was dead and is alive, was lost and found. Listen. Do you see the love of God there? See what kind of father he is? He loved so much the one who came back, and he loved no less the one who didn't. Even though he stayed around the religious things, he never knew God and never tapped his resources. The story never ends. It never tells what happened to the older brother. You know why? Because when Jesus preached this message, the story hadn't been told. We know how it ended. The Pharisees cried for his blood. And if the story had run full course, the elder brother would have turned his back on his father. What is God like? Do you know what he's like? I'll tell you what he's like. He can see in the worst sinner, the vilest sinner, something glorious and magnificent. And he wants to set his affection on it, make it one with himself, love, bless, give authority to and honor that individual. No wonder Jesus said, have faith in God, if that's the kind of God we can have faith in. Amen? Let's pray. Thank you, Father. Thank you for the joy that's in our hearts because you ran one day and threw your arms around us when we weren't worthy, when we didn't deserve it, but you loved us anyway. Thank you for being such a father to us that you are to Jesus Christ, for making us one with you, loving us, blessing us, giving us authority and honor. We praise you in Jesus' name. Amen.
1: You're listening to Grace to You, the Bible teaching ministry of John MacArthur. John's current study is called Enjoying God. Now, the parable of the prodigal son that we looked at today, it's good to be reminded, as John explained, that that story is not so much about the rebellious son, but the loving father. The parable holds a memorable place in John's ministry. In fact, the only time I recall hearing an audible gasp from the congregation was when John preached on this parable. Here were some of John's thoughts on this amazing and shocking story.
2: The parable clearly is about the father, because he is the hero in the parable. I think people know generally about the story of the prodigal son. Some people think it's a story illustrating bad parenting and how to fix your parenting. It really has nothing to do with that. But it is one of the greatest of all the parables, and it particularly brings honor to our Lord Jesus Christ, because he is the loving father in the parable who forgives the repentant son. The book that I wrote on this, called The Prodigal Son, was previously titled A Tale of Two Sons. And it is a tale of two sons, but that title didn't really identify with the familiar story, so we changed it to The Prodigal Son. It's the story of the prodigal that holds richer truth than most people would ever realize. Everybody knows the story. But what they don't seem to understand is this is one of the greatest of all biblical revelations on salvation, on forgiveness, on redemption. And it's about the Father and two kinds of sinners, the kind that will be forgiven and redeemed and the kind that will not. This is a shocking story. As most of our Lord's parables do, this has a shock at the end that is the reason people gasped when I came to the end of this parable when I was preaching it. The book, The Prodigal Son, pulls you into this most famous of Jesus' parables, and it also pulls you into Middle Eastern culture and challenges your thinking, shows you the practical implications of this story for your life.
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8: With SRN News, I'm Jason Walker. An appeals court ruling that a Trump administration policy illegally banned transgender troops from military service. That ruling, partially upholding a 2025 ruling by U.S. District Judge Anna Reyes in Washington, which concluded President Trump's executive order to exclude transgender troops from military duty, violated their constitutional rights. Florida has filed suit against OpenAI and CEO Sam Altman, claiming the company knowingly released and marketed ChatGPT to the public while concealing some very serious risk. Artificial intelligence company Anthropic is moving toward going public on Wall Street, the latest chapter in its rise. It's currently valued at $965 billion. This is SRN News.
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13: Thank you for making time in your day for Leading the Way with Dr. Michael Youssef, the passionate author of more than 50 life-changing books. Well, as we observe our culture around us, kind of seems like everyone has a cause that they're fighting for. For some people, it's in politics. For others, it's human rights. Still others dive into environmental projects. The list is endless. But God calls his people to contend for the faith, holding firmly to and proclaiming loudly the truth of God's word. So up next on this episode of Leading the Way Audio, Dr. Youssef takes you into the brief book of Jude, specifically verses 3 and 4, highlighting what we're taught about contending for the faith. I hope you can listen along as Dr. Youssef begins.
14: Turn with me, if you haven't already, Jude. We looked at verses 1 and 2 last message, and we're going to look at verses 3 and 4. Beloved, although I was very eager to write to you about the salvation that we share, I felt compelled to write to you and urge you to contend for the faith. The faith that once and for all entrusted to the saints. For certain men whose condemnation was written about long ago have secretly slipped in among you. They are godless men who change the grace of the Lord into license for immorality and deny Jesus Christ, our sovereign Lord. Before I get to these two verses, you must understand, please listen carefully, this is very important. In fact, everything in those two verses is of vital importance. But listen carefully. There is a world of difference between faith and the faith. Faith is what we believe. The Bible said that we are saved by faith alone, not just by accepting a miracle or two or three. No, but placing our whole faith in the Lord Jesus Christ as the only Savior and Lord. Faith is what we believe. You got it? But the faith is the totality of biblical truth. The faith is God's self-revelation as it is revealed in his book, the Bible. The faith is the unfolding of God's salvation plan from Genesis to Revelation. The faith is found in the book of God. The faith is the fact that God made only one provision for salvation. Not too many roads will lead to God. Only one. His name is Jesus. The faith is that Jesus and only Jesus is the way, the truth, and the life. The faith says only obedience to the command of Jesus is the evidence of one's salvation. The faith means that the Bible is not a fairy tale once upon a time. No. It was once and for all given to us. It is a closed book. It cannot be added to or subtracted from. And that is why Jude says, once delivered. Once delivered. What does that mean? Once delivered. Is given to us once and for all. You can't pick and choose. You can't accept this part or reject that part. It's not a smorgasbord. It's not as a buffet, all you can eat breakfast buffet down at the corral. No. In fact, Galatians 1:8, Paul said about that faith, he said, if we or an angel from heaven should preach another gospel other than the one we preach to you, let him be eternally condemned. Please hear me right. Just as God, once and for all, created all the stars in the galaxies and placed them in their orbit, and he gave them names, just as God, once and for all, named all the stars, so is the Bible, once and for all. I know that we live in a time when 80% of Christians, listen to me, I'm not talking about the world outside, I'm not worried about them, God is going to take care of them. I do preach the gospel to them. But 80% of Christians in America do not read the Bible. I found some astonishing statistics when I was doing the research for my book, How to Read the Bible as If Your Life Depends on It. And when I was writing this book and I did the research, I was absolutely shocked to the core. 80% don't read the Bible. No wonder only 4% of Americans have a biblical worldview. But Jude is even saying more than that. He's saying the faith is a trust. It's a trust. And we are custodians of that trust. We are custodians of it. We are stewards of it. Now, can you feel that weight of responsibility? Can you feel it? And that is why Jude did not begin by telling us to contend for the faith. He didn't begin there. He began by telling us about this incomprehensible, it really is an inexplicable privilege that God has given us, namely that we are compelled, that we are beloved, that we are kept, and that we are blessed. And after he shows us the incredible lavishing of God's amazing grace, then he says, contend for that faith. Please listen to me. It's after you understand all of these privileges, can you feel the weight of responsibility of that privilege? But beloved, listen to me. The problem with all of this is that there's a danger, huge danger, of handing the next generation a modified, molested, and counterfeit faith. Question, do we have to be contentious in our contending for the faith? Not at all. Not at all. Not one bit. We do the contending for the faith with love in our hearts. With love in our hearts. No bitterness, no hatred, no anger. That's not who we are. That is alien to our heavenly blood that's flowing in our veins. We contend for the truth with a smile on our face and the love in our hearts. Listen to me, please. If we do not love them, why in the world would we even contend for the faith at all? Just let them perish in sin. But because of our love for God and for the gospel and for his word, because of our love for people, we want to see them truly saved, not just churched. We contend for what? The faith. And if and when they totally reject our efforts, we just shake the dust off our feet and hand them over to God. We can't do a thing about it. But you cannot contend for the faith if you don't know the faith, if you don't love the faith, and if you don't live the faith. It is only when you know, love, and live the faith can you truly contend for the faith. Another question. Where are we and with whom should we contend for the faith? Not with the atheists and the agnostics. No. They denied the faith. We patiently need to explain it to them. Not the Muslim, the Hindu, the Buddhist. There's a counterfeit faith. But we contend for the faith with those who sneak into churches like the serpent of old and try to do an inside job in the church. We contend for the faith with those who may be in pulpits, but they are preaching partial truth. We contend for the faith with those who may sneak into a Bible-believing church and for the purpose of changing, modifying, falsifying, or bringing doubt to the truth. Why? Because if we let them go unchallenged, it is only a matter of time before they can cause a whole lot of harm. A whole lot of harm. I want to give you a couple of examples from history so you understand even what is happening today that you see in the news all over Europe and North America. For the first 500 years of the Christian faith, the first 500 years, the Church of Jesus Christ was plagued by all sorts of heresies. All sorts of heresies. I mean, I can name just from the top of my head at least six or seven. These heresies had to do with the divinity of Christ, with the authority of the Scripture, and with the Holy Trinity, and on and on and on. Please listen to me. Whenever the gospel is preached, Satan is always at the heels of the preaching of the gospel, trying to falsify it. Test me on that. And so those early days of the Christian church, there were some who valiantly contended for the faith and stood, and some of them lost their lives to depose the heretics. And sometimes these heretics, a cult-like, they leave those countries and they go somewhere else as a cult. And so there was a heresy known as Nestorianism, because it was founded by a man named Nestor. And it's just to give you the bottom line, that did not believe in the divinity of Christ. And then they felt pushed out of some churches in the Christian land, which all of the Middle East was a Christian land at that time. And some of them went and lived in Northern Arabia. Christian heretics, known as the Nestorians. And there in Northern Arabia, they influenced a man named Muhammad. And now we have the religion of Islam, which denies the divinity of Christ, because they learned it from a Christian heretics. Not only that, but 4th and 5th century, there was, as I said, many heresies, Sabellianism and all of them, but there was a special heresy that flourished in North Africa. It was started by a woman. That has nothing to do with it, because other heresies started by men. It's not the issue. It's called Montanism. The Montanist movement invaded the church in North Africa with vengeance. What did they teach? Listen carefully. They taught that the Bible is not a closed book, that God can still speak prophetically today. This is in the middle of 600s, and is equal in authority to the prophets and the apostles. And it spread throughout North Africa. Remember, North Africa is where St. Augustine came from. He came from the country of Tunisia. When I say North Africa, talk about Libya, Tunisia, Morocco, Algiers. Not heeding the warning in the book of Revelation at the beginning and at the end, never to add, never to subtract from the Word of God, yet these heretics were invaded those churches in North Africa with vengeance. I have tremors when I hear somebody, whether online or on television, says, I have a prophetic word. I have a prophetic word. Oh my gosh, I get tremors. This Montanus heresy, as I said, was spread throughout North Africa all the way until the middle of the 600 AD. North Africa had well over 50,000 churches by the middle of the 600s. 50,000. That's the most conservative estimates. And so, when the hordes of Arabian Muslims came and invaded North Africa, and they said, oh, Allah spoke through a prophet, they said, oh, let's listen to it. And within 30 years, every one of these tens of thousands of churches turned into mosques. We're seeing it with our eyes now. Do you watch the news coming from Europe and even here in the States and North America? We're seeing it before our eyes happening now. Some pathetic proselyte churches in Europe and North America are accommodating. And this happened because believers in time gone by refused to contend for the faith. And they allowed false teachers, false preachers to flourish without any opposition. They got away with it in these locations. Verse 4 again. Certain men whose condemnation was written about long ago have secretly slipped in among you. Beloved, the tragedy today is that so many Christian believers who have no discernment. If you want to cry to God for something, cry that God would give us discernment among the believers. Why? Because history is littered with examples of how Christians were snookered by falsehood again and again and again. Many Christians taught that out of the kindness of their heart Let's listen to the other side. Other side? There is no other side. Are you with me? There is no other side. It's only Jesus. And before they knew it, they were taken over. Oh, we've seen one denomination after another. Even in my lifetime, my involvement with these, one denomination after another fell into disbelief of the truth. But it all started by non-discerning believers who, out of the kindness of their heart, they said, well, let's listen to the false teachers. Think about it this way. Think about it this way. Out of the 100 colleges, the first 100 colleges in America, the first 100, 88 of them were founded to prepare young men for ministry. This includes Harvard. And Harvard now has 40 chaplains. The head chaplain is an atheist. Harvard was founded in 1640 for training men for gospel ministries. Here's the three things that they had the students do. Three things. First of all, the students had to know the eternal God through Jesus. Secondly, they have to pray because that's the only way they're going to have wisdom. And thirdly, they had to study the scripture twice a day. Oh, I can go on and tell you about Yale and Princeton or even Emory University. Oh, my beloved friends, please listen to me. The non-discerning Christians think that one preacher is as good as another, that one teacher is as good as another, that one communicator is as good as the other. The truth is, the apostates are great communicators. They really are. They are charming, and they are oh so sweet. Three things that I lack. And oh, they get taken by their charisma and their personality and how being great communicators they are. But slowly but surely, all is replaced from the preaching of the gospel with false gospels. Do you know the story of the frog in the kettle? The water was tepid, but the heat was on. Slowly, and because it was a slow heat, the frog boiled in the water. Because didn't jump out as soon as she felt the heat. The frogs are in the kettle, and the kettle is boiling. The word Jude uses here about this slipped in, the word slipped in, slithfully. They sneaked in. It's the word actually used for an alligator. If you see an alligator lying on the bank of the river, you don't know if it's a log or because it's still, very still. And without a ripple, they slip into the water. Oh, outwardly they appear so loving, so kind, but inwardly they're full of themselves. Outwardly they say all the right words, but inwardly they do not fear God. And that is why Paul said in 2 Timothy 3:5, there he describes them that they have the form of godliness, but they deny its power. Oh, they appear to be so caring. So kind, so sympathetic, and oh, they are gifted. But the poison drips, drips, drips, drips into the souls of the unsuspecting. Now, before I run out of time, I need to tell you something else of equal importance. Apostasy did not start in the 21st church. As I already told you, even the first 5 centuries of Christian faith. But apostasy really started in the Garden of Eden. That's where it started. When Eve knew what God said, they knew God's word, but she allowed Satan to plant the seeds of doubt in her mind. Do you really think that the Bible is for today? Oh, don't get me wrong. I'm not against the Bible. It's a great book. But it's for bygone days. But now we know more because we have more scientific knowledge and understanding than they had back then. Every word that I just uttered came from the mouth of one of those apostates. Jude said, they pervert the grace of God. Oh, beloved, listen to me. I read some years ago, actually 15 years ago, a very prominent pastor started this called hyper-grace. To put it mildly, just say, sin unto your heart's content, because grace will take care of it. When people use the grace of God to rationalize sin, it is not the grace of God. God's grace is unmerited favor, not license to sin. God's grace puts you on your knees before God, not fills you with arrogance. God's grace causes us to want to please God, not tempt God. God's grace restrains us, not gives us unbridled passion. God's grace causes me to blush and feel shame when I sin, not proud of my sin. God's grace leads me to daily purify myself, not fill me with perversion. That's the grace of God. Now, as I conclude this message today, I want to take a moment as before I close to speak to that one person, to that one person, that person who's being deceived or about to be deceived into doubting the authority of the Word of God. That one person who's about to be deceived into doubting the relevance of the Word of God to their life, what's going on in their life now, today. Speak to that person who may just tired of getting convicted by the Word of God and looking for some preacher, looking for some Bible teacher that tell them it's okay to be in sin. I want you to know that there is power in the blood of Christ. There is strength in the name of the Lord. And He wants to save from the guttermost to the uttermost, because He wants you to be a new person in Christ.
13: A challenge from Dr. Michael Youssef to step beyond the doubts that may have rooted in your life and stand firm in God's grace, answering His call to live out and to declare the truth in your day-to-day. Thank you for listening to this episode of Leading the Way. You know, just about every day, Dr. Youssef and his international team receive emails and cards and local ministry team reports detailing stories of lives that Leading the Way is impacting by passionately proclaiming uncompromising truth. And recently, Leading the Way received a testimony from a remote place in the Middle East that brought so much encouragement to the entire worldwide team. So we want to summarize that so you can appreciate that and be motivated as well. Jamal left Islam after seeing firsthand the violence it facilitates and realizing through the teaching of Leading the Way that the Quran's teaching could not originate from a loving God. In and through finding Jesus, Jamal experienced love, peace, and truth. After answering his call to follow Christ, Leading the Way field team members began and continue helping Jamal with discipleship training. That way, he can reach his family and he can use his skills to spread the gospel of Christ and further impact the world. Friends, please pray along with Leading the Way for Jamal to fulfill his desire to share Jesus with his lost family and those in his career path and nation. Stories like Jamal's are multiplying. God is using Leading the Way to reach the lost in this neighborhood and in neighborhoods just like it all around the world. And we would love for you to learn more. Consider standing in generosity with Dr. Youssef. 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
15: Shalom, beloved. This is Rabbi Schneider. A scripture that many of us are familiar with. I mean, this is a foundational scripture, Romans 10:9. If you confess with your mouth Jesus as Lord and believe in your heart that God raised him from the dead, you will be saved. That scripture is sometimes, I think, taken too tritely. We don't really understand what Paul is saying to us when he speaks about if we confess with our mouth Jesus as Lord. This is not just a simple confession with our lips. This is something that's issuing from our heart, that we believe that he is Lord, that he's the master, and we're submitting to him, and we're confessing that, and we believe in our heart that God raised him from the dead, we'll be saved.
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8: With SRN News, I'm Jason Walker. An appeals court ruling that a Trump administration policy illegally banned transgender troops from military service. That ruling, partially upholding a 2025 ruling by U.S. District Judge Anna Reyes in Washington, which concluded President Trump's executive order to exclude transgender troops from military duty, violated their constitutional rights. Florida has filed suit against OpenAI and CEO Sam Altman, claiming the company knowingly released and marketed ChatGPT to the public while concealing some very serious risk. Artificial intelligence company Anthropic is moving toward going public on Wall Street, the latest chapter in its rise. It's currently valued at $965 billion. This is SRN News.
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17: I just surrendered. 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And how right he is. Jesus wrote to some Christians in the Bible and said, "Because you are lukewarm, I will spew you out of my mouth." 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They don't always get it right, but they're all in as his followers. 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Not a sermon, just a thought.
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23: There's a moment that many of us have quietly dreamed about. 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The day the person who hurt you, overlooked you, or tried to destroy you is suddenly at your mercy. What would you do in that moment? Today on Insight for Living, Chuck Swindoll examines the people who had every legal right to unleash everything they'd stored up for months. What they chose to do instead will challenge you, convict you, and ultimately set you free. From his study of Esther, Chuck titled today's message, The Limitations of Retaliation.
24: I want to ask you several questions, and I think without exception, all of us will have the same answer. You'll see what I mean. Have you ever lost your temper? Ever been so busy that your prayer life got squeezed out of your daily schedule? Ever worried so much that you became ill at ease down inside? Ever eaten too much so that you put on weight? Ever find thoughts of envy and anger and materialism and lust come back, even though you tell the Lord this is going to be the last time you'll have to come to Him with these things? How about this one? Ever said too much and then had to go back and try to make it right, even apologize, only to say too much again a little later on? All of these things could fall under the category of yielding to the temptation to go too far. There isn't a person who can honestly answer those questions any other way but yes. Every one of us has gotten too angry and allowed our tempers to take over, only to regret it. Every one of us has allowed our schedules to get so overloaded that we, looking back over the week, admit to ourselves, if we're that honest, we've hardly stopped to pray, even once. Every one of us has eaten too much, even when we sat down at the table and swore we wouldn't do it. If we drank like we ate, every one of us would be alcoholics. And while we're on the subject, who hasn't fought and refought and fought yet again the old battle with lust or greed or materialism or anger or envy? Everyone has said more than we wish we would have said, would have liked to have cut our tongues out. Even though we apologize, we do that yet again, and we do it yet again and yet again. I could go on. It may not fit everyone, but there are other areas where we go too far. I know some who go too far in their fitness fad. Too far, too much, too often, too extreme. Some who go too far spending money, out of control, go too far in getting into debt, too far with perfectionism, too far with work. We've even coined the word workaholic because of it. The list is virtually endless. This syndrome is described beautifully in Scripture in one verse, Romans 7:19. If you happen to have a copy of the Scriptures, locate the 7th chapter of Romans. Romans 7, look at verse 19, just the one verse. Listen to this eloquent admission And every one of us could cry back to Paul, amen, that's me. I've been there. I live there. For the good that I wish, I do not do, but I practice the very evil that I do not wish. The Living Bible renders it, when I want to do good, I don't. And when I try not to do wrong, I do it anyway. And the Phillips paraphrase, I don't accomplish the good I set out to do, and the evil I don't really want to do, I find I'm always doing it. We are an out-of-control people living in an out-of-control society. I've just begun to read The 100-Yard Lie, which the story of corruption of college football and what we can do to stop it, by Rick Thielander. Rick played good ball for Northwestern University, made All Big Ten, was a draft choice for the Kansas City Chiefs, and the lead sports writer for college ball for Sports Illustrated. The book caught my eye. Before I was more than 17 pages into it, I came across this. I had material all over my office in Chicago, piles of information, books, clippings, quotes, scrawlings, jotted insights of varying perceptiveness and naivete, statistics, brochures, studies, charts, letters, and notes that I'd been collecting for years, poems, photos, aphorisms, headlines, even my own college helmet with its cracking leather cheek pads and a couple of footballs I sometimes just held, that combined to tell me what I felt. Big time college football is out of control, rotten from the foundation up. A game, a sport, corrupt. There is an answer. There is a key to holding back, and it's found also in Scripture in a wonderful list over in Galatians chapter 5. If you will, turn further ahead. The fifth of Galatians, verses 22 and 23. What is the answer to this daily dilemma that is so easy to identify, so hard to get our arms around? It is a lifetime project described in one hyphenated word at the end of the list of the fruit of the Spirit. May I read for you Galatians 5, 22 and 23? But the fruit of the Spirit is love, joy, peace. Normally at this point we say, and so forth. Let's don't do that. Love, joy, peace, patience, kindness, goodness, fruit of faithfulness, gentleness. Now the answer. Self-control. Self-control. Against such things there is no law. One authority has described self-control as follows. Self-control is managing our attitudes, feelings, and actions so they serve our long-term best interests and those of others. Self-control comes to people who learn discipline and social skills. It increases in those who accept God's grace in their lives and who seek to know and apply divine truth in a disciplined manner. The best synonym is discipline. If I interpret this correctly, I find the Spirit of God, if I may use the words, rolling up his sleeves, willing to go to the wall with us, to assist us in self-discipline. Interesting Greek word comes from a combination of two words put together, strength in, power in, inner strength. Inner strength, one who has power and gains mastery over his or her desires or appetites, particularly sensual appetites, passionate appetites. Remember that one. Self-control frees us from slavery. Self-control stops habits. It checks us. It halts us. A car, no matter how beautiful, attractive, or expensive, if it lacks brakes, is a dangerous thing on the highway. A car without brakes is a life without control. It goes too far, and it brings damage and terribly tragic hurts to other people. The fruit of the Spirit is self-control. I have deliberately stayed away from one area until this moment because it ties in so well with our study in the ancient scroll of Esther. And it has to do with this matter of retaliation.

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6: They're about to own us, aren't they? I mean, he said they need a government that works. They need their dignity. They need hope. They need to go on. That's the opposite of retaliation. One without that spirit would say, grind their face into the mud. Keep them from ever becoming a nation again. They will pay for Pearl Harbor. Illustrated so beautifully again in the life of Corrie ten Boom, who lost her beloved sister Betsy in a death camp and could never forget the face of that godless guard that made life so miserable for her and for her family. And she stood to speak one day of the love and grace of Christ, and she looked to her side and saw, now free, the guard. And as only that beloved woman could do, she described the enormity of feelings that floated up into her heart and into her mind. And she found herself preoccupied, wrestling as she spoke with rage. And finally, by the time she had finished, she had come to terms with that tendency to retaliate. And she spoke to the guard of the Lord Jesus Christ. Perhaps the greatest story would be Joseph, and he takes chapters of Genesis to tell us. His brothers sold him into slavery. They hated him. They made life miserable for him. They wouldn't have cared if he had died and fully expected him to have done so. He wound up prime minister of the land that had food when famine struck every other place. And he looked down on his brothers when they arrived, not knowing that it was indeed the brother who was the prime minister. These men came with their shopping carts, hoping to get food. And when they discovered it was Joseph, they fully expected death. But Joseph said, you meant it unto me for evil. God meant it unto me for good. He not only filled their lives with food, he invited his dad, his brothers, their families to come and live in the land of Egypt and to be neighbors, and gave them the choice land of Goshen, which they occupied for over 400 years. Self-control. In the book of Esther, chapter 8, we will read of a people who had been freed. These Jews, as we have discovered, who lived in the ancient land of Persia, had been living under the sword of Damocles for months. The death knell was ever closer with the turning of every page of the calendar. Every day, no doubt, as time reached toward the end, they began to get the sneers and the cynicism and the remarks and the mistreatment and the anti-Semitism that came from Haman, their leader, as these Gentiles licked their chops, looking forward to putting an end to the Jews. It was an extermination plot of the worst kind, even written into the law of the Medes and the Persians. They lived under the threat and the horror of the day they would die. I am sure family spoke of how they would go through it. Who would die first? How they would live beyond it by the grace of their Jehovah God. One day the tables turned. The power shifted from the king to the queen. Haman was killed, the anti-Semitic ruler, and Mordecai was given the place of prime minister. The edict that had been written against them was now written for them. Listen to the words, verse 11, chapter 8. In them the king granted the Jews who were

0: in each and every city the right. Get this. It's like giving concentration camp prisoners rights. It's cutting the barbed wires. It's feeding them rather than the guards. Look at it. He gave them the right to assemble, to defend their lives, to destroy, to kill, to annihilate the entire army of any people or province which might attack them, including children and women, and to plunder their spoil. I call that an unlimited edict. You have the rights. You are free. Over the years, remember now, there has been the buildup, the determination, the strengthening of inner character. We'll stand and we'll die if necessary. And then, of course, the emotions, the frustrations of not being able to get back to defend themselves. The entire land was turned against them until this edict. And now they're free to retaliate. Did you hear it? To annihilate, including children and women, and to plunder the spoil. Leave them devastated. Verse 13, a copy of the edict to be issued as law in each and every province was published to all the peoples so that the Jews should be ready for this day to avenge themselves. Note the word. I've underlined it in my Bible. To avenge themselves on their enemies. They had watched the heart of the king change. They had watched the power in the palace change. They had watched the personnel change. They had read of the edict changing. This was their moment. Someone has said the most dangerous human being on earth is a prisoner who gets a hold of a weapon. This is my chance. And we have seen and read of accounts where that kind of retaliation, when the frustration is vented, the brutality that comes from the human heart. I'm intrigued by the words, avenge themselves. Track with me for a moment. The English words avenge and vengeance come to us through the French. And both of us got it from the Latin, vindicare, which interestingly is the same root as vindicate. It is actually a Latin word. Isn't that curious? Vengeance, which is passion out of control based on hatred, and vindicate, which is what God claims to do when defending his people, are from the same root. Vindicare. They carry contrary messages. In order for there to be some kind of stoppage of vengeance, self-control must be applied. I'm prepared to say today that that is exactly what we read in Esther chapter 9, in spite of what you may have read or heard from other books or teachers. As a matter of fact, I frequently read the word bloodbath. And I hear the word bloodbath as people speak of the last part of Esther. It sounds like rage out of control. It sounds like revenge gone to seed. All these thousands of people killed, and it is almost as if the Jews at will picked them off from their windows of their homes with delight. No, I want you to remember they were free to kill everyone, women and children, as well as take the spoils of the vengeance to themselves. One of my volumes that has helped me in the study of Esther writes this: though in the book of Esther the tables had been turned on those who would have killed the Jews had behind them all the theological conditioning provided by their scriptures. And their understanding of permission to avenge themselves would have been adjusted accordingly. Instead of having to endure slaughter without any means of self-defense, the new legislation permitted them to fight for one day against those who attacked them and to kill them.
1: Chuck Swindoll has given us a vivid illustration today. 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So when the time came, restraint won the day. The same word of God that shaped them generations ago shapes us today. And Insight for Living has prepared a special bundle of Bible study tools that will help you explore this extraordinary story. 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And now, here's Chuck.
0: I came across a quote not long ago that I haven't been able to shake. It was from a man named John Allen, a Salvation Army saint who was near the end of his life. John made this shocking statement, "I deserve to be damned. I deserve to be in hell, but God interfered." That last part is worth repeating. God interfered. Wow, I love that more than I can say, because that's the story of the cross. We were running hard in the wrong direction, and God stepped in. He didn't send a memo. He didn't offer a suggestion. He hung on a cross and bled and died and rose again. That's not a metaphor. That's history. And that interference has changed every life that's ever truly reckoned with it. Here's what keeps me up at night. Millions of people are still running the wrong direction, and they don't know it. They're busy. They're sincere. Some of them are sitting in church every Sunday, but they've never had a real, personal, life-altering encounter with the cross we proclaim. That's the whole reason Insight for Living exists. And here's what I want you to understand as we approach June 30th. 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You are the one who sends it. Your generosity is your ministry. Someone, somewhere, is about to have their own God-interfered moment. The cross is going to reorient their entire life. Your gift makes that possible. Please don't wait. Give today, and give knowing that what you're investing in is genuinely, permanently, eternally important.
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6: With SRN News, I'm Jason Walker. Cruise ship passengers exposed to the Hanta virus are leaving a Nebraska quarantine facility. They will complete monitoring at home after remaining symptom-free. United States has bombed radar and drone sites in Iran. That after Tehran shot down an American drone over the weekend. Iran then said it targeted American soldiers in Kuwait with missiles, which the U.S. says it shot down earlier on Monday. Florida filing suit against OpenAI and CEO Sam Altman, claiming the company knowingly released and marketed ChatGPT to the public without concealing serious risk. And football has lost one of the absolute all-time greats, Raymond Berry, the Hall of Famer, who's a great receiver, is dead at the age of 93. SRN News.
7: Shalom, beloved. This is Rabbi Schneider. A scripture that many of us are familiar with. I mean, this is a foundational scripture. Romans 10:9. If you confess with your mouth Jesus as Lord and believe in your heart that God raised him from the dead, you will be saved. That scripture is sometimes, I think, taken too tritely. We don't really understand what Paul is saying to us when he speaks about if we confess with our mouth Jesus as Lord. This is not just a simple confession with our lips. This is something that's issuing from our heart, that we believe that he is Lord, that he's the master, and we're submitting to him, and we're confessing that, and we believe in our heart that God raised him from the dead, we'll be saved.
8: This has been A Minute with Rabbi. 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
9: I just surrendered. I said I can't do it anymore. And I went back to the Bible and started reading again, and I learned that I'm either all the way in or all the way out. Hi there, this is Lon Solomon, and those words were spoken by Hulk Hogan. And how right he is. Jesus wrote to some Christians in the Bible and said, because you are lukewarm, I will spew you out of my mouth. He's looking not for perfect people, but for people who are all in. They don't always get it right, but they're all in as his followers. Are you? I hope so. Not a sermon, just a thought.
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11: Well, there's always been wars. 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
12: 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When the world feels unstable, it's easy to focus on what's happening around us instead of what God has already told us.
13: Today, Dr. Evans explains how prophecy is meant to do more than satisfy our curiosity. It's designed to draw us closer to Christ, to help us live with an eternal perspective. Let's join him in the New Testament book of 2 Peter.
14: He begins in chapter 3, mentioning a number of times, beloved in verse 1, beloved in verse 8, beloved in verse 14, beloved in verse 17. He wants them to know that he has affection for them in what he's about to say. And in ministry, even though he's talking about prophecy, he wants them to know that this prophecy that he is talking about comes out of a heart of concern for them. So when we're speaking prophecy, what we're trying to do is impact people for their well-being. And not just trying to teach data, we're trying to show them love. Beloved is a term of affection. And so he wants them to know that there's this heart that is coming with this teaching. You will also see there is a heavy emphasis on scripture. He says in verse 2, the word spoken. He says in verse 5, the word of God. He says in verse 7, by his word. He says in verse 16, the rest of scripture. So he begins and he says, I am writing to you in which I am stirring up your sincere mind by way of remember. He says, I want you to remember. So he says, I'm going to stir up your mind. I want you to be reminded, end of verse 1, beginning of verse 2, he says, remember. So three times in two verses, he says, I need you to remember this. In verse 2, the word spoken beforehand by the holy prophets, the commandment of the Lord and Savior spoken by your apostles. Don't go too fast. He says, what I'm telling you, what I'm going to remind you of has a history to it. That history starts with the prophets. So that's Old Testament history. It continues with what he calls the commandment of Christ. And then it closes with the apostles. So we've gone from Old Testament, the commandment of Christ is in the Gospels. The epistles are after that. What he is saying is, I'm reminding you of something that has biblical continuity. That's why when you're studying prophecy, you want to look at continuity, how things connect from one to another, from the Old Testament to what Christ said, to what the apostles say, because a lot of prophetic confusion is because we do not connect the three. And once you disconnect them, you lose the continuity, which is confusing the prophetic kingdom program. So there's continuity, he says, from the Old Testament, prophets, through Christ, to apostles, because we're all in sync with one another. And so he is arguing for the unity of Scripture. Now, in this prophetic concern, it is revolving around the coming of the Lord. He says, there are going to be false teachers, verse 4, and they are going to say, where is the promise of his coming? So it is about the coming of the Lord. Verse 9, again, the Lord is slow not concerning his promise. So the prophetic issue is the coming of the Lord. It is at this point that it is critical to establish the connection between the coming of the Lord and the word of God from the prophets, from the commandment of Christ, through the apostles. Because he introduces this whole prophetic section about the coming of the Lord, about the continuity of Scripture through those three groups. Now, this takes us to the importance of understanding a link. Let's go back to biblical theology. If you go to chapter 1 of 2 Peter, same book, he goes into this discussion of the Word of God tied to an event that took place in his life. This is an apostle, Peter, talking about an event that happened to him. Verse 16, for we did not follow cleverly devised tales, which we made known to you, the power and coming of the Lord Jesus Christ. So chapter 3 is not the first time we're talking about the coming of the Lord. He says, before he gets to chapter 3, chapter 1, biblical theology, you see the connection. He says, the coming of the Lord. I'm not making this stuff up, is what he says in verse 16. But we were eyewitnesses of his majesty. For when he received honor and glory from God the Father, such an utterance as this was made to him by the majestic glory, God, this is my beloved Son in whom I'm well pleased, and we ourselves heed this utterance made from heaven when we were with him on the holy mountain. We know what that event was. That event was the transfiguration. Jesus is saying, none of you will die until you have seen the coming of the Lord in his kingdom. Okay, so we're going back now. He's going back to something that happened to him. And he's saying, let me tell you what I saw. What I saw was the coming of the Lord into his kingdom. See, this is why you can never lose sight of the kingdom, because the coming of the Lord is for the purpose of the kingdom. And he told them they would not die until they saw it, which means the coming of the kingdom existed with them when they were here, which means the coming of the kingdom is not just future. It was present with them. And the reason he's making the connection is because the kingdom is present with us. And all of a sudden, Moses and Elijah show up. Okay, wait a minute. We got Christ. We got Old Testament prophets. We got New Testament apostles. And we got God talking. So we got the person of Christ, the Word of God, because God was talking. We've got Old Testament prophets, Moses and Elijah. We got New Testament apostles, Peter, James, and John. So he goes back to a history that's part of his introduction to chapter 3, the Old Testament, Christ, and the New Testament, all connected with God's word. So there is correlation here. Verse 19 of still chapter 1, but it's connected to chapter 3. So we have the prophetic word. Okay, he doesn't say the word. He says the prophetic word, which means he's specifically talking about the word as it relates to prophecy. He says, so we have the prophetic word made more sure. The Greek word for sure means to confirm something. We have the prophetic word made more sure, to which you do well to pay attention as a lamp shining in a dark place. In other words, the darker things get, the more the prophetic word is needed. Not just general teaching, the word that is prophetic is needed in the darkness. He says, until the day dawns and the morning star rises in your heart. He says, I want you in the darkness and confusion of the world to grab hold of this prophetic word. And here's my goal. This is very important. My goal is until, verse 19, the day dawns and the morning star rises in your heart. What do you mean, Peter? What are you telling us? Why do you want this emphasis on prophecy? I want the prophetic word to be so deep, so impactful, that the morning star rises in your heart. Because what Peter is saying is, when the prophetic word takes root and you pay attention to it, you get your own visit to the mountain. You get your own experience of the transfiguration. It's just in your heart. It's not on the mountain. The morning star. Jesus is called the morning star. So the reason you have to emphasize prophecy is not just so that people know the future, but that people visit their own personal transfiguration experience. So that means that you got to go back to the Old Testament to appreciate what Peter's saying in the New Testament, because Peter told you to go there. He gave you permission to use the Old Testament. Don't be afraid to use the Old Testament for New Testament truth.
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13: Before we get back to today's lesson, I want to let you know that what we're hearing is part of a special 3-message series from Dr. Evans called The Sure Word, Living in Light of Prophecy, recorded at the recent Kingdom Leaders Summit. 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I'll repeat that contact information for you after the second part of today's message. Here's Dr. Evans.
14: Okay, let's talk about the flood, and it relates to the coming of the Lord. He says, back in the day of the flood, Noah and his family were taking 120 years to do two things: build a boat on dry land while preaching. So he's a preacher of righteousness, and he's building a boat on dry land. So he's standing in the pulpit, so to speak, preaching about prophecy. Because he's talking about an event that has not yet occurred. He has a 3-word sermon. It's going to rain. God told me to tell you it's going to rain. The problem is it had never rained. Up until this time, it had never rained. The vegetation was from the fountains underneath the earth. Everything else was held in a canopy above the earth. So nobody had seen rain. They didn't know what rain was. But here he is preaching prophetically about an event that was going to affect them. But he gave them a visual because he's building a boat on dry land. When he's building the boat on dry land, he's preaching. So they're seeing the arc of ministry you're building while hearing the word about prophecy. The reason why the ark was critical was to save the believer at the same time that there would be the judgment of the sinner. Let's put it another way. The coming of the Lord inaugurates the beginning of the tribulation. They happen simultaneously. Therefore, the coming of the Lord is not an event, a one-time event. The coming of the Lord is the start of a series of events. He is leaving heaven. He is coming to get the church into the ark, that is the rapture, which will lead to the judgments and his return physically to Jerusalem. All of that is part of the coming of the Lord. So the coming of the Lord, he ties to Noah's flood, and he ties it that they happened at the same time. When the flood came, Noah went into the ark. Those happened together. So you don't need a gap between the rapture and the tribulation. All you need is the rapture, because that inaugurates the tribulation. And wouldn't that be true if you've got all these people disappearing, that there would be chaos and confusion on the earth? And so he connects the two through this concept of divine interruption. And so he does this in Matthew 24 as Jesus' statement about the coming judgment. In the day of man, Luke calls it the times of the Gentiles, in the day of man, God frees men up to do it their way, because it's the day of man. But in the day of the Lord, he takes over. It's not what you want to do. I am going to unleash what I want to do, and I'm going to do it my way. In the day of man, you have certain choices. In the day of the Lord, it's his choice. So the day of the Lord is tied to the coming of the Lord when the Lord returns. So Noah is removed prior to the judgment. Peter is using Old Testament truth. People want to know, how is all this going to affect the whole world? Well, you got oil, you got fertilizer that can't move. It's affecting the whole world. So you can see a little bit, you know, the Bible says in Matthew 24, there'll be wars and rumors of wars. Well, there's always been wars. The difference is at the coming of the Lord, it will affect the whole world. So it's not general wars. It's wars that has rumors with it. It's wars and rumors of wars. In other words, it spreads out in its effect. That's why so many people thought Jesus was coming after World War I and then World War II, because those were big wars, but they didn't affect the whole human race. These wars and the rumors about them is worldwide. That has not happened like you're seeing it now. So what you're seeing now is either the coming of the Lord or a great preview that this is how something like that could happen when it's time for it to happen. But here's the thing. When the coming of the Lord was going to happen in the flood, they didn't get notice. They didn't notice. Noah didn't know when it was going to rain. He was told at the time it was going to rain. All he had to do was preach for 120 years. That's 120 years preaching the same sermon. Same sermon for 120 years. So what's the point? The point is, prioritize the prophetic word. That is, link preaching to prophecy as much as is appropriate and as much as you can, so that people develop an eternal perspective while living in time. And he says, you must pay, he says in chapter one, you must pay close attention. You know the story about the mouse? Farmer Brown bought a mouse trap. And so the mouse went to the chicken and said, I just want you to know, Mr. Chicken, Farmer Brown bought a mousetrap. Chicken said to the mouse, that's your problem, not mine. Mouse went to the pig, said, pig, I just want you to know, Farmer Brown bought a mousetrap. Pig said, Well, you better go somewhere and hide, because they ain't got nothing to do with me. It's irrelevant. Mouse went to the cow and said, cow, Just want you to know. Farmer Brown bought a mousetrap. That can't hurt me. I'm a cow. One day, a snake had gotten in where the mousetrap was and got caught. And the mousetrap closed on the snake. The snake is struggling. Farmer Brown's wife didn't know that the snake was in the mousetrap, and she walked by there, and the snake bit her. And it was poisonous. So Farmer Brown, his wife, gets sick. Farmer Brown is concerned for his wife, and she's laying in bed. She has a fever. He says, I know what I'll do. I'll get her some chicken soup. So Farmer Brown goes and finds the chicken and plucks the chicken. It makes her some chicken soup. But Farmer Brown's got to tend the farm. He's got to take care of business. So he gets some people to come over and watch his wife while he's doing business. Well, I got to feed these people because they're here all day. I want them to have some bacon, some eggs, I want them to be able to eat. So he goes and gets the pig and he slaughters the pig so that the people watching his wife can have something to eat while he's taking care of the farm. But unfortunately, Farmer Brown's wife dies. They have a funeral and people come from everywhere. Farmer Brown says, I gotta feed these people after the funeral. He goes to the cow, kills the cow, so he can feed all the people from the funeral. The mouse said, I tried to tell him Farmer Brown bought a mousetrap. What I'm trying to say is, it may not seem like much, but when the prophetic implications are emphasized, the results of it can be huge. So don't lose sight of the coming of the Lord in light of the prophetic days in which we're living.
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8: At SRN News, I'm Jason Walker. Cruise ship passengers exposed to the Hantavirus virus are leaving a Nebraska quarantine facility. They will complete monitoring at home after remaining symptom-free. United States has bombed radar and drone sites in Iran. That after Tehran shot down an American drone over the weekend. Iran then said it targeted American soldiers in Kuwait with missiles, which the U.S. says it shot down earlier on Monday. Florida filing suit against OpenAI and CEO Sam Altman, claiming the company knowingly released and marketed ChatGPT to the public without concealing serious risk. And football has lost one of the absolute all-time greats, Raymond Berry, the Hall of Famer, who's a great receiver, is dead at the age of 93. SRN News.
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13: If you're a believer, the Holy Spirit is already resident in your life. 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
8: And thank you for joining us today for the daily edition of Turning Point. We're so happy to have you with us. I'm David Jeremiah, and it's my wonderful privilege to be your teacher and host each day as we meet. We've been doing this for a long time. Over 40 years we've been doing this together for many of us, and so grateful for the many of you who have been faithful listeners and encouragers and supporters. So grateful for all that you do, because together we've been able to do so much. Today we're going to finish our discussion that we began yesterday as the introduction to this series on the Holy Spirit gets off the ground. We're talking about the promise of the Spirit, how the Lord Jesus told us ahead of time that He was coming. And the Holy Spirit is called the promise of Jesus, that He would send someone to take His place after He went back to heaven. The Holy Spirit was poured out upon the church on the day of Pentecost, and we have been blessed because of that ever since. We'll explore some of the ways it touches us as we open our Bibles together in just a moment. Before we get to our lesson, let me tell you that during the month of June, our resource for the month is the full-length book, The Holy Spirit You May Not Know. I wrote this book as I was teaching this material in church as a pastor, and the book has just been released. The world changed on the day of Pentecost 2,000 years ago, and an upstairs room was filled with the presence of the Holy Spirit. The Bible says that on that particular day, over 3,000 people were converted. When the Holy Spirit was set loose, when Jesus sent the promise, and we'll talk more about that as we open our Bibles together today. And I want to ask you to open your Bible with me to John 14, verses 16 and 17. We'll continue and conclude our discussion of the promise of the Spirit. As important as the Holy Spirit is, He never preempts the place of Christ. On the other hand, wherever Christ is magnified, you can be sure the Holy Spirit is at work. His task is to make much of Jesus. This is a word needed in our generation, men and women, because there are groups today who have elevated the Spirit in such a way that Jesus is almost lost. To be sure, the Spirit is God. We do not need to make Him God. He already is, but His place in the Trinity is to glorify Jesus Christ. And when the Spirit is doing His work in your life, you will not be going around talking primarily about the Holy Spirit. You'll be talking about Jesus. You will be talking about Jesus Christ because the Spirit comes to lift Him up. Spirit-filled Christians, men and women, are Christ-centered Christians. Like John the Baptist, who said, "He must increase, but I must decrease." So the Holy Spirit comes, first of all, to promote Jesus Christ. And if you get yourself in a group and all of a sudden Jesus Christ gets lost and the Holy Spirit becomes the whole discussion and the gifts of the Spirit and speaking in tongues and all of this takes over, whenever that happens, you know something's not right. Because the Holy Spirit did not come to promote Himself. He came to promote Jesus. And if you're filled with the Spirit of Jesus, you'll be filled with the Spirit itself. That's the way that works. And that's what the Bible teaches. So He's here to promote Jesus Christ. Secondly, the Holy Spirit has come to provide strength for believers. I want you to know that's very special to me, especially during these days. I'm sure it's special to some of you, even though you may not know what's going on. John 14, 16 says, "I will pray the Father, and He will send you another helper." How many of you could use another helper? I mean, amen. We could use a little help, couldn't we? Jesus called the Holy Spirit helper. That word has the meaning of someone who comes alongside of you, who walks beside you. The word is parakaleo, called alongside of. He comes to strengthen you. The Holy Spirit is the one who comes with strength. He's the divine strengthener. Someone once said, the Holy Spirit is the rod of iron in your back. The Holy Spirit is the one who gives you the backbone to do the things you don't have the courage to do. How we need that today. How we need that in our world today, in our churches today. We live in a time of immense pressure, and without the Spirit's strength, we will collapse. Think of Simon Peter. He's a great illustration. On the night Jesus was betrayed, Peter denied the Lord three times. When confronted, he swore, "I don't even know the man," speaking of Jesus. What a pitiful picture of cowardice. Yet wait 40 days. And that same
14: Peter stands before a hostile crowd on the day of Pentecost and proclaims Jesus Christ crucified and risen, and 3,000 people are converted. So you say, what made the difference between Peter on the night before Jesus died and Peter 40 days later? Two things: the resurrection of Jesus Christ and the coming of the Holy Spirit. The Holy Spirit transformed Peter from a coward to a courageous preacher. The Holy Spirit was the steel in Peter's backbone. He was the source of his power. And that's what Jesus promised. He said, I will send you another helper. He is the strength we need to live boldly and faithfully in a hostile world. How many of you know that if you only ever do the things you think you can do, you will never do the things God called you to do? I'm sure it would surprise you that many times I don't feel like preaching to you on Sunday. I'm tired. Maybe I've had a busy week, or I'm not feeling good physically. But you know what? One of the most wonderful things in the world to be a preacher is to stand up here and feel weak and know that the Holy Spirit has filled you with His power. Sometimes it's almost like I'm standing over here watching someone else preach because the Holy Spirit is doing it. In 1966, a 22-year-old English woman named Jackie Pullinger boarded a ship with little more than a suitcase, a few dollars, and a prayer. She had asked God to show her where to get off. At every port the ship stopped, she felt no peace until the ship docked in Hong Kong. There, God led her to Kuala Lumpur City, a lawless maze of alleys ruled by gangs and filled with heroin addicts and street children. Jackie moved into a tiny room in that dark city. She had no money, no program, and no plan. All she had was the Holy Spirit. At first, she felt helpless, but when addicts came to her for prayer, she discovered something astonishing. Many of them who got prayed for were delivered from heroin without withdrawal pain. Doctors couldn't explain it. Jackie simply said, I discovered the Holy Spirit is stronger than heroin. I just show up and He brings life. Her ministry became known as St. Stephen's Society. It has since helped thousands of people recover from drug addiction. Former gang members have become pastors and addicts. Free and broken lives became whole. We may never walk into a walled city of crime and addiction as Jackie did, but all of us know what it's like to feel powerless. And it is in those very moments that the Holy Spirit comes alongside us to help us and to strengthen us and to enable us to do what we could never do if He weren't active. The Bible says, you shall receive power after the Holy Spirit has come upon you. The Bible says, I pray that from His glorious unlimited resources, He will empower you with inner strength through His Spirit. The Bible says God has not given us a spirit of fear, but of power and of love and of a sound mind. Ladies and gentlemen, one of the purposes of the Holy Spirit is to give you the strength you don't have without Him. He gives you the power, the courage to do things you would never do on your own. He becomes the source of God within you. He comes to promote Jesus Christ. He comes to provide strength for Christian living. Here's the third thing. The Holy Spirit comes to point us to the truth. Jesus said this about the Holy Spirit in John 14:26. But the Helper, the Holy Spirit, whom the Father will send in My name, He will teach you all things and bring to your remembrance all things that I said to you. And two chapters later, Jesus said, I still have many things to say to you, but you cannot bear them now. However, when He, the Spirit of truth, has come, He will guide you into all truth. You know, truth is almost lost in our world today, is it not? You wonder if anybody really even knows what the meaning of it is. People talk about their truth. It's just another way of describing their deception and lies. But the Bible says there is truth, and Jesus Christ is the truth. And sometimes as we look at what's going on in life, we need someone to help us understand the truth. What is true? In John 14:26, Jesus explained that the Spirit would be the disciples' helper, and that He would teach them everything they needed to know and even bring back to their mind the words He had already spoken. In John 16, Jesus said there was more truth waiting for them, but they weren't ready for it yet. He said he would handle that too. When the time came, he would give them the truth that they needed at that moment. So let me just tell you this. The same Spirit still teaches us today, reminding us of God's Word when we need it most and leading us into deeper understanding as we grow. If you've ever memorized any verses, you know that sometimes when you're in a situation, that verse will pop into your mind. Who does that? The Holy Spirit does that. The Holy Spirit brings to your memory the things Jesus has already said, so you have that verse when you need it the most. And you know, sometimes what I've discovered is, and I don't know if this happens to you, these are verses I haven't even reviewed in a long time, and if you told me, could you say that verse and do it perfectly, I couldn't, but the Holy Spirit can, and he brings that verse back to your mind, so when you're in the midst of the situation, you know exactly.

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6: Problem, you didn't even know how to address it. That's something we can all picture, something we've all experienced. It's like the little boy who knelt by his bed and he folded his hands and whispered, God, A, B, C, D, E, F, G, all the way to Z. And his mother smiled and asked what he was doing. He said, I don't know what to pray, so I just gave God all the letters. And he can put them together any way he wants. There are times when praying feels almost impossible. Life can get so stressful or painful that we don't even know what to say to God. I remember one time years ago when I was going through cancer. I was going to the hospital and they were going to do a biopsy of my spleen. And when they told me how they were going to do that, I didn't want to do it. We were in the operating room where they were getting ready to do it, and the doctor said something about, do you want to pray? And I couldn't pray. Donna was there and she prayed great, but I couldn't pray. But I knew that the Spirit of God was in that moment, that he was helping me. When you can't even put your words together, the Holy Spirit is there. And the Bible says he makes intercession for you with groanings that cannot be uttered. Oh, what a precious thing that is. Someone has said in prayer, it's better to have a heart without words than it is to have words without a heart. And when the heart cannot find words, the Holy Spirit makes intercession with groanings too deep for words. Have you ever felt so sad or mixed up inside that you couldn't find the right words? Maybe you just didn't know what to say. You sighed, you groaned, you whispered Jesus' name. Paul says in those moments, the Holy Spirit take what's in your heart, even if it's just a sigh, and he brings it to God. He understands what's going on inside you better than you understand yourself. It's like when you ask a friend to pray for you, but you can't really explain what's wrong. The amazing thing is you don't have to explain anything to the Holy Spirit. He already knows your worries and your struggles, and he carries them straight to God's throne. The Spirit takes those wordless longings and he shapes them and he lays them before the Father through the intercession of Christ. No wonder God answers prayer. Prayer is the combined work of the Holy Spirit within us, the Son beside the Father, and the Father receiving the request. Did you know when you pray, the entire Trinity gets involved? It's no wonder God answers prayer. So the personality of the Holy Spirit, the priority of the Holy Spirit, the purpose of the Holy Spirit. And let me talk with you for just a moment about the permanency of the Holy Spirit. In the Old Testament, the Holy Spirit's ministry was much different than it is today. In the Old Testament, the Holy Spirit would come upon people for certain occasions. He came upon Samson for feats of strength. The Holy Spirit came upon Gideon for leadership. The Holy Spirit came upon the prophets for their ministry. But his presence was just temporary. He came and went according to the purposes of God. But notice carefully what Jesus said about the Holy Spirit now. And I will pray the Father, and he will give you another helper, that he may abide with you for how long? Forever. The Spirit of truth, whom the world cannot receive, because it neither sees him nor knows him, but you know him. Now, here is a phrase that tells you the difference between the Old Testament and the New Testament. In the Old Testament, he is with you. In the New Testament, he is in you. Aren't you glad you live in the New Testament days? We don't live in the Old Testament. The Bible says that when you become a Christian, you are baptized in the Holy Spirit. The Holy Spirit becomes your possession. And in fact, the Scripture actually says, if you don't have the Spirit, you can't be a Christian. You don't have to wait for the Holy Spirit. You don't have to have some ecstatic experience and then you get the Holy Spirit. When you get Jesus, you get the Holy Spirit. The Holy Spirit comes to live within you. So if you're a Christian, you have the indwelling Holy Spirit. He's living within you right now. You may not feel it. You may not know it. You may not understand it, but it doesn't make any difference. It's still true. The Holy Spirit indwells every single believer. I met a man once who told me that he'd been away from God.

God for 16 years. He'd come to Christ as a boy, but he'd wandered so far. That night he returned in repentance. 16 years of rebellion had not driven the Holy Spirit away. The Spirit had been resident all along, convicting him, drawing him until he came back. That's the difference between having the Spirit as a resident, having the Spirit as the president. He may live in your life, but he longs to reign in your life. And joy comes not just from having the Holy Spirit within you. Joy comes when the Holy Spirit within you is sitting on the throne of your life and he's running the show. And you're not doing this on your own, but you're asking God to help you. Perhaps that is why some of you are miserable. You know Christ and the Spirit is in you, but you have pushed him to the side and taken charge of everything yourself. The conviction you feel even now is the Spirit's way of reminding you that you will never know peace until the Holy Spirit is the president of your life. Don't just accept him as the resident. Anoint him as the president. Do what he says. Tell him that you want to be under his authority and do what he tells you to do. The Bible says God's Spirit will not always strive with man. That means that when the Holy Spirit is speaking to you, don't take it for granted because he may not speak to you again in such a way. I think of that often when we come to the end of a service and I ask you to give your heart to Christ. Some of you say, well, I think I won't do that today. Maybe I'll do it next time. You don't even know if you're going to have it next time. But one thing you can't be sure of, will the Holy Spirit still be striving within your heart then as he is today? Years ago in Europe, a young man and woman were walking together along the banks of a wide river. And their conversation turned to a friend they both admired. Mary has such a radiant personality, the young man remarked. His companion smiled. She really does. But what do you think makes her that way? They walked in silence for a moment, and then the path opened to a clearing with a clear view across the water. On the opposite bank stood an ancient stone castle, its towers rising against the sky. And the young man pointed. He said, when I was a boy, I love to sit here in the evening and watch that castle. And you could always tell what was happening inside by the lights in the window. If only a few people were home, just a dim glow showed. But when guests arrived, the place came alive with brightness. I'll never forget the night a member of the royal family visited. Every single window blazed with light and the castle seemed to shine from within. It was unforgettable. He paused and then he said, that's how I explain Mary's radiance. She's entertaining a royal guest. She's got the Holy Spirit within her, shining through her. So it is when the Holy Spirit lives in us. He fills every room of our heart with light. And when others see on the outside, it's simply the glow of his presence. There's an old French film called Jean de Florette. It takes place in the hills of Provence after the First World War. A man named Jean, a city tax collector, inherits a small farm, and he moves there with his wife and his little daughter. He's full of dreams, and he's convinced that with enough effort, he can make the rocky land flourish. But there's one big problem. There's no water. The ground is dry. Jean doesn't realize that a strong hidden spring is right beneath the property. So instead, day and night, he straps barrels to his donkey and trudges to fetch water from a distant source. Heat is brutal, work never ends, and he wears himself out trying to survive. Sadly, Jean never discovers the spring. His health breaks down from the constant strain, and he dies without ever tapping into the water that was already his. And you know what? That's a picture of a lot of us. We exhaust ourselves trying to find help somewhere out there. We're running around from one specialist to another, reading one email, one internet post, trying to find the answers to our problems, when all the while the Spirit of God is right here, living inside of us. Jesus called him rivers of living water. He is our inexhaustible supply. And the question is, are we going to wear ourselves out like Jean, or are we going to draw from the Spirit who's already in us? So many Christians I know try to do the Lord's work in the energy of the flesh. How impossible that is. The Lord's work can't be done in the energy of the flesh because the Lord's work is way too big and too hard and too difficult.
You need the Spirit of God within you to do the work of God, to live the life of God. And my question to you is, have you ever come to the realization that within you is that power, the power of the Holy Spirit? If you're a Christian, if you have put your trust in Jesus Christ, I'm making an announcement today that may surprise some of you. You already have the Holy Spirit living within you. You don't have to get him. You don't have to go to a conference and try to find the Holy Spirit. The Holy Spirit lives within you. The Bible says if there is no Holy Spirit within you, you're not a Christian. So now that you have the Holy Spirit, what are you going to do about it? Are you going to let him give you the wisdom? And then these next weeks, I'm going to try to help us do that and learn how to use the Holy Spirit's power as he intended us to do it. I don't know about the rest of you. I find a great need for this in my life right now. And I know that God has promised to meet that need through the person of the Holy Spirit. Here's the other thing you need to understand. If you don't have Jesus, you don't have the Holy Spirit. If you're not a Christian, you just can't put any of this into operation because you have to have Jesus to have the Holy Spirit. When you come to a saving knowledge of Jesus Christ, the Holy Spirit comes to live within you. So if you're interested in all the things we've talked about, the first thing you need to do is this. Put your trust in Jesus Christ as your Savior. Don't wait any longer. Do it now. You have no idea what you're missing by holding out on Jesus. He's come to give you everything, eternal life, and not just that, but spiritual power. If you just trust him, if you just put your faith in him. And that's the most important thing. The Holy Spirit came to empower us with the gospel so that we could share the message I have just shared, that God loves you and Christ died for you and he wants you to be one of his own. If you will put your trust in him, that can happen today. Hey, by the way, if you make that decision, let us know because we have a whole packet of material we'd like to send to you that will help you understand what happens next. I hope you'll let us do that. Tomorrow, we will begin 2 days of discussion of what it means to be born of the Spirit from John chapter 3. This is one of the chapters in this brand new book, and this is the lesson tomorrow. I hope you'll join us then as we continue our discussion of the Holy Spirit you may not know. I'm David Jeremiah, and it's my privilege to be your teacher every day. Thank you for joining me. Have a great day. We'll see you next time.

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7: With SRN News, I'm Jason Walker. An appeals court has ruled Trump administration policy illegally banned, quote, transgender troops from serving in the armed forces. That ruling partially upholds a ruling by U.S. District Judge Ana Reyes in Washington. It concluded that President Trump's executive order to exclude transgender troops likely violated their constitutional rights. President Trump says Israel and Hezbollah agreeing to dial back fighting after he spoke with both Israeli Prime Minister Benjamin Netanyahu. He also communicated with the Lebanon militant group through a number of mediators. Florida filing a lawsuit against OpenAI and CEO Sam Altman, claiming the company knowingly released and marketed ChatGPT to the public. SRN News.
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15: Satan tries to crush me with the reality of my weakness and my past and my failings, but I have on the helmet of salvation. 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
16: 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In today's episode, Pastor Brian shares the second half of a lesson from Ephesians chapter 6. Dr. Chappell highlights the power that we're given when we clothe ourselves in the armor of God. 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And while you're there, look for Pastor Brian's commentary on the book of Ephesians, which he wrote for the Reformed Expository Commentary series. Dr. Chappell reveals how when we lift our eyes beyond ourselves to share Paul's expansive vision, then we too will join his doxology for God's amazing grace that transforms the world. Let's hear now from Dr. Brian Chappell as he shares the second half of the lesson, Armor of Faith.
15: Last week we said Christ is risen and what? He is risen indeed. So what? I mean, we have a great celebration. We enjoy the music. We have families together. Is that all? I mean, what is the significance of Christ the Lord being risen? If He is risen, if He is alive, that means He, by His Spirit, is present, here, powerful, and for us. The reality of that, not just in terms of the power, but the reason we must have it, is addressed in Ephesians chapter 6. I'm going to ask that you stand as we look at Ephesians 6, verses 10 through 20 in your Grace Bibles. That's page 979. The Apostle Paul writes, "Finally, be strong in the Lord and in the strength of His might. Put on the whole armor of God that you may be able to stand against the schemes of the devil. For we do not wrestle against flesh and blood, but against the rulers, against the authorities, against the cosmic powers over this present darkness, against the spiritual forces of evil in the heavenly places. Therefore, take up the whole armor of God, that you may be able to withstand in the evil day, and having done all, to stand firm. Stand therefore, having fastened on the belt of truth, and having put on the breastplate of righteousness, and as shoes for your feet, having put on the readiness given by the gospel of peace. In all circumstances, take up the shield of faith, with which you can extinguish all the flaming darts of the evil one. And take the helmet of salvation and the sword of the Spirit, which is the Word of God, praying at all times in the Spirit with all prayer and supplication. To that end, keep alert with all perseverance, making supplication for all the saints and also for me, that words may be given to me in opening my mouth boldly to proclaim the mystery of the gospel, for which I'm an ambassador in chains, that I may declare it boldly as I ought to speak." Let's pray together. Father, you make us ambassadors for the gospel, every generation, every person, every place. And yet you tell us plainly there is opposition. So grant us the confidence of the power of Christ at work in us and for us and all about us, that we might be prepared for the battle of our lives as we would be witnesses for Christ in every place. This we ask in Jesus' name. Amen. Please be seated. I love that 2015 Hyundai Sonata commercial. Have you seen it? Where there's a little girl at a steering wheel, maybe 4 years old, and she's driving a car at what looks like super speed, making tight turns, going down wooded streets, and you're going, oh boy, are we in trouble. And then the camera pans back a little bit, and you recognize it's the steering wheel to her car seat. And you pan back the camera a little bit more, you recognize her father is at the wheel. We at times feel as though we are in control. And then we're not in control at all as we become aware of the forces about us. But the reality is Jesus is at the wheel. He has surrounded us. He has taken charge. And when we claim the reality of his nature for us because we are in Christ, we have power that is beyond just my human ability or your human ability. And the reason we need to know that is to be prepared for spiritual battle. We need not only to claim our spiritual advantages, we need to truly recognize our spiritual adversary. He is surely listed here. Did you see it? Verse 11, as God is describing in his word for us, his enemy and ours, he says, put on the whole armor of God, that you may be able to stand against the schemes of the devil. We're beginning to learn not just the nature of our Savior's gift and power, but the nature of our adversary. He is incredibly deceitful. He schemes for our hurt. He schemes across centuries. He schemes across our families. He schemes across our land. He schemes across our church. And he is very wise. He's had thousands of years of human experience to discern what motivates us, what makes us tick, and what makes us get ticked off. And he is deceitful. He is more than deceitful. He is inhuman. Did you catch the language of verse 12? It scares us a little bit. We wrestle not against flesh and blood, but against the rulers, against the authorities, against the cosmic powers over this present darkness, against the spiritual forces in the heavenly places. Cosmic powers in this present darkness, as though the apostle is looking at the world in front of him, and he says, it is Satan who has so many powers by demonic forces, by the evil even that's within us, to do things in this present world before us. But he says there is also another parallel universe, as it were. And he talks about spiritual evil in heavenly places. He's talking about the spiritual realm. And to say that Satan is operative in both realms to try to seek our souls as well as our families, as well as the things that are all about us that can put us off of God's path, into danger, into hurt, into bitterness, into unforgiveness, into the darkness that our own souls know so well. And that reality of these two realms being Satan's operative area have to be something that we're aware of. Some of you may have read earlier in the paper this week, somebody simply citing, what if it were not simply true that we are human beings who will eventually get to a spiritual existence? What if we are actually spiritual beings who just have a brief human existence? And to recognize that Satan is operating in both worlds, the material world as well as the spiritual world, to do us damage. And we can minimize that, not really understand the danger that we are in. I have been to that castle in Germany where after the first service, some people told me they had been there too. The castle where Martin Luther translated the Bible into the language of his people. One of the great movements of the Reformation, that God's people were able to do what you now take so for granted, to have the Bible in their own language and being able to read the God's word for themselves. When Luther was doing that, he was at risk for his own life just for translating the Bible into the language of his people. And so he hid in a castle. And in a small room, began to translate this wonderful work of God. But it was such a powerful step of the gospel that he recognized Satan did not want this to happen. And at some point, he so felt the reality and the presence and the power of Satan that he took his inkwell and threw it at the presence of Satan in the room. Now, I have visited that room, and I would imagine it's been repainted many times, but there's still the splotch of the inkwell on the wall. But more silly is the representation of Satan. A little sock monkey hanging from the ceiling with a couple of horns. Were it only so. I mean, we tell our own tales of ghosts and goblins and Hollywood presentations of the spiritual evil, and you must recognize it is all child's play. I have been to Auschwitz, where over 1 million people were murdered, where torture was a daily experience, where medical experiments without anesthetics for women and children were daily existence, to see evil run without check, to see it in all of its horror, and recognize this is what the Bible knows when it says that Satan prowls around like a roaring lion seeking whom he may devour. And we, you know, we play and we dally with things that we think are a little bit evil, that are almost good, and not recognize how wise and deceitful and scheming Satan is to take us off the path of goodness and health for ourselves and for our own families. And the Bible is simply saying with reality here, listen, you need to know your adversary. You are not his match. He will overcome you if you come off of God's path. You do not have the ability to resist him in your humanity. Your choices will not overcome his ways. And the reality of that is so that we will recognize, even as we see Satan, I am not his match, we will have to claim the biblical truth at the very same moment. But he has met his match. I don't just learn the nature of Satan, I learn the nature of his power. He has been overcome.
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15: Even as we see Satan, I am not his match, we will have to claim the biblical truth at the very same moment. But he has met his match. I don't just learn the nature of Satan, I learn the nature of his power. He has been overcome. I'll say it to you again. Remember verse 11 at the end, you may be able to stand against the schemes of the devil when you put on the armor of God. He was crushed at the cross. He has been overcome by those who put their faith in Jesus Christ. We have the armor of Christ about us. And I know at times we look at the evil and we shake and we wonder, can we stand? In my own mind's eye at times, I think it has to almost be like a warrior on a battlefield. And we see the evil coming at us. And it's so overwhelming. I don't know. My father-in-law talks about it when the Panzer tanks came toward them in the Battle of the Bulge. And they just could hardly imagine the power that was coming against them. How they could possibly stand. How the evil was so great. How the ground shook. And if you can imagine that you're standing before such a force coming at you, and you're seeing through the visor of the armor of God what seems overwhelming, but at the same moment you hear the voice of God saying, stand firm. You have on the armor of God. The evil shall not overwhelm you. Stand firm. But Lord, don't you know I'll lose this job if I do what you're asking? Stand firm. But Lord, don't you know what they've done to me in this marriage? Stand firm. Lord, they will laugh at me and I'll have no place anymore. My reputation will be just smothered. Stand firm. As great as the evil is, as much as the ground may seem to shake, stand firm. You have the armor of the Most High God, the breastplate of the righteousness of Christ, your feet shod with the peace of the gospel. He is with you. He is for you. Everything that Satan is going to throw at you, stand firm. And you will only do that, not only as you recognize the advantages that are yours, the adversary that you face, but you actually rely upon the armor. Do you recognize the armor as it has now been described? You are to anticipate that evil will come. Surely it will. Right? When Paul says in verse 13 that you are to stand firm against the schemes of the devil, why? Because in the evil day, you must stand firm. He's not pretending it won't happen. If Christ was crucified and you follow in his path, the day of evil will come. Do not listen to the voices that say you become a Christian and all troubles go away. The Bible promises if you follow Christ, you will be persecuted. Stand firm. How can you stand firm? Recognizing you have fastened on the belt of truth. Yes, this seems overwhelming, but my Lord is risen. You have put on the breastplate of righteousness. Yes, I have all kinds of reasons that God could run away from me, but my pardon is real. He is for me. I have the righteousness of Jesus Christ that is mine. Yes, it is true that my soul is troubled. I can't even sleep at night. I know it because I'm so troubled by these things, but I have the peace of the reality of God for me, and he's still at the wheel. This will accomplish the purposes God has intended. I am in him. He is for me. I will be at peace. And we know that. We remember that when we recognize all that Christ has done. That is why ultimately we are told to hold up the shield of faith. I love the scholars who tell us what that means, that in this time in Roman warfare, that the shield of faith was a Roman wooden shield in a rectangular form, but on the front of it was either leather or cloth soaked in water, so that when the fiery darts from the enemy came, they would be absorbed by and extinguished by the shield. So Satan shoots at you and say, you weakling, you say, it's been absorbed. No, I have the power of Christ. You vile person. No, it's been absorbed by the righteousness of Christ. You can't possibly win in this battle. No, the truth is I shall win because Christ is for me. I put up the shield of faith depending upon the reality of being united to Christ. That is my hope. And Satan tries to crush me with the reality of my weakness and my past and my failings, but I have on the helmet of salvation, he has saved me. My works never saved me. I'm not responsible for surviving this. God is my hope. I have his salvation, and that is what sustains me even in the hardest fight and the darkest hour. That is why I have to depend upon this sword of the Spirit that is the Word of God. I read what the Word of God says is reminding me constantly of what he has done, who I am, what it means to be in him. And not only as I am relying upon that Word, but as Paul is calling us here, and pray with supplication, not only for yourself, but for the church and the witness of the gospel. It's almost as though what the apostle is saying is, make the power connection happen. That even as you are speaking to God, you are receiving the Word of God, and the connection of power is complete, because the Word from heaven comes to you even as you speak to heaven, and the power now comes as we receive the Word and seek God in prayer. And he says, what that will do is remind you of what your armor is, and you will operate in the strength of the Lord. As we come to God, we are not dependent upon who we are, but who he is. And searching the Word and praying to our God reminds us of the deep reality that we need for every circumstance, every discouragement, and every assault of the evil one. And when we have that armor on, not the armor of our strength, but dependence upon his reality, his provision, we shall win. I think of it in terms of a prayer letter from one of my favorite missionary families, Roger and Laura Dye. And the reason I like reading their letters is they don't write like missionaries, they write like real people, you know. The struggles, the discouragements, the hurts. And Laura wrote of, just recently, a particularly difficult time in her life where she was so discouraged and was in a bedroom weeping and praying and needing God's help. And she wrote later, you know, I don't remember every wrong telephone number call that I have received, but I do remember one. I gently told the older woman at the other end of the line that she had the wrong number. I needed to get back to my weeping. But when I told her she had the wrong number, she said, "That's fine. I'll just talk to you for a while." So gently amused, I sat back down on the edge of the bed to hear this one out. I thought, well, I can always hang up. She began, "I just called to tell you that they who wait upon the Lord will renew their strength. They will mount up with wings as eagles. They will run and not get weary. They will walk and not faint." The words of Isaiah 40. Laura writes, she continued for at least 15 minutes telling me the familiar words of Scripture. She had no idea how desperately I needed God's Word and how much I had been praying for it. After a while, I hung up, said goodbye. My husband said to me, she wrote, "Who was that?" Laura said, "I think it was God." Of course it was. In his way, in his timing, making the connection. As we seek him and his word comes to us, it is the power of God to overcome the evil one, our discouragement, our hurts, our difficulties. Satan says he must hate you. The truth about our waste, the righteousness before us, the helmet upon us says, no. He is my God. I am his, and I will stand, and his power shall be mine, because I am in Christ, and that reality is our hope today and tomorrow and forever. May the peace of Christ be yours through the power of the gospel this day.
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20: Hi, I'm Mark Finley with Hope Lives 365. The book of Proverbs gives political and religious and educational leaders some very wise instruction. It says in Proverbs 14, verse 34, righteousness exalts a nation, and sin is a reproach to any people. Some time ago, I met with the vice president of one of the large South American nations. As we met together, we prayed together, and I quoted this text to him, pointing out that nations are great because nations are good. And when a nation ceases to be good, it ceases to be great. And that's true in all of our lives. Goodness comes when we are great before God. Remember, greatness and goodness are linked together.
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7: With SRN News, I'm Jason Walker. An appeals court has ruled Trump administration policy illegally banned, quote, transgender troops from serving in the armed forces. That ruling partially upholds a ruling by U.S. District Judge Ana Reyes in Washington. It concluded that President Trump's executive order to exclude transgender troops likely violated their constitutional rights. President Trump says Israel and Hezbollah agreeing to dial back fighting after he spoke with both Israeli Prime Minister Benjamin Netanyahu. He also communicated with the Lebanon militant group through a number of mediators. Florida filing a lawsuit against OpenAI and CEO Sam Altman, claiming the company knowingly released and marketed ChatGPT to the public. SRN News.
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24: 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His name is Jordan, and that's the cry of every person's heart. 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I'm John Fuller.
26: John, because of some good people, that little boy, Jordan, did get adopted into a family out of foster care. Tens of thousands of people responded after that news clip went viral, and that says a lot about the heart of people. Mm-hmm. But think of how many thousands of children are still waiting for their forever family, and that's heartbreaking. I can remember being that little boy and, you know, not having a mom and dad in my life, hoping that maybe I could be adopted. I just didn't know. I had older brothers and sisters at the time. My football coach asked me if I wanted to live with them and offered to adopt me, but I thought it would hurt my brother too much, who I was then living with. You know, God has plans for every child, just like Jordan. And at Focus on the Family, we want to do our part to help hurting kids. Isaiah 1:17 says we're called to seek justice, encourage the oppressed, and defend the cause of the fatherless. Through our foster care effort called Wait No More, we're trying to help the foster care system do the best job it can do. And I'm proud of the work that we're doing here at Focus on the Family.
24: Mm-hmm. Yeah, learn how you can make a difference. Check out Wait No More at focusonthefamily.com/broadcast. And our guest today is a man with some terrific insights and ideas. Jason Johnson is a pastor and a director at Christian Alliance for Orphans. He and his wife Emily have been foster parents since 2012, and they have four daughters, one of whom joined them through adoption. Jason has written a book called Reframing Foster Care, Filtering Your Foster Parenting Journey Through the Lens of the Gospel. We've got copies of that here.
26: Jason, welcome to Focus on the Family.
0: Well, thank you for having me.
26: I want to call you like Super Dad, but I think your message is going to be, you know, people that love the Lord can do this.
0: Right, yeah. Just normal dad.
26: Normal dad, I like that. Let's start with your personal story. It's so compelling. When you were 9 years old yourself, you got some news that really changed your life forever. What was it?
0: Yeah, so I learned around that time in my life that my dad was in fact not my biological father.
26: That was the first time you'd heard that?
0: First time I had become aware of that. And of course, he was my dad and is my dad, but he just wasn't my biological father.
26: Right.
0: And so that began to unfold a story where as I grew older, I understood the implications of what my dad did at a particular time in my life, my mom's life, and my older sister's life.
26: Let me ask you the feeling of that, because, you know, we're talking to mostly adults. I remember, you know, being told my mom had died when I was 9 and my dad when I was 11. You know, you start thinking, well, what's going to happen? Where do I go? How do I eat? Where do I sleep? In this context, just hearing that your dad was not your biological father, what were those 9-year-old feelings like for you?
0: You know, there was a little bit of, well, why? You know, why has this been necessary, right? Where is my biological father? What's the story there? But also gratitude that this man would step into our story.
26: You know, it's interesting too how these childhood experiences begin to shape your adult decision making.
0: Yeah.
26: And so you had that idea about adoption. Describe how you and your wife begin to talk about that and what motivated you to adopt your daughter?
0: Yeah, that's a great question. So my wife and I had the conversation that I think a lot of people have, even pre-marriage, right? As you're suspecting, I think this is headed towards marriage, and I suspected that actually the moment I met her, so that's a different story.
26: Yeah.
0: But I believe even before we were married, we were having conversations about one day we want to adopt. And so it was kind of the one day conversation that I think a lot of couples have, kind of the private, personal conversation of maybe one day when this is something we'll do.
26: Yeah.
0: Yeah.
26: And you did that. In fact, you point to a parallel, and I've used this before as well, between what Jesus did for us and what adoption does for a child. And, you know, for every believer, make this connection. Go ahead.
0: Yeah. So, you know, I think ultimately our motivation as believers in all of life is we do what we do because of what Jesus has done for us. And that translates into every aspect of our life, in particular, stepping into the lives of vulnerable children and families. And when I think back on what Jesus has done for us, he steps into our story and he changes our story, past, present, and future. All of it becomes new. Our past no longer defines us. Our present reality is new and shifted, full of security. Our future trajectories are full of hope. And on a similar level, we step into the stories of families and children and we say, it doesn't always have to be like this. And you can live today with a security of knowing you are fully loved. And you can live today also with a hope for what the future can look like in every aspect of our story together.
1: Yeah.
0: And that changes.
1: You know, and we're all working in this area to help improve the lives of these children. And I mentioned Dr. Sharon Ford. She worked here in the state of Colorado. And thankfully, she's come on staff here at Focus to lead the Wait No More program. We started by just purely encouraging Christians to get involved and to adopt. She's now kind of broadened that, I think, rightfully, to encourage families to not only consider adoption, but also wraparound care, to simply become foster parents, because the foster system is so overwhelmed right now. And typically always is, you know, they just need more resources. The point of that, and I would like you to speak into this, is adoption isn't the only goal. I mean, it's a good goal, but there are other options, and you even mentioned this in your book, that adoption isn't always the goal for foster care.
0: Right.
1: What is the goal?
0: Yeah, yeah. That's a big question.
1: Yeah, it is.
0: With a big answer. I think the goal is that every believer is empowered with a sense of calling and direction as to what their something might be. So we often say this, we're not all called to do the same thing, but we're all capable of doing something. Everyone can do something. And we see that reflected in theology, the body of Christ, where Paul says, we are like ears and eyes and hands and feet, and we all have different functions, but for the same purpose. And so as we translate that into the activity of the church, in terms of caring for kids and families, we find not everyone will open their home to children. But that doesn't mean there's not significant places for other parts of the body to find their something and to get creative in that.
2: Yeah, do you think it's a good starting point to at least take a step of faith and start praying about what God might have for us in this
0: Absolutely.
2: Area?
0: To begin to pray, God, what's my something? And to ask for clarity on that and to be open-minded with that, you know? Because it could be that my something might be we begin to take steps towards opening our home to children. It could also be, you know what, the Lord has blessed me with a business, and maybe I get creative and I find ways to use my business, my restaurant, or my repair shop, or my counseling center. How can I use my something for the good of the whole?
2: Yeah. And Jim, as you know, for Dina and me, we started praying and we thought it was going to be holding babies. It turned into something more. It turned into adoption for us. And the Lord's been in all of that, as hard as some of it's been. Our guest on Focus on the Family is Jason Johnson, and he's written this great book, Reframing Foster Care, Filtering Your Foster Parenting Journey Through the Lens of the Gospel. And we'll encourage you to get your copy at focusonthefamily.com/broadcast.
1: Jason, this next question is really to prompt people to think. When you look at the foster system situation, and we have about 400,000 kids total in the system. That number fluctuates a little bit, but around 420,000. And within that group, you have about 110,000 children where the courts have terminated the parental rights. So they're wards of the state. I mean, the state really is their mom and dad, unfortunately. And they're probably in a temporary foster situation until they get a permanent placement and hopefully get adopted. Thinking of those numbers on the 40,000 foot view, I think we have 360,000 churches, and these are 110,000 children that need a place. That is troubling that we in the Christian community cannot do more. I'd love to see a New York Times headline that says Christian Church wipes out waiting foster adoption list.
0: Yeah.
1: Wouldn't that be awesome?
0: It would be.
1: And so in that context, now bring it down to the 1 foot level, you and your wife deciding to do this. Speak to that couple that's listening right now that might be interested, but they don't know how to start. Is it the right thing to do? We already have children. Can we do it?
0: Yeah. So there's a number of things I would say to them. The first would be, there's never a perfect time to do this. And so if you're waiting for the perfect time, you'll likely never do anything.
1: There's always going to be an excuse
0: So here's what we say is, I think what God is inviting us to do is to find opportunities to say yes, despite all the reasons we can come up with to say no. And there's a lot. Now, that doesn't mean that we push aside good judgment and wisdom. It doesn't mean that we say, you know what, our family's in turmoil, we're in financial crisis, and our marriage is struggling. We should probably open our home up and do something hard. No, no, we want to be wise and diligent. But we also want to be realistic and understand, I'm very, very good at finding reasons to say no. And it changes our prayers in a lot of ways. I think we spend a lot of time asking God for clarity when he's been clear. And instead of asking for clarity, maybe we spend more time praying for courage.
1: One of the big reasons people don't foster is because they're afraid of having to make this attachment with these kids. Yeah. And then we're talking about the other 300,000 kids where they just need temporary placement till their family can get their acts together, et cetera. Right. And then the kids are going to return to their biological parent or parents. But that is an excuse that people will use, and it's not a, you know, that's a fair thing. You have these kids for maybe 6 months, a year, who knows, and you bond, and then they're going to be ripped away from you. How do you respond to that caution?
0: Yeah, so I'm glad you brought that up. It is likely the number one reason that people won't foster, is that fear acts as a deterrent. We hear it all the time. And so I like to legitimize it. It's real. It's what we don't say to people is, you know, if you really love Jesus, you wouldn't be concerned about that at all. No, it's real and it's raw, and we've experienced it ourselves. But it also requires a reframing, which is why we named the book the way that we did, the reframing the way that we think about things. And so we can't let the fear of loving a child that might leave deter us. Instead, let's let the fear of a child never knowing our love drive us. So it's just a reframing. It also maybe comes from a slightly flawed understanding of what the purpose of foster care is. You know, foster care is less about getting a child for your family, and it's more about giving your family for a child and embracing the implications that come with that.
1: Yeah.
0: And some of those implications are hard, and they require great sacrifice. And if the goal is reconciliation and renewal in their families and with their moms and dads, then it will likely mean that we grow close and we attach, and then we have to say goodbye. But we have given our family to this child for their renewal, and we got to participate in that with them. It doesn't make the goodbyes easier,

0: Through the Bible exists to take God's whole word to the whole world, and we invite you to stand with us with your faithful prayer and financial support. Where will God's word go today?
1: We're coming up on a minute before 6 a.m., 5:59. 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I'm Tom Boone. In 30 minutes on Insight for Living, Pastor Chuck teaches how to overcome the desire for vengeance and live confidently knowing the Lord is our ultimate defender. But up next, it's a new beginning with Greg Laurie on 105.1 FM, WAVA-FM and HD1, Arlington, Virginia.
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3: With SRN News, I'm Jason Walker. Russian troops launching a massive aerial attack on Kyiv and other Ukrainian cities overnight. At least 14 civilians have been killed, more than 100 wounded. Conflicting reports out of Iran. One source says the Iranian president has resigned. A spokesman says no one has stepped down. Authorities in Iowa investigating the fatal shootings of six people. They believe a family member killed them and then took his own life. Another day of primaries around the nation. Many will be watching California's gubernatorial race and the mayoral contest in Los Angeles. Defense Department has declared its press office a classified space, barring journalists from entry. Pentagon spokesman says the move is being done because speechwriters handle classified material there. This is SRN News.
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5: Today will be mostly sunny and pleasant with a high of 74. Tonight, expect partly cloudy skies with a low of 57. Tomorrow will be mostly sunny with a high of 82. Thursday will bring brilliant sunshine and very warm conditions with a high of 87. Friday will be hot with a mix of sun and clouds, reaching a high of 93 with the AccuWeather forecast. I'm meteorologist Joe Lundberg.
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9: God says, I'll be merciful, and your sins will I remember no more.
10: 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Pastor Greg Laurie says we're forgiven, because of the Lord's sacrifice.
9: We should not choose to remember what God has chosen to forget. His mercy is greater than your mess. His grace is deeper than your guilt, and His forgiveness is immediate and complete, and it will transform you. This is

0: years, dry cleaners have used strong chemicals to remove tough stains from delicate fabrics. Things like perchloroethylene, DF2000, liquid silicone, and usually the stain goes away. But what do we do with the stain of sin, the stain that's evident on every human heart? What can wash away my sin? Nothing but the blood of Jesus. Today on A New Beginning, Pastor Greg Laurie shows us how the Lord can wash our sins as white as snow.
1: First John chapter 1. I'm reading from the New Living Translation. We proclaim to you the one who existed from the beginning, whom we heard and we have seen. We saw him with our own eyes and touched him with our own hands. He is the word of life. This one who is life itself was revealed to us, and we have seen him. And now we testify and proclaim to you that he is the one who is eternal life. He was with the Father, and then he was revealed to us. We proclaim to you what we ourselves have actually seen and heard, that you may have fellowship with us. And our fellowship is with the Father and with his Son, Jesus Christ. We are writing these things so you may fully share our joy. We'll stop there. So John had a unique access to Jesus. And here's the thing. This is what John is really saying. You can have this relationship with God too. He's not saying, hey man, too bad you didn't live 2,000 years ago. We were there, you weren't. Instead, he's saying, no, this is for you as well. Look at 1 John 1:3. We proclaim to you what we ourselves have actually seen and heard, so that you may have fellowship with us, and our fellowship is with the Father and with the Son, Jesus Christ. We're writing these things so you may fully share our joy. We want you to have the same joy that we have had and that we have experienced. And so this is the thing he's bringing to our attention. But there's something that keeps that joy out of our life, and it's unconfessed sin. Go back to 1 John, look at verse 5. This is the message we heard from Jesus and now declare to you. God is light, and in him there is no darkness at all. So we're lying if we say we have fellowship with God and we go on living in spiritual darkness, and we're not practicing the truth. But if we're living in the light, as God is in the light, then we have fellowship with each other, and the blood of Jesus Christ cleanses us from all sin. God wants us to live in the light. And in the Bible, light is a picture, a metaphor for walking closely with God. Darkness is a picture or metaphor for walking in sin. In Ephesians 5, it says, you were formerly darkness, but now you're light in the Lord. So walk as children of the light. For the Christian who is living in light, he will not be living in sin. Real faith is proven by obedience. You're either in the light or you're not in the light. And so when you're in the light, it means that you will be honest. God is not looking for perfection. He's looking for transparency. So he shines the light in our life to expose our sin so we will turn from it and find his forgiveness. A great example of this is David, the man after God's own heart. Now, how could a man who committed adultery and also be responsible for effectively bringing about the death of another man, that would be Uriah, the husband of Bathsheba, be called a man after God's own heart? I'll tell you how. When he was confronted with his sin, he came clean, he admitted it, and God forgave him. Contrast him to King Saul, the first king of Israel, who was rejected from ruling on the throne. Saul would justify his sin. He would excuse his sin. He would lie about his sin. David, in contrast, admitted it. When David was confronted by Nathan the prophet, basically said, you know, your sin has found you out. David said, I have sinned against God. That is why he was a man after God's own heart, because he admitted it and turned from it when confronted with it. Listen, when you fall into sin, you have no one to blame but yourself. James 1:14 says, each person is tempted when they're dragged away by their own evil desires, and they sin, and then sin, when it's full grown, gives birth to death. So we are responsible. You say, well, the temptation was too strong. It was irresistible. That's not true. Nothing is irresistible. You can resist it. The Bible says, resist the devil and he will flee from you. But first it says, submit to God. So first I submit to God, then I resist the devil. 1 Corinthians 10:13 says, there's no temptation that you're going to face that is not common to everybody else. But God, who is faithful, will not allow you to be tempted above your capacity to resist, but will with him temptation make a way of escape that you may be able to bear it. Bottom line, there's always an exit sign. You just need to look for it. But see, we excuse it. We don't take responsibility. Say, well, I'm only human. Yeah, that's true. You're only human. But you're also, if you're a Christian, a spirit-filled child of God. And the Bible says you can walk in the spirit and not fulfill the lust of the flesh. So God shines his light in your life, not to shame you, but to heal you. Verse 7, the blood of Jesus Christ cleanses us from all sin. And the way to be forgiven of your sin is to confess it. To confess it. Look at 1 John 1:8. If we claim we have no sin, we're only fooling ourselves and we're not living in the truth. But if we confess our sin, he's faithful and just to forgive us our sin and cleanse us from all unrighteousness. What a promise that is. It's time to stop making excuses and start making confession.
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2: Well, Pastor Greg continues now with his message in John chapter 1. We're talking today about walking in the light and about confessing those sins that keep us away from God. It doesn't come naturally for many people.
1: When the Bible uses this phrase, confess, it means to agree with. All right, to agree with. So let's use an analogy, and this is for our friends over in Maui. So let's talk about Maui sunsets. All right, so California sunsets can be pretty awesome, I have to say. Every now and then I'll watch one and post it, but Maui sunsets are on the next level. There's a beautiful little beach there on the island of Maui called Napili Beach. You just watch the sun slowly set. I remember one in particular not too long ago where the sky took on a pink hue. It's just unbelievable, you know, what you're seeing. So let's say you and I are sitting on the beach and I say, now that is a beautiful sunset. And you say, you know what? I agree. So we just confess something together. You agreed with me. Now let's say I said, let's go and get some dinner. And I take you to my favorite Italian restaurant on the island of Maui called Sale Pepe. By the way, that's run by some folks in our church, and it's so good. And one of the owners is from Italy. He has an Italian oven that he imported. He gets his flour from Italy. He gets his tomato sauce from Italy. So when he makes a pizza or they make fresh pasta, it's on another level. So I say, that is amazing pasta. You say, I agree. So we're confessing something together. Now let's say we leave and we go by a roadside stand and buy something to eat there. And I say, this is rancid. And you say, I agree. So when we say, I agree with God, or to confess means I see things the way God sees them. God says, that is good. We say, I agree with you, God. God says, that is bad. We say, and I also agree with you on that, Lord. So to confess is to see your sin as God sees it. Not excusing it, not making excuses for it, not blaming it on others, but owning it, being responsible for it, And then the promise is, if we will confess our sin, he's faithful and just to forgive us our sin and cleanse us from all unrighteousness. And what a promise. If we will confess our sin, he's faithful and just to forgive us our sin and cleanse us from some unrighteousness, right? No, all. No matter what you've done, it's been covered by the blood of Jesus Christ when he died on the cross for you. And listen to this. God not only forgives your sin and cleanses your sin, he forgets your sin. Because he says in Micah 7:19, you will trample our sins under your feet and throw them into the depths of the ocean. God says, I'll be merciful and your sins will I remember no more. See, sometimes we drag up old things we did wrong and we go over them again and again. And the fact is, we should put those things in the past as God does. Our God has a big eraser, so let him use it in your life. We should not choose to remember what God has chosen to forget. His mercy is greater than your mess. His grace is deeper than your guilt, and his forgiveness is immediate and complete, and it will transform you. And it doesn't take years, and it doesn't take months, and it doesn't take weeks or days or even hours. It can happen just like that. You can be forgiven of all of your sin. Can you imagine? You don't have to imagine. It's real. And it can happen for you, because I'm talking to somebody right now that is racked with guilt. And you've tried to suppress this guilt, and you've tried to drown this guilt with alcohol or perhaps drug use or other things. But the reality is, it comes back to haunt you, especially when you lay your head on your pillow at night. And you can be free from this guilt. It can be removed from your life, because the issue is not guilt, it's the source of the guilt. That's what you want to deal with. What is the source of the guilt? The source of the guilt is, you've done something wrong and you're guilty. But the good news is, Christ can forgive you because he paid for that sin when he died on the cross for you. So you must accept and receive that guilt. Maybe you feel like you're sinking, you're taking on water. What do you do now? Well, I love the story in the Bible where Peter was walking on the water with Jesus and he started to sink. And we read that he cried out, Lord, save me. And Jesus said to him, you got yourself in this mess, figure it out. You read that verse? I haven't either. The verse I read instead is, immediately Jesus reached out his hand and pulled him up. That's the answer. Lord, save me. Immediately Jesus will hear your prayer. Maybe you would say, man, I've made a mess of my life. I've tried to figure it out. You need to say, Lord, save me. You might say, I have this addiction. I can't break free from it. I've tried everything. You need to cry out, Lord, save me. That's the answer. You need to call out to him and he will hear your prayer and he will answer your prayer, because the Bible says, whoever will call upon the name of the Lord will be saved. So we're going to close now in prayer, and I'm going to extend an opportunity for you to call on his name and be saved. Maybe I'm talking to somebody right now who has never heard these things before, that there's a God in heaven who loves you, who has a plan for your life, that sent his son Jesus to die on the cross for your sin. Because God so loved the world, he gave his only begotten son, and whoever believes in him should not perish, but have everlasting life. Maybe I'm talking to somebody that was raised in the church. I mentioned this earlier. And you don't really have your own relationship with the Lord. You need to ask God to forgive you. You need a relationship with Christ yourself. That's what this is all about. You can have this relationship with God. It's nice someone else has it. God wants you to have it. You know, what's so amazing to me is how personal my relationship with the Lord is. You know, John, the author of this gospel, refers to himself as the disciple that Jesus loved. That almost might sound boastful, like I'm the disciple Jesus loved. Not at all. If he would have said, I'm the disciple that loves Jesus, that might have been boastful. But I'm the disciple that Jesus loved. And sometimes I feel like my relationship with God is such that I don't know if anybody else has this relationship with the Lord like I do. Then I meet someone else and they have it too. God is so amazing. He can make himself known to us as individuals and we feel like we might even be his favorite. I have 5 grandchildren and 2 of them have hijacked my phone. And they've gone into contacts and taken their name out and instead put in your favorite grandchild. And so now when I get a call from my favorite grandchild, I have to figure out which one it is. One of them sitting in the front row right here. And I saw the other one earlier. And I'm going to now reveal who my favorite grandchild is. All of them. But that's the kind of relationship we can have with God. Your favorite grandchild is calling, Lord. Your favorite daughter, your favorite son, the apostle whom Jesus loves you. This is personal. This is for you. This can happen now, but you must call on the name of the Lord. Let's pray. Father, I pray that you will speak to any person here who does not have a relationship with you. Help them to see their need for you and help them to come to you right now, we pray. Now, while our heads are bowed and our eyes are closed and we're praying, maybe you would say, I want this relationship with Jesus you've been talking about. I want to know him as my Savior, as my Lord, as my friend, as my Father. I have this guilt. I have this sin. I want it removed. I want it cleansed. I want it forgiven. Pray for me. If you want Jesus Christ to come into your life, if you want him to forgive you of your sin, if you want to know that when you die, you will go to heaven, if you want your guilt removed, just pray this prayer after me, right where you are. Just pray, Lord Jesus, I know I'm a sinner, but I know you are the Savior of the world who died on the cross for my sin. I'm sorry for my sin. I turn from it. I repent of it. And I ask you to come into my life and forgive me of all of my sin. I choose to follow you from this moment forward. In Jesus' name I pray. Amen.

0: Such an important prayer from Pastor Greg Laurie. Today, here on A New Beginning, he's been praying with those who've made a decision for the Lord. 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You know, Pastor Greg, so many people have enjoyed the movie Jesus Revolution, but they've asked you a lot of did it really happen like that questions, you know?
1: Yes.
0: Well, there's a way to get the full story, the true story, and that's by way of a book we're making available, the original book, Jesus Revolution. Let's talk about some of the questions that you've had. Let me shoot some questions to you as sort of a lightning round, and you give us quick answers to these questions. All right?
1: All right.
0: So,
1: let's go.
0: Did Pastor Chuck really look like Kelsey Grammer?
1: You know, they do slightly resemble each other, but the answer is you have to decide that for yourself.
0: All right. So did Kathy have a part in you coming to the Lord?
1: No, that's actually a little bit of film magic there. There's two stories in the original story, how I came to faith. And it was a girl that I had met who was a Christian. And she was at the Christian meeting, and it kind of drew me there to hear the gospel. But I told this to the director, John Irwin. He said, you can't have two love interests in one movie, so we're going to have it all be just Kathy. Well, the other girl wasn't really a love interest, but she did get my attention. So the answer is no, Kathy did not play a role in bringing me to Christ. I met Kathy after I became a Christian. Sorry if that messes it up for you.
0: Did you really wind up in military school?
1: Oh, yes, that's very true.
0: Yeah.
1: Yes, I went to Southern California Military Academy.
0: Yeah.
1: It's gone now. I burned it to the ground, actually. No, I didn't. Yes, I went to Southern California Military Academy in Long Beach, California. That's true.
0: So this was in the movie. Did the historic band Love Song really get its start after informally playing a couple of tunes for Pastor Chuck Smith?
1: Yeah, very true. They were already a pre-existing rock band. They all came to Christ, and they were just writing some new songs, some Christian songs, and they went to see Pastor Chuck because the Jesus movement was beginning to take off at that point, and they went into his office and played. And I have to tell you, when just the guys played, just them and their guitars and their beautiful harmonies, it was so impressive. It was so incredible. And Chuck was deeply moved and asked them, I think, to play at church that night. And so that was really the beginning of what we call today contemporary Christian music.
0: Yeah. Did Chuck really wash the feet of hippies coming into the church?
1: Yes. Well, the story is told that they had replaced the carpet at Calvary Chapel. And the young hippie kids were coming in, and they were barefoot, and they were sitting in the pews, and they were putting their toes to the little holes that held the little communion cups. After you received communion, there would be a place to put your cup. So they were poking their toes through. And so the elders came to Chuck and said, Pastor Chuck, we can't have these kids coming into the church barefoot. They have to wear shoes. Well, he didn't want to put any barrier between these kids and hearing the gospel. So he said, well, they should come in anyway. No, we just put in new carpet, they said. So Chuck came up with a solution. He decided he would wash the feet of the kids so they could come into church barefoot. So that's a true story.
0: Well, all these stories are recounted in your book called Jesus Revolution, are they not?
1: Yeah, that's right. You know, Dave, actually, The author of the book is Ellen Vaughn, who's a prolific, outstanding writer, but it was written with me because I told her the stories. So it's actually in her voice. It's beautifully written. She does a deep dive into the history of the time, into the culture, what was going on in America, the backdrop of the Jesus movement. 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
0: Yeah, that's right. 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
2: 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I'm Tom Boone with a look at D.C. area weather. Our week of beautiful, sunny, dry weather continues today and through Friday. Today's high temperature will be around 76, 82 degrees tomorrow, 87 degrees on Thursday. Right now, it's 55 degrees in the nation's capital. 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
6: There's a moment that many of us have quietly dreamed about. the day the tables finally turn, the day the person who hurt you, overlooked you, or tried to destroy you is suddenly at your mercy. What would you do in that moment? Today on Insight for Living, Chuck Swindoll examines the people who had every legal right to unleash everything they'd stored up for months. What they chose to do instead will challenge you, convict you, and ultimately set you free. From his study of Esther, Chuck titled today's message, The Limitations of Retaliation.
7: I want to ask you several questions, and I think without exception, all of us will have the same answer. You'll see what I mean. Have you ever lost your temper? Ever been so busy that your prayer life got squeezed out of your daily schedule? Ever worried so much that you became ill at ease down inside? Ever eaten too much so that you put on weight? Ever find thoughts of envy and anger and materialism and lust come back, even though you tell the Lord this is going to be the last time you'll have to come to Him with these things? How about this one? Ever said too much and then had to go back and try to make it right, even apologize, only to say too much again a little later on? All of these things could fall under the category of yielding to the temptation to go too far. There isn't a person who can honestly answer those questions any other way but yes. Every one of us has gotten too angry and allowed our tempers to take over, only to regret it. Every one of us has allowed our schedules to get so overloaded that we, looking back over the week, admit to ourselves, if we're that honest, we've hardly stopped to pray, even once. Every one of us has eaten too much, even when we sat down at the table and swore we wouldn't do it. If we drank like we ate, every one of us would be alcoholics. And while we're on the subject, who hasn't fought and refought and fought yet again the old battle with lust or greed or materialism or anger or envy? Everyone has said more than we wish we would have said, would have liked to have cut our tongues out. Even though we apologize, we do that yet again, and we do it yet again and yet again. I could go on. It may not fit everyone, but there are other areas where we go too far. I know some who go too far in their fitness fad. Too far, too much, too often, too extreme. Some who go too far spending money, out of control, go too far in getting into debt, too far with perfectionism, too far with work. We've even coined the word workaholic because of it. The list is virtually endless. This syndrome is described beautifully in Scripture in one verse, Romans 7:19. If you happen to have a copy of the Scriptures, locate the 7th chapter of Romans. Romans 7, look at verse 19, just the one verse. Listen to this eloquent admission. And every one of us could cry back to Paul, amen, that's me. I've been there. I live there. For the good that I wish, I do not do, but I practice the very evil that I do not wish. The Living Bible renders it, when I want to do good, I don't. And when I try not to do wrong, I do it anyway. And the Phillips paraphrase, I don't accomplish the good I set out to do, and the evil I don't really want to do, I find I'm always doing it. We are an out-of-control people living in an out-of-control society. I've just begun to read The 100-Yard Lie, which the story of corruption of college football and what we can do to stop it, by Rick Thielander. Rick played good ball for Northwestern University, made All Big Ten, was a draft choice for the Kansas City Chiefs, and the lead sports writer for college ball for Sports Illustrated. The book caught my eye. Before I was more than 17 pages into it, I came across this. I had material all over my office in Chicago, piles of information, books, clippings, quotes, scrawlings, jotted insights of varying perceptiveness and naivete, statistics, brochures, studies, charts, letters, and notes that I'd been collecting for years, poems, photos, aphorisms, headlines, even my own college helmet with its cracking leather cheek pads and a couple of footballs I sometimes just held, that combined to tell me what I felt. Big time college football is out of control, rotten from the foundation up. A game, a sport, corrupt. There is an answer. There is a key to holding back, and it's found also in Scripture in a wonderful list over in Galatians chapter 5. If you will, turn further ahead. The fifth of Galatians, verses 22 and 23. What is the answer to this daily dilemma that is so easy to identify, so hard to get our arms around? It is a lifetime project described in one hyphenated word at the end of the list of the fruit of the Spirit. May I read for you Galatians 5, 22 and 23. But the fruit of the Spirit is love, joy, peace. Normally at this point we say, and so forth. Let's don't do that. Love, joy, peace, patience, kindness, goodness, fruit of faithfulness, gentleness. Now the answer. Self-control. Self-control. Against such things there is no law. One authority has described self-control as follows. Self-control is managing our attitudes, feelings, and actions so they serve our long-term best interests and those of others. Self-control comes to people who learn discipline and social skills. It increases in those who accept God's grace in their lives and who seek to know and apply divine truth in a disciplined manner. The best synonym is discipline. If I interpret this correctly, I find the Spirit of God, if I may use the words, rolling up his sleeves, willing to go to the wall with us, to assist us in self-discipline. Interesting Greek word comes from a combination of two words put together, strength in, power in, inner strength. Inner strength, one who has power and gains mastery over his or her desires or appetites, particularly sensual appetites, passionate appetites. Remember that one. Self-control frees us from slavery. Self-control stops habits. It checks us. It halts us. A car, no matter how beautiful, attractive, or expensive, if it lacks brakes, is a dangerous thing on the highway. A car without brakes is a life without control. It goes too far, and it brings damage and terribly tragic hurts to other people. The fruit of the Spirit is self-control. I have deliberately stayed away from one area until this moment because it ties in so well with our study in the ancient scroll of Esther. And it has to do with this matter of retaliation. Before you turn back to the book of Esther, Webster helps us understand retaliation. It's defined to repay in kind to return like for like to get revenge. Let me repeat that. To repay in kind, to return like for like to get revenge. We have the colloquialism to get even, to get back. I was just a boy when the Second World War ground to a halt, just a preteen. But I remember learning a lesson in character from Douglas MacArthur, now dead. I remember that he requested from the president the privilege of staying in the land of Japan to help bring back their dignity and assist them in putting their country back on its feet. We had virtually leveled the main cities of Japan. I was in Tokyo 13 years after the war had ended, expecting to find still some of the remains. I found nothing of damage. It was phenomenal. There was something in the heart of Douglas MacArthur that was so grand, so great-hearted. When the surrender was signed, he stepped back into the place of devastation and helped them roll up their sleeves, keep their dignity, and get back on their feet. Did he ever? They're about to own us, aren't they? I mean, he said they need a government that works. They need their dignity. They need hope. They need to go on. That's the opposite of retaliation. One without that spirit would say, grind their face into the mud. Keep them from ever becoming a nation again. They will pay for Pearl Harbor. Illustrated so beautifully again in the life of Corrie ten Boom, who lost her beloved sister Betsy in a death camp and could never forget the face of that godless guard that made life so miserable for her and for her family. And she stood to speak one day of the love and grace of Christ, and she looked to her side and saw, now free, the guard. And as only that beloved woman could do, she described the enormity of feelings that floated up into her heart and into her mind. And she found herself preoccupied, wrestling as she spoke with rage. And finally, by the time she had finished, she had come to terms with that tendency to retaliate. And she spoke to the guard of the Lord Jesus Christ. Perhaps the greatest story would be Joseph, and he takes chapters of Genesis to tell us. His brothers sold him into slavery. They hated him. They made life miserable for him. They wouldn't have cared if he had died and fully expected him to have done so. He wound up prime minister of the land that had food when famine struck every other place. And he looked down on his brothers when they arrived, not knowing that it was indeed the brother who was the prime minister. These men came with their shopping carts, hoping to get food. And when they discovered it was Joseph, they fully expected death. But Joseph said, "You meant it unto me for evil. God meant it unto me for good." He not only filled their lives with food, he invited his dad, his brothers, their families to come and live in the land of Egypt and to be neighbors, and gave them the choice land of Goshen, which they occupied for over 400 years. Self-control. In the book of Esther, chapter 8, we will read of a people who had been freed. These Jews, as we have discovered, who lived in the ancient land of Persia, had been living under the sword of Damocles for months. The death knell was ever closer with the turning of every page of the calendar. Every day, no doubt, as time reached toward the end, they began to get the sneers and the cynicism and the remarks and the mistreatment and the antisemitism that came from Haman, their leader, as these Gentiles licked their chops, looking forward to putting an end to the Jews. It was an extermination plot of the worst kind, even written into the law of the Medes and the Persians. They lived under the threat and the horror of the day they would die. I am sure family spoke of how they would go through it, who would die first, how they would live beyond it.

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6: Unlimited edict. You have the rights. You are free. Over the years, remember now, there has been the build-up, the determination, the strengthening of inner character. We'll stand and we'll die if necessary. And then, of course, the emotions, the frustrations of not being able to get back to defend themselves. The entire land was turned against them until this edict. And now they're free to retaliate. Did you hear it? To annihilate, including children and women, and to plunder the spoil. Leave them devastated. Verse 13. A copy of the edict to be issued as law in each and every province was published to all the peoples so that the Jews should be ready for this day to avenge themselves. Note the word. I've underlined it in my Bible. To avenge themselves on their enemies. They had watched the heart of the king change. They had watched the power in the palace change. They had watched the personnel change. They had read of the edict changing. This was their moment. Someone has said the most dangerous human being on earth is a prisoner who gets a hold of a weapon. This is my chance. And we have seen and read of accounts where that kind of retaliation, when the frustration is vented, the brutality that comes from the human heart. I'm intrigued by the words, avenge themselves. Track with me for a moment. The English words avenge and vengeance come to us through the French, and both of us got it from the Latin, vindicare, which interestingly is the same root as vindicate. It is actually a Latin word. Isn't that curious? Vengeance, which is passion out of control based on hatred, and vindicate, which is what God claims to do when defending his people, are from the same root, vindicare. They carry contrary messages. In order for there to be some kind of stoppage of vengeance, self-control must be applied. I'm prepared to say today that that is exactly what we read in Esther chapter 9, in spite of what you may have read or heard from other books or teachers. As a matter of fact, I frequently read the word bloodbath, and I hear the word bloodbath. As people speak of the last part of Esther, it sounds like rage out of control. It sounds like revenge gone to seed. All these thousands of people killed, and it is almost as if the Jews at will picked them off from their windows of their homes with delight. No, I want you to remember they were free to kill everyone, women and children, as well as take the spoils of the vengeance to themselves. One of my volumes that has helped me in the study of Esther writes this. Though in the book of Esther, the tables had been turned on those who would have killed the Jews had behind them all the theological conditioning provided by their scriptures. And their understanding of permission to avenge themselves would have been adjusted accordingly. Instead of having to endure slaughter without any means of self-defense, the new legislation permitted them to fight for one day against those who attacked them and to kill them.

0: Chuck Swindoll has given us a vivid illustration today. 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
1: I came across a quote not long ago that I haven't been able to shake. It was from a man named John Allen, a Salvation Army saint who was near the end of his life. John made this shocking statement: "I deserve to be damned. I deserve to be in hell, but God interfered." That last part is worth repeating. God interfered. Wow, I love that more than I can say, because that's the story of the cross. We were running hard in the wrong direction, and God stepped in. He didn't send a memo. He didn't offer a suggestion. He hung on a cross and bled and died and rose again. That's not a metaphor. That's history. And that interference has changed every life that's ever truly reckoned with it. Here's what keeps me up at night. Millions of people are still running the wrong direction, and they don't know it. They're busy. They're sincere. Some of them are sitting in church every Sunday, but they've never had a real, personal, life-altering encounter with the cross we proclaim. That's the whole reason Insight for Living exists. And here's what I want you to understand as we approach June 30th. When you send a gift to Insight for Living, God's Word doesn't just sit in a quiet studio. 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You are the one who sends it. Your generosity is your ministry. Someone, somewhere, is about to have their own God-interfered moment. The cross is going to reorient their entire life. Your gift makes that possible. Please don't wait. Give today, and give knowing that what you're investing in is genuinely, permanently, eternally important.
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8: Would like this to have a family.
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5: Well, listen to the heart of that little 9-year-old boy. His name is Jordan, and that's the cry of every person's heart. 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Today on Focus on the Family with Jim Daly, our guest will share ideas to help hurting children who are longing for a place to call home. I'm John Fuller.
7: John, because of some good people, that little boy, Jordan, did get adopted into a family out of foster care. Tens of thousands of people responded after that news clip went viral, and that says a lot about the heart of people. Mm-hmm. But think of how many thousands of children are still waiting for their forever family. And that's heartbreaking. I can remember being that little boy and, you know, not having a mom and dad in my life, hoping that maybe I could be adopted. I just didn't know. I had older brothers and sisters at the time. My football coach asked me if I wanted to live with them and offered to adopt me, but I thought it would hurt my brother too much, who I was then living with. You know, God has plans for every child, just like Jordan. And at Focus on the Family, we want to do our part to help hurting kids. Isaiah 1:17 says we're called to seek justice, encourage the oppressed, and defend the cause of the fatherless. Through our foster care effort called Wait No More, we're trying to help the foster care system do the best job it can do. And I'm proud of the work that we're doing here at Focus on the Family.
5: Mm-hmm. Yeah, learn how you can make a difference. 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And our guest today is a man with some terrific insights and ideas. Jason Johnson is a pastor and a director at Christian Alliance for Orphans. He and his wife, Emily, have been foster parents since 2012, and they have four daughters, one of whom joined them through adoption. Jason has written a book called Reframing Foster Care, Filtering Your Foster Parenting Journey Through the Lens of the Gospel. We've got copies of that here.
7: Jason, welcome to Focus on the Family.
9: Well, thank you for having me.
7: I want to call you like Super Dad, but I think your message is going to be, you know, people that love the Lord can do this.
9: Right, yeah. Just normal dad.
7: Normal dad, I like that. Let's start with your personal story. It's so compelling. When you were 9 years old yourself, you got some news that really changed your life forever. What was it?
9: Yeah, so I learned around that time in my life that my dad was in fact not my biological father.
7: That was the first time you'd heard that?
9: First time I had become aware of that. And of course, he was my dad and is my dad, but he just wasn't my biological father.
7: Right.
9: And so that began to unfold a story where as I grew older, I understood the implications of what my dad did at a particular time in my life, my mom's life, and my older sister's life.
7: Let me ask you the feeling of that, because, you know, we're talking to mostly adults. I remember, you know, being told my mom had died when I was 9 and my dad when I was 11. You know, you start thinking, well, what's going to happen? Where do I go? How do I eat? Where do I sleep? In this context, just hearing that your dad was not your biological father, what were those 9-year-old feelings like for you?
9: You know, there was a little bit of, well, why, you know, why has this been necessary, right? Where is my biological father? What's the story there? But also gratitude that this man would step into our story.
7: You know, it's interesting, too, how these childhood experiences begin to shape your adult decision-making.
9: Yeah.
7: And so you had that idea about adoption. Describe how you and your wife begin to talk about that and what motivated you to adopt your daughter?
9: Yeah, that's a great question. So my wife and I had the conversation that I think a lot of people have, even pre-marriage, right? As you're suspecting, I think this is headed towards marriage, and I suspected that actually the moment I met her, so that's a different story.
5: Yeah.
9: But I believe even before we were married, we were having conversations about one day we want to adopt. And so it was kind of the one-day conversation that I think a lot of couples have, kind of the private, personal conversation of maybe one day when this is something we'll do.
5: Yeah.
9: Yeah.
7: And you did that.
9: And we did.
7: In fact, you point to a parallel, and I've used this before as well, between what Jesus did for us and what adoption does for a child. And, you know, for every believer, make this connection. Go ahead.
9: Yeah. So, you know, I think ultimately our motivation as believers in all of life is we do what we do because of what Jesus has done for us. And that translates into every aspect of our life, in particular, stepping into the lives of vulnerable children and families. And when I think back on what Jesus has done for us, he steps into our story and he changes our story, past, present, and future. All of it becomes new. Our past no longer defines us. Our present reality is new and shifted, full of security. Our future trajectories are full of hope. And on a similar level, we step into the stories of families and children and we say, it doesn't always have to be like this. And you can live today with a security of knowing you are fully loved. And you can live today also with a hope for what the future can look like in every aspect of our story together.
7: Yeah.
9: And that changes.
7: You know, and we're all working in this area to help improve the lives of these children. And I mentioned Dr. Sharon Ford. She worked here in the state of Colorado. Mm-hmm. And thankfully, she's come on staff here at Focus to lead the Wait No More program. We started by just purely encouraging Christians to get involved and to adopt. She's now kind of broadened that, I think, rightfully, to encourage families to not only consider adoption, but also wraparound care, to simply become foster parents, because the foster system is so overwhelmed right now. And typically always is, you know, they just need more resources. The point of that, and I would like you to speak into this, is adoption isn't the only goal. I mean, it's a good goal, right, but there are other options, and you even mentioned this in your book, that adoption isn't always the goal for foster care.
9: Right.
7: What is the goal?
9: Yeah, yeah. That's a big question.
7: Yeah, it is.
9: With a big answer. I think the goal is that every believer is empowered with a sense of calling and direction as to what their something might be. So we often say this, we're not all called to do the same thing, but we're all capable of doing something. Everyone can do something. And we see that reflected in theology, the body of Christ, where Paul says we are like ears and eyes and hands and feet, and we all have different functions, but for the same purpose. And so as we translate that into the activity of the church, in terms of caring for kids and families, we find not everyone will open their home to children. But that doesn't mean there's not significant places for other parts of the body to find their something and to get creative in that.
10: Yeah, do you think it's a good starting point to at least take a step of faith and start praying about what God might have for us in this
9: Absolutely.
10: Area?
9: Absolutely. To begin to pray, God, what's my something? And to ask for clarity on that and to be open-minded with that, you know? Because it could be that my something might be we begin to take steps towards opening our home to children. It could also be, you know what, the Lord has blessed me with a business, and maybe I get creative and I find ways to use my business, my restaurant, or my repair shop, or my counseling center. How can I use my something for the good of the whole?
10: Yeah. And Jim, as you know, for Dina and me, we started praying and we thought it was going to be holding babies. It turned into something more. It turned into adoption for us. And the Lord's been in all of that, as hard as some of it's been. Our guest on Focus on the Family is Jason Johnson, and he's written this great book, Reframing Foster Care, Filtering Your Foster Parenting Journey Through the Lens of the Gospel. And we'll encourage you to get your copy at focusonthefamily.com/broadcast.
7: Jason, this next question is really to prompt people to think. When you look at the foster system situation, and we have about 400,000 kids total in the system, that number fluctuates a little bit, but around 400,000, 420,000. And within that group, you have about 100,000, 110,000 children where the courts have terminated the parental rights. So they're wards of the state. I mean, the state really is their mom and dad, unfortunately. And they're probably in a temporary foster situation until they get a permanent placement and hopefully get adopted. Thinking of those numbers on the 40,000 foot view, I think we have 360,000 churches, and these are 110,000 children that need a place. That is troubling that we in the Christian community cannot do more. I'd love to see a New York Times headline that says Christian Church wipes out waiting foster adoption list.
9: Yeah.
7: Wouldn't that be awesome?
9: It would be.
7: And so in that context, now bring it down to the 1 foot level, you and your wife deciding to do this. Speak to that couple that's listening right now that might be interested, but they don't know how to start. Is it the right thing to do? We already have children. Can we do it?
9: Yeah. So there's a number of things I would say to them. The first would be, you know, there's never a perfect time to do this. And so if you're waiting for the perfect time, you'll likely never do anything.
7: There's always going to be an excuse not to.
9: So here's what we say is, I think what God is inviting us to do is to find opportunities to say yes, despite all the reasons we can come up with to say no. And there's a lot. Now, that doesn't mean that we push aside good judgment and wisdom. It doesn't mean that we say, you know what, our family's in turmoil, we're in financial crisis, and our marriage is struggling. We should probably open our home up and do something hard. No, no. We want to be wise and diligent. But we also want to be realistic and understand I'm very, very good at finding reasons to say no. And it changes our prayers in a lot of ways. I think we spend a lot of time asking God for clarity when he's been clear. And instead of asking for clarity, maybe we spend more time praying for courage.
7: One of the big reasons people don't foster is because they're afraid of having to make this attachment with these kids.
9: Yeah.
7: And then we're talking about the other 300,000 kids where they just need temporary placement till their family can get their acts together, etc.
9: Right.
7: And then the kids are going to return to their biological parent.
9: Yeah.
7: Or parents. But that is an excuse that people will use. And it's not a, you know, that's a fair thing. You
9: sure.
7: have these kids for maybe 6 months, a year, who knows, and you bond.
9: Yeah.
7: And then they're going to be ripped away from you. How do you yeah. respond to that caution?
9: Yeah, so I'm glad you brought that up. It is likely the number one reason that people won't foster, is that fear acts
7: is that
9: as,
7: right?
9: as a deterrent. We hear wow. it all the time. And so I like to legitimize it. It's real. It's what we don't say to people is, you know, if you really love Jesus, you wouldn't be concerned about that at all. No, it's real and it's raw, and we've experienced it ourselves. But it also requires a reframing, which is why we named the book the way that we did, the reframing the way that we think about things. And so we can't let the fear of loving a child that might leave deter us. Instead, let's let the fear of a child never knowing our love drive us.
7: Yeah.
9: So it's just a reframing. It also maybe comes from a slightly flawed understanding of what the purpose of foster care is. You know, foster care is less about getting a child for your family, and it's more about giving your family for a child and embracing the implications that come with that.
7: Yeah.
9: And some of those implications are hard, and they require great sacrifice. And if the goal is reconciliation and renewal in their families and with their moms and dads, then it will likely mean that we grow close and we attach, and then we have to say goodbye. But we have given our family to this child for their renewal, and we got to participate in that with them. It doesn't make the goodbyes easier. It just gives purpose and meaning to the goodbyes. It was not in vain, right? We also say this, you know, if you're afraid of getting too attached, and you're using that as an excuse
7: not to attach, right.
9: then perhaps it's better understood in this context. The fact that you know you will get attached doesn't disqualify you from becoming a foster parent. It might be one of the things which qualifies you the most.
7: Yeah.
9: Because that's exactly what these kids need.
7: It's so true.
9: Yeah.
7: Jason, this next objection, we lived this one, so I'm going to speak from that personal experience we had when our boys were younger, probably 9 and 11. We did have two boys that were 8 and 9. So it was a bundle of close
9: yeah.
7: little boys. I mean, and
9: yeah.
7: it was tough. It was really rough. I think they're with us for 6-7 months. And it really had an impact on one of my sons in a very negative way. Mm. Later, we did have a long-term placement with two much younger children, 4 and 2, when my boys were 15 and 13. That worked beautifully. Mm. I mean, they really took them on as, you know, siblings, and
9: yeah.
7: they loved on those kids. There wasn't competition. There wasn't as much fighting about things. But speak to that as well, because that can be an objection. You know, my kids are that young age.
9: Sure.
7: I don't want to put them in an environment that's going to be harmful.
9: Yeah.
7: Those are really legitimate. I'm telling you, because we lived it. And if I look back on it, I would have waited for my kids to be a little older and had the experience that we had with the second set of long-term placement yeah. children that we had.
9: Yeah. Yeah, so our encouragement to families, and that was my number one hesitation as well. Our girls were 6, 4, and 2 at the time, and questions of, is it an injustice to them and the time that they're due from us and the attention that they are due from us, would it be taking that away from them? And I'll never forget sitting in an orientation class at a local agency in Houston. And the instructor comes in, and even before she gets into the orientation, she starts sharing. You could tell she had a tough week, as most agency caseworkers do. And she begins to share a story of a little girl's file who came across her desk that week. And the little girl happened to be around the age of one of my little girls. And some of the things that she was sharing about what this little girl experienced that week were horrific, as you can imagine.
7: Yeah.
9: And I found myself sitting there, using the age of my daughters as an excuse as to why it wasn't the right time. And then listening to the story of this little girl, getting angry inside and feeling this sense
7: yes.
9: of righteous anger. why wasn't anyone there mm-hmm. to protect this little girl? I would give my life mm-hmm. to protect my little girls from, and then, you know, God's up there kind of going, ah, is it connecting now, Jason? Right?
7: Right.
9: And so here's my point in that is God took the very thing that I was using as my excuse, the age of my kids, and turned it into actually the very thing which began to compel me the most. Mm-hmm. I want someone to be there for these kids just like I know I would be there for mine. Now, there's no script for this. There's no prescription for this, right? Everyone's family is different and unique, mm-hmm. and their own kids and their temperament and their needs is all different. And so my encouragement to families is, yes, be very in tune with the effects that it will have on children that are already in your home. And also understand that we have found foster care has given our daughters a gift that we as mom and dad likely would have never been able to give them on our own. Mm. It has opened their world up to a perspective.
7: Without a doubt.
9: Without a doubt. They've seen another side of things that I don't know they would have seen if it was just us.
7: Yeah.
9: Has that always been easy? No. Have there been police officers at our home late at night? Yes. Have they seen things that maybe we would have normally gone to great lengths to, you know, insulate them from? Yeah. Do we believe it has made them stronger and more grounded? I do think so. Not because it's been easy, but because it's been difficult. And so I have found through our journey, maybe my job, in my case with four girls, isn't so much to raise safe girls as much as it is to raise strong girls. Mm.
7: That's beautiful.
9: Yeah.
7: That is really, really beautiful. You have a story I want to get to, which is the handprint story. Yeah. So set that up, and how profound was that for your family?
9: Yeah, you know, it ties right into that where the effects, you know, initially being concerned about the effects it would have on our girls opening our home to this, and would it deprive them? Would it take away from them? But we began to see early on some fruits of this in their own minds and their own hearts.
7: Right.
9: So maybe we'd walk in and they've pulled all their baby dolls and the paraphernalia out into the living room. And we say, what are you doing? And they're saying, we're taking care of babies that don't have mommies and daddies, right? Or when we were building a new home and we did the typical put your hands in the cement of the driveway before it dries, right? There were all six of us there. And one of our little girls, I can't recall who, became highly concerned about when the cement dries, how are we going to get any new future sisters' handprints into
7: Beautiful.
9: The hard cement, right? And I assured them, you know, we could like cut out a square and repatch it. But again, it was just one of those little pieces, little glimmers of this has planted something in their hearts and in their minds, and we see little evidences of that, which are encouraging.
7: Mm-hmm. Jason, that's such a beautiful portrait. Let me end with this question, though. Yeah. You say you struggled with wanting to fix each child that came into your home. I need to ask this question because that's where I would be. You know, what do we got to do to fix? And we're fixers, right?
9: Yeah, that's right.
7: What's the problem? And we'll give you a solution.
9: Right.
7: How did you let go of that, and what did you learn in that process?
9: Yeah, this has probably been the biggest learning curve for me because, like you said, I'm a fixer. And I think a lot of people that get involved in this, they have a vision for what can be.
7: Right.
9: And so we want to get involved in this because we know what can be. And the question then becomes, what happens when what can be and should be doesn't become?
7: Mm-hmm.
9: Or more slowly materializes. And so a couple of points, just real quick for me, is these feelings of inadequacy. Like, I don't have what it takes to do this. And I think that deters a lot of people as well. They see the problem and they see the need and they immediately think, I don't have what it takes to do that. That's for special people, spiritually
7: gifted.
9: Elite people, gifted people.
7: Right.
9: That's definitely not me. I don't have what it takes. And so point number one for me has been this, embracing the gift of not having what it takes. Okay. I don't find anywhere in scripture where God calls someone to do something with the expectation that they're going to have everything that it takes to do it. As a matter of fact, I see quite the opposite. So the story of the feeding of the 5,000 has been especially important for me. And most of us are familiar with it, but the disciples recognize an overwhelming need that they can't meet.
7: They're down to the fix-it mode.
9: There's thousands of people here that they need to eat, and so our only solution is we need to send them away. And then Jesus, in typical Jesus fashion, rather than saying, "You're right, guys," he turns it back around on them. How frustrating would that be sometimes? Like, seriously, Jesus, again? He says, "How about you give them something to eat?" And immediately they look at what they have. "We don't have what it takes." And so they somehow commandeer bread and fish from a little boy. We don't know exactly how that happened, but they stole it or borrowed it or bought it. We don't know.
7: Let's be on the high side. They bought it.
9: They bought it. They bought it in a very ethical way. And they bring it back to Jesus and say, "This is all we can come up with. We don't have what it takes to do what you're asking us to do." Jesus does not turn around and say, "Ah, guys, you're right. I'm so sorry to have put you in that position to make you feel inadequate. Yeah. Let's just send them away. You were right the first time." No, I think Jesus purposefully, lovingly put them in that position, knowing full well, "You don't have what it takes to do what I'm asking you to do." Hmm. And then he essentially says, "Just give me what you got, your few pieces of bread and fish, and watch what I can do with it." Hmm. I can multiply it to the point of abundance where there's more than enough. And so that kind of leads into my final thing, which has been the umbrella over our journey for the last 8 years. And it's redefining what success is for us in the kingdom of God. You know, in the world, success is defined by things we can measure, accolades and ladders and bank accounts and power and position and all of these things. It's quantitative, right? And in the economy of God, we see it completely flipped upside down in a lot of ways. And I've gone to Hebrews 11 quite often. The first couple thirds of Hebrews 11 is all about people who by faith saw the walls of Jericho fall, the Red Sea split, kingdoms conquered, the dead raised to life. And we all say, "Yes, that's the victorious faith that I want. I want for my faith to produce great victories like that. And it will prove that I've been successful in my faith," yeah. Right? "I've been a successful Christian," okay? And then the last third or so of Hebrews 11 takes a pretty significant turn. And it starts to say that others by faith were sawn in half. They were left destitute in caves and holes in the ground. They were stoned to death. And we go, whoa, I don't want to read. I want the sermon that talks about the first part of Hebrews 11, not being sawn in half and stoned to death. And then the end of Hebrews 11 says this. It says, all of them were commended for their faith.
7: Interesting, yeah.
9: So here's what I find, and here's what's been especially powerful for us on this journey, is that God is far more concerned with our willingness to be faithful than he is concerned with our ability to produce a certain set of outcomes through our faithfulness. Sometimes faithfulness on this journey will feel like the walls of Jericho are falling, the Red Sea is splitting, we're seeing great breakthrough, great healing, great connection happening with these children and these families. And sometimes faith is going to feel like we're being stoned to death and sawn in half and left in caves and holes destitute. Yeah. And in all of that, God says, "Well done. Well done." Our journey has been one where we've seen the walls of Jericho fall in some cases. And it's also been one where we felt like we have been stoned to death. Mm. And I can't put my head down on the pillow without holding fast to the truth that God is in the business of producing outcomes. All that he asks of me is to be faithful, to give him what I got, and watch what he can do with it. It doesn't mean that we don't fight hard. It doesn't mean that we don't advocate hard. It doesn't mean that we don't push. But it does mean that we rest in the fact that only God can do what only God can do. And only I can do what I can do. And what he asks of me is to be faithful and
7: That's
9: to trust
7: it.
9: Him.
7: Well, Jason, you and your wife Emily and your family have done such a wonderful job. Well done. And this is a wonderful book, Reframing Foster Care. If you're considering helping in the foster care effort, there's great information in this resource for you. For a gift of any amount, we'll get a copy to you as our thank you for supporting the ministry. And then let me invite you to become part of our Suitcase Bundle program. You might scratch your head and say, "What is that?" Most foster kids, when they're moved by the Department of Family Services or the police, they usually show up to the foster home with a hefty bag, a trash bag of their clothes. It's such a poor... I did that when I was 9. That's what I had. I had a box of clothes and a hefty bag of clothes to take to the foster family. Mm-hmm. I mean, what we saw there is we can give these children some dignity by providing a suitcase bundle. That is a suitcase, a teddy bear, and a Bible, and a handwritten note by a volunteer or a staff member here at Focus of churches that help us put these bundles together. Imagine getting a handwritten note. We haven't met, but we care about you. More importantly, God cares about you. We hope you enjoy this. I mean, what a thing to say to a child. And we've distributed 51,000 so far. Let's do 100,000 more. Join us today to provide more of these kits for these kids.
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11: 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Hmm.
10: 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I'm John Fuller, inviting you back as we once more help you and your family thrive in Christ.

0: It's 728. 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I'm Tom Boone with a look at D.C. area weather. Our week of beautiful, sunny, dry weather continues through Friday with a high today of 76, 82 degrees tomorrow, and 87 degrees on Thursday. Currently, it's 57 degrees in the nation's capital, and Grace to You with John MacArthur is next on WAVA.
1: Hi, friends. Tom Lewis with Cross International with a quick update in our campaign to rescue the children of Malawi, Zambia, and Uganda. Thank you to everyone who is already stepping up. 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Several of you giving for 10 children. 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
6: And you and I, in the same way, are children of God, all of us, in terms of creation, in terms of the physical. We've all been created by God. We all come under the umbrella of His providence, but some are wayward sons, and when those wayward sons come back in loving, concerned repentance, He embraces them.
7: Welcome to Grace to You with John MacArthur here on WAVA. It's been said, God has created each of us with a thirst that only He can quench. That's to say, we can find true joy and satisfaction only when we find our ultimate enjoyment in God. The question is, how do you enjoy God? What practical steps can you take to cultivate deeper pleasure in your relationship with your Creator? John MacArthur unpacks that issue today from a story in the Bible that you might not expect. It's the parable of the prodigal son. Find out how that story relates to your enjoyment of the Lord as John continues his study titled, Enjoying God. Here's today's lesson.
6: I believe, without a doubt, this is the single greatest statement on the character of God. And it's in Luke 15. Luke 15. Let me read it to you. Verse 11. And he said, a certain man had 2 sons. And the younger of them said to his father, Father, give me the portion of goods that falleth to me. And he divided unto them his living. And not many days after that, the younger son gathered all together and took his journey into a far country, and there wasted his substance with riotous living. And when he had spent all, there arose a mighty famine in that land, and he began to be in want. And he went and joined himself to a citizen of that country, and he sent him into his fields to feed swine. And he would fain have filled his belly with the husks that the swine did eat, but no man gave unto him. And when he came to himself, he said, How many of my father's hired servants have bread enough and to spare, and I perish with hunger? I will arise and go to my father and will say unto him, Father, I have sinned against heaven and before thee, and am no more worthy to be called thy son. Make me as one of thy hired servants. And he arose and came to his father, and when he was yet a great way off, his father saw him and had compassion and ran and fell on his neck and kissed him. And the son said unto him, Father, I have sinned against heaven and in thy sight, and am no more worthy to be called thy son. But the father said to his servants, Bring forth the best robe and put it on him, and put a ring on his hand and shoes on his feet, and bring the fatted calf and kill it, and let us eat and be merry. For this my son was dead and is alive again. He was lost and is found. And they began to be merry. Now his older son was in the field. And as he came and drew near to the house, he heard music and dancing. And he called one of the servants and asked what these things meant. And he said unto him, Thy brother is come, and thy father hath killed the fatted calf, because he hath received him safe and sound. And he was angry and wouldn't go in. Therefore came his father out and entreated him. And he answering said to his father, Lo, these many years do I serve thee, neither transgressed I at any time thy commandment, and yet thou never gavest me a kid that I might make merry with my friends. But as soon as this thy son was come, who hath devoured thy living with harlots, thou hast killed for him the fatted calf. And he said unto him, Son, thou art ever with me, and all that I have is thine. It was fitting that we should make merry and be glad, for this thy brother was dead and is alive again, and was lost and is found. What a great story. Listen, people, that is not the story of a lost son. That is the story of a loving father. And listen to me, a loving father who loved two sons under two different conditions with the same love, the very same love. Now listen, a younger son had a right to part of the inheritance. The older son got two-thirds, and if there were only two, that would mean a third of the inheritance was his. But it was always the case that he waited till his father died and then received a third of the estate. But he wants it, and he wants it now, which means the father, in responding to his request, would have to literally liquidate his estate and convert it into enough cash to give this son what he asked for. And the son got what he asked for. At the end of verse 12, he divided unto them his living. He liquidated everything he had and put it in the care of his sons. He bestowed upon them all that he possessed. Verse 13, not many days after that, the younger son gathered all together, took his journey into a far country, and wasted his substance with asotas, dissipation. And then he faced a double disaster. Verse 14, he had spent everything, and there arose a mighty famine in the land, and he began to be in want. It isn't bad enough that he wasted his substance, but now there's a famine in the land. Food is at a premium. He can't get a job, and nobody's going to give him anything. He's out of money, and the famine has hit. Food is scarce. Food is high priced. Nobody's giving it away, and nobody's offering jobs because there's no money for anything but food. In verse 15, he went and joined himself to a citizen of that country, and he sent him into his fields to feed swine. A Jew feeding pigs. I mean, you can't get any lower than that. How degrading. Leviticus 11:7 says they were unclean. What's he doing feeding them? The old saying among the Jews was, may a curse come upon the man who cares for swine. That's how low it is, that he has stooped He would have fain filled his belly, verse 16 says, with the husks. Literally, the word is carob pods. He would have filled his belly with the carob pods that were the food for the pigs, but nobody would give him the pig food because you couldn't eat a human, so you fed a pig because you could eat a pig. Humans drained the resources. Pigs were the resources. Pigs were more valuable than people. So nobody gave him anything. Verse 17, he came to himself. Disillusionment began to set in, and he finally came to his senses. And he began to reason, how many of my father's hired servants have bread enough and to spare, and I am perishing with hunger? By the way, the word hired servant is most interesting. It doesn't mean a household slave. It doesn't mean a contracted servant. It means a day laborer. He says, even the people passing down the road that my father hire for one day's work have food to eat. Even the day laborers, even the guys that just hook on for the spare days. Verse 18, I will arise and go to my father and say to him, and he rehearses his little speech, Father, I have sinned against heaven and before thee, and am no more worthy to be called thy son. Make me as one of thy day laborers. Just treat me like a guy who hooks on for a day so I have something to eat. Now, some people have said that he had an ill-advised motive because his motive was food. But listen, it went much deeper than that. He didn't just go with the plan to say, I'm hungry. He went with the plan to say, I have what? I've sinned. I believe it's a classic confession. I believe he really expressed the sorrow in his heart. And it wasn't the sorrow that he'd lost his fortune. And it wasn't the sorrow that he didn't have any food. He wasn't sorrowful for what he lost. He was sorrowful for what he had done. And that's classic confession. When you're only sorry that you got caught, or you're only sorry that your resources are gone, that's not true repentance. But when you're sorry because you've sinned against heaven, a Jewish euphemism for God because they wouldn't speak his name, when you've sinned against God and you're sorry, that's classic confession. And so he comes to his father, verse 20, and he arose and came to his father. Oh, I love that. Jesus didn't say he went to his home, he returned to his farm, he came to his village. He says he went to his what? Father, it was the relationship Jesus was emphasizing, not the location. And what happened? I love this. Here's the main character in the story. When he was yet a great way off, his father saw him and had compassion and ran and fell on his neck and kissed him. You know what happened? The son said to him, Father, I have sinned against heaven and in thy sight, and am no more worthy to be called thy son. And before he could even say, make me as one of your day laborers, the father set the party in motion. See, you want to know what God's like? That's what God's like. Now listen, I want to stop at the story at verse 24. I'm going to wind it up, but I want you to get these points. Now listen, as I read this story this week, it dawned on me, like a bolt out of the sky, that the same five truths I saw in John 5 are illustrated right here. That Jesus is giving here the illustration for the theological statement of John 5. What was the first great truth that Jesus uttered in John 5? The Father is what? One with His Son. The Father is one with His Son. Look at verse 19. He says, I'm no more worthy to be called thy son. Make me as one of thy hired servants. That's going to be my speech. I'm going to go and just ask to be a servant. But he gets there, and in verse 21, before he can even get it out of his mouth, the father embraces him and loves him and gets a feast going and says, this my son, verse 24. The father sees the relationship restored. He sees his dead son alive, his lost son found. And so does Jesus say in John 14, I go to prepare a place for you because in my Father's house are many dwelling places. It doesn't say mansions in the Greek. Heaven isn't a bunch of mansions down this street and four blocks over there and six to the right is yours. It says this, In my Father's house are many rooms. I'm not living six blocks to the right and down the block. I'm living in the Father's house. I'm one of his family. That's the kind of God I have. He's one with his sons. Tremendous truth. Secondly, the Father loves his son. Verse 20, but when he was yet a great way off, his father saw him. How do you think he saw him? You know why he saw him? Guess what the father had been doing since he went away? What? Watching for him. Watching for him. God is the initiator. God is the one who in love embraces and carries us along. That's the kind of love he has. And so when he was a long way off, he saw him. And he didn't wait for a speech, and he didn't say, well, I wonder what he's going to say when he gets here. How's he going to handle this? He doesn't wait for a speech. He has compassion. He was moved with pity in his bowels. The Greek says his stomach began to churn, and the emotion turned over in his stomach, and he was feeling deeply the love of his son. And he ran, old man that he was, and he ran, because God is always the runner after men. He is always the initiator of salvation. And the Bible says he fell on his neck, a passionate embrace, and then it says he kissed him, and it uses a term in the Greek that means he kissed him repeatedly and fervently, just kissed him and kept on kissing him and kissing him and kissing. That's God. See, that's God, people. Listen, people, that's what God's like. He makes his children one with him, and he loves his children. There's a third thing I saw here, the same that Jesus talked about in John 5. The Father blesses his children. And even if you're a penitent sinner who deserves nothing, and you come back, what does he say? Verse 22, bring the best robe and put it on him. Shoes on his feet. Why the best robe? Listen to me, folks. You know what the best robe meant? That was the sign of belonging in the family. When you wore the robe, the family robe, that was your identity. He's one of us. Shoes on his feet, what is that? Slaves went barefoot. Free men wore shoes. Free men wear shoes. Slaves go barefoot. You put on your shoes, I've set you free. You're a son, not a slave. And he blessed him. And then he called for the fatted calf, and he called for a feast, and he called for merriment, and they sang, and they made music, and they celebrated, and they danced. The father blesses his son. You say, but the boy didn't deserve it. That's not the point. It's the nature of the father that is the issue. If God gave us what we deserve, we could pack up the world and just forget it. Fourthly, he gave authority to his son. You'll notice in verse 22 very quickly, he says, put a ring on his hand. This is a signet ring and symbolizes family authority. When anything was done officially by the family, it was sealed, and the signet ring of the family was impressed in the seal. And that was authority. If you had that ring, you could literally sign with the seal of the family. And just as God committed all authority to the Son so marvelously, when you become a child of God, does God commit his authority to you? You can act in his behalf. Acts 1, after the Spirit has come upon you, you shall be my.

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6: Servants and asked what these things meant. Now listen, get the picture. This is the son that never went anywhere. You know who this is? The Pharisees. They hung around a temple all the time. They hung around God's skirts, as it were, all the time. They were always involved in the religious stuff. They never drifted away. They kept the letter of the law. Look what it says down there in verse 29. These many years have I served thee. I have never transgressed your commandment, and you never gave me any feast. You know why? Because you never knew you were a sinner. And so you have the irreligious man embraced and the religious man turned away. And they prove the falseness of their religion. Their whole attitude shows that their obedience was out of a grim duty, not love. The attitude of an utter lack of sympathy. They treat their brother in such a horrible way. Self-righteous. Why is my father doing this for him? He's a sinner. Remember the story of the publican and the sinner? Went in the corner, oh God, be merciful to me, a sinner. The Pharisee said, I thank thee that I'm not like this dirty sinner. That's the older brother. Well, how did the father treat the older brother? Oh, I love this. Verse 31. He said, son, the Pharisees were within the purview of the Abrahamic covenant. They had received the physical seed of Abraham. They were the recipients of the covenants and the adoptions and the promises, as Romans 9, 4 and 5 tells. They had it all there. And he says, son, you're ever with me, and all that I have is yours. It's all yours for the taking, and you've always hung around. And it's yours. Oh, what a loving father. He loves even the legalist. He loves even the Pharisee. But it was so fitting that we should make merry and be glad, for this your brother was dead and is alive, was lost and found. Listen, do you see the love of God there? See what kind of father he is? He loved so much the one who came back, and he loved no less the one who didn't. Even though he stayed around the religious things, he never knew God and never tapped his resources. The story never ends. It never tells what happened to the older brother. You know why? Because when Jesus preached this message, the story hadn't been told. We know how it ended. The Pharisees cried for his blood. And if the story had run full course, the elder brother would have turned his back on his father. What is God like? Do you know what he's like? I'll tell you what he's like. He can see in the worst sinner, the vilest sinner, something glorious and magnificent. And he wants to set his affection on it, make it one with himself, love, bless, give authority to and honor that individual. No wonder Jesus said, have faith in God. If that's the kind of God we can have faith in. Amen? Let's pray. Thank you, Father. Thank you for the joy that's in our hearts because you ran one day and threw your arms around us when we weren't worthy, when we didn't deserve it, but you loved us anyway. Thank you for being such a father to us that you are to Jesus Christ, for making us one with you, loving us, blessing us, giving us authority and honor. We praise you in Jesus' name. Amen.
7: 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John's current study is called Enjoying God. Now, the parable of the prodigal son that we looked at today, it's good to be reminded, as John explained, that that story is not so much about the rebellious son, but the loving father. The parable holds a memorable place in John's ministry.

0: In fact, the only time I recall hearing an audible gasp from the congregation was when John preached on this parable. Here were some of John's thoughts on this amazing and shocking story.
1: The parable clearly is about the Father, because he is the hero in the parable. I think people know generally about the story of the prodigal son. Some people think it's a story illustrating bad parenting and how to fix your parenting. It really has nothing to do with that. But it is one of the greatest of all the parables, and it particularly brings honor to our Lord Jesus Christ, because he is the loving Father in the parable who forgives the repentant son. The book that I wrote on this, called The Prodigal Son, was previously titled A Tale of Two Sons. And it is a tale of two sons, but that title didn't really identify with the familiar story, so we changed it to The Prodigal Son. It's the story of the prodigal that holds richer truth than most people would ever realize. Everybody knows the story. But what they don't seem to understand is this is one of the greatest of all biblical revelations on salvation, on forgiveness, on redemption. And it's about the Father and two kinds of sinners, the kind that will be forgiven and redeemed and the kind that will not. This is a shocking story, as most of our Lord's parables do. This has a shock at the end that is the reason people gasped when I came to the end of this parable when I was preaching it. The book, The Prodigal Son, pulls you into this most famous of Jesus' parables, and it also pulls you into Middle Eastern culture and challenges your thinking, shows you the practical implications of this story for your life.
0: 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Now for the entire Grace to You staff, I'm Phil Johnson. 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
2: 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I'm Tom Boone. Coming up in 30 minutes on In Touch, Dr. Stanley continues his look at the life of Nehemiah to illustrate 9 characteristics of a person experiencing the favorable hand of God. 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
3: This is Carol Platt-Lebo for townhall.com. California's progressives are eyeing other people's money. Again, the proposed Billionaire Tax Act would amend the state constitution to impose a one-time 5% tax on residents with a net worth above $1 billion. Supporters say it's just a one-time levy for worthy causes, but experience says one-time rarely means one-time, and the unintended consequences are real. The measure has yet to go before voters, but the threat alone has already pushed almost 40% of California's billionaire wealth out of the state. gone. 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Wealth is mobile. 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
9: With SRN News, I'm Rich Thomason in Washington. This is primary day in six states, and that includes in California, where there's a governor's race and the closely watched Los Angeles mayor's contest. Other states with primaries, Iowa and Montana, New Mexico, New Jersey, and South Dakota. Six people have been killed in a mass shooting in Muscatine, Iowa. The police chief says it's believed that all of the victims were related to the suspect, who subsequently took his own life. A horrific interstate crash in Northern Virginia. Allegedly, it was caused by a non-English-speaking bus driver, a naturalized U.S. citizen from China, facing a series of charges. President Trump is suggesting a U.S.-Iran deal could be just around the corner, perhaps in a week or so. Iran threatened to break off talks because of Israeli attacks on Hezbollah in Lebanon. The Dow futures down 239 points. More details at srnnews.com.
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0: Some people think that all religions basically worship the same God, we just have different names for him. As a result, they assume that everyone has access to heaven. But is that true? 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
1: Our scripture reading is from John chapter 10, and reading from verse 7 to verse 18, and then from 27 to 29. So Jesus again said to them, "Truly, truly, I say to you, I am the door of the sheep. All who came before me are thieves and robbers, but the sheep did not listen to them. I am the door. If anyone enters by me, he will be saved and will go in and out and find pasture. The thief comes only to steal and kill and destroy. I came that they may have life and have it abundantly. I am the good shepherd. The good shepherd lays down his life for the sheep. He who is a hired hand and not a shepherd, who does not own the sheep, sees the wolf coming and leaves the sheep and flees, and the wolf snatches them and scatters them. He flees because he is a hired hand and cares nothing for the sheep. I am the good shepherd. I know my own, and my own know me. Just as the Father knows me, and I know the Father, and I lay down my life for the sheep. And I have other sheep that are not of this fold. I must bring them also, and they will listen to my voice. So there will be one flock, one shepherd. For this reason the Father loves me, because I lay down my life that I may take it up again. No one takes it from me, but I lay it down of my own accord. I have authority to lay it down, and I have authority to take it up again. This charge I have received from my Father." In verse 27, "My sheep hear my voice, and I know them, and they follow me. I give them eternal life, and they will never perish, and no one will snatch them out of my hand. My Father, who has given them to me, is greater than all, and no one is able to snatch them out of the Father's hand. I and the Father are one." Oh God, how gracious and good you are to speak to us in the world by means of our conscience, in your Son, the Lord Jesus, in our Bibles, which now are open before us. And it is for your voice that we long. It is your voice we want to hear. We want to be able to say, "I heard the voice of Jesus say." And so come by the Holy Spirit, we pray, and help us as we speak, as we listen, in order that we might understand and believe and love and trust in you. And we ask it in your name. Amen. Well, let's take our Bibles, as I say, and we begin at the 7th verse as we continue, if you're visiting with us, our studies in the truly, truly statements that are recorded for us by John in his Gospel. Last time, we ended in verse 6 by noting the fact that we're told that the figure of speech that Jesus had used in describing the flock and the shepherd and the fold in the first 5 verses was not understood by those who were listening to him. We said when we began chapter 10 that although there is a chapter break in our Bibles, that would not have been present in the original, and we assume that in many cases a number of people have been present in this kind of dialogue ever since Jesus had made his great statement, "I am the light of the world, and whoever follows me will not walk in darkness." And in the course of that, these listeners to the words of Jesus are failing to understand what it is that he's saying. And at the end of chapter 9, if your Bible is open there, you remember that the man has been healed from his blindness, and this picture of blindness, spiritual blindness, is to the fore. And these Pharisees can see something, but they think they can see more. They can see, and they say, "If are we also blind?" And the fact of the matter is that, yes, they actually are. And there are none so blind as those who will not see. And in verse 26, which we didn't read, Jesus explains to them, the reason you do not believe is because you are not among my sheep. It is those sheep who are his own, who hear his voice, who understand his voice, who listen to his voice, and so on. Now, having introduced the picture in the first five verses of the sheepfold and the shepherd, he now goes on to address it again to provide, if you like, a fuller explanation. But don't assume that what he's actually doing is picking up these first five verses and dissecting them and making application to them. Rather, he's picking up on these metaphors which he has already introduced and applying them as he sees fit. For example, at one point in the first five verses, he goes in before them, he goes out before them, and later on here, the sheep are going in and they're going out and so on. After I studied this for a while, I said there are just three points that we need to understand. There is one door, there is one shepherd, and there is one flock. And we'll look at them in turn. First of all, in verses 7 to 10, there is one door, one door. Jesus said to them, I tell you truly, truly, I am the door of the sheep. Now, that metaphor of a door occurs elsewhere in the New Testament at various times. For example, in Luke, where the parable is recorded, make sure, says Jesus, that you enter through the narrow door, that you enter through the narrow door. When in the Acts of the Apostles, Paul and Barnabas have arrived in Antioch and are reporting to the people that they meet there of all that God has done, Luke records that they tell them that God had opened a door of faith to the Gentiles. So we won't belabor that. If you look door up in your concordance, you can have fun with it. What we should know, and I think it is significant, that this is the only passage in which Jesus actually makes reference to himself in this way. I am, he says, the door. Now, I wouldn't want an answer to this. This is rhetorical, but I wonder, does anyone remember what our first truly, truly was? Again, please don't embarrass me by trying to answer. But it was back in the 51st verse of chapter 1, where when we looked at that and Jesus said, truly, truly, I say to you, you will see heaven opened and the angels of God ascending and descending on the Son of Man. And as we struggled our way through that, we said, at least we understand this. Jesus is making it clear that he is the ladder that reaches from earth to heaven and from heaven to earth. So right at the very first, truly, truly, he is the ladder that gives to us the point of entry. By the time we get to chapter 14, if we ever do, we know chapter 14, 6, Jesus says, I am the way and the truth and the life, and here he is the door. He actually has already said to Nicodemus, not using the terminology, but making the same point, unless a man is born again, he will never enter the kingdom of heaven. And what Jesus is making clear is what John makes clear through his whole gospel, and that is that all of this has been recorded so that men and women might understand that Jesus is the Christ, that he is the Messiah, and that by believing on him, they will have life in his name. And the short and important point is simply this. Jesus is the only door to God. Jesus is the only door to God. Notice what he says in verse 8. All who came before me are thieves and robbers, but the sheep did not listen to them. The commentators spend volumes on trying to make sure we understand those to whom he is referring in terms of thieves and robbers. Clearly, he's not talking about Moses. He's not talking about the prophets who were the good prophets. In fact, you will notice he says, all whoever came before me are thieves and robbers. Present tense. All who have come, and they've come, and they were still coming in Jesus' day. There were all kinds of false prophets roaming around as Jesus was there. All who have come professing to be teachers, those claiming honor for themselves, those who are false prophets, The Pharisees, who've done a terrible job of caring for the sheep, all of them, however they present themselves, says Jesus, are thieves and robbers. Now, it is important that we recognize, too, that Jesus is speaking, as it were, to the shepherds of Israel. And it is important that they have to enter through Jesus. They have to enter through Jesus. If men are to bring other men into God's fold, they must first enter it themselves. I am the door. By me, if anyone enters in, only by me. Richard Baxter, the Puritan pastor from Kidderminster many, many years ago, in speaking to the Anglican clergy of his day, chided them, warned them, he said, because some of you, as shepherds, offer the bread of life to men and women, yet you have never yourselves entered in to the provision that God has made by means of his bread. In other words, you're offering to them something that you have never tasted yourself. Now, we are not to be surprised by this, the reality of unconverted pastors, unconverted ministers, unconverted professors of religion and of Bible, who have never actually themselves entered through the door. Now, notice what he goes on to say. The sheep did not listen to them. The people who came before, who were thieves and robbers, attracted all kinds of people, but the sheep did not listen to them, because the sheep do not listen to the voices of the stranger. I wonder if you ever consider this as an indication that you are actually in Christ, that one of the indications that you or I rest sufficiently in who Jesus is and what he has done, one of the evidences to that end is what we do not listen to, or to whom we do not listen. That there are all kinds of voices calling in all kinds of directions, offering all kinds of fixes and so on. And we recognize that there may be good, bad, and ugly in it, but at the very heart of it all, we listen for the voice of the shepherd. The sheep given by the Father to the Son, whom we met in John chapter 6, have spiritual discernment. Discernment is one of the evidence that, again, that a person has become a Christian, that it changes the way they view things. Things they once listened to, things they once believed in, they no longer believe in it. It is not simply that they have had a realteration of the framework in their heads. Once they were blind and believed they saw everything, they listened to these voices. They were foolish, lost in a multitude of people saying, come this way, come that way, you can go the other way. But now they don't, and it's even a surprise to them. How is it that I have this understanding? Look there. We're back in verse 5, a stranger they won't follow, but they will flee from him, for they know not the voice of strangers. So Jesus repeats it, verse 9, I am the door, by me. If anyone enters, by me, notice, by me, and only by me. You remember in the silver chair where Jill is having that conversation with Aslan, about whether she can come to Aslan and get a drink, because Aslan seems so scary to her in the vastness and power and majesty of his might and of his mane. And I won't rehearse the story, but you remember how it ends, where eventually she says, well, you know, it is so scary that I daren't come and drink. And Aslan says, then if you don't come and drink, you will die of thirst. Oh dear, said Jill, coming another step nearer. I suppose I must go and look for another stream then. There is no other stream, said the lion. Think about it, loved ones. Why are we concerned about Pakistan? Why are we concerned about the lost sheep on the reaches of sub-Saharan Africa? Why are we taking our people and turning them into export models, whether it is in Kent or in Lakewood or wherever the world it is? Why are we doing this? For only one reason, that Jesus, the door, has dispatched his followers to be about his business. The contrast couldn't be clearer, could it? You see the contrast in verse 10. The thief comes only to steal, kill, destroy. Jesus says, I've got nothing to do with that. I came that they may have life and have it more abundantly. Abundant life. Delivering us from the consequences of our foolish choices. Setting us free from the grip and hold of sin. Unleashing us into pastures new. Into a life that is lived, if you like, in the fascinating realm of all that God has for those who he makes his children. Abundant life. Abundant life. Let me ask you a question. Do you think that the average person in America, when they think about Christians, thinks in terms of abundant life? Oh, you should meet my friend at the work. He's a Christian. Man, you want to talk about abundant life? You should meet him. Or she works in my lab. There's such a smile on her face. She's a genuine soul. I don't know what is up with her. It's strange to me. I don't know. Maybe it's some kind of abundance or something. I don't know what it is. It's a real tragedy when our evangelistic endeavors falter. Not because people have decided that what we have to say isn't true, but because of the way we have tried to convey it and the way in which we've conducted ourselves, it seems to be abominably dull. Dull. The Christian thing seems to be to walk down into a narrow road, into an enclosed environment, into a cage-like existence. Nothing could be further from the truth. I came that they might have life and that they might have it in its fullness. When Jesus speaks to the woman at the well, who thought that she had life, right? Life for her was relationships, multiple relationships. She lives with a guy. She's had five husbands. She's at the well by herself. And Jesus says, you know, if you would take the water that I give, it will be a spring of water in you welling up to eternal life. Welling up to eternal life. There's nothing dry or arid about it. It's actually a powerful renovation within the very intrinsic, essential self. This is what is happening, he says. And of course, the people in the town were amazed when she showed up. She went back into the town to say, come see a man. Goodness, I bet they'd heard her say that many times. Many times. Hey, do you want to see a man? Who's their man now? Oh, no, not that man. Come see a man who told me everything I ever did. Everything she ever did, the good, the bad, and the ugly, how could he expose that except that he was the shepherd? Except he pours in the balm of oil and the grace and the mercy and goodness. It's all there. Don't be put off by the idea of eternal life. I have conversations, I've told you this before, about eternal life, how the idea of eternity is a scary thought in many ways. But actually, I've been thinking about it some more, and I realize, and maybe it's taken me time to understand this, but we think wrongly when we think about eternity just as an extension of the duration of life, an extension of life's duration. So it goes on and on and on and on and on. But no, because eternal life is not something that is first of all out there. It is first of all something that is present here. Today, the reality of it brought into a new dimension. If you like, it is an intensification of the experience of life. An intensification of the experience of life. They come offering all kinds of stories. They'll steal from you. They'll destroy you. All the false gods of the false teachers are self-depleting idols. Jesus, life. Life as you can scarcely imagine it. I woke up this morning with happy in my mind and then I found it. I'm sure this came from America, this song. It sounds American rather than Scottish. Do you know it? It goes like this. You ask me why I'm happy. And I'll just tell you why. Because my sins are gone. And when I meet the scoffers who ask me where they are, I say, my sins are gone. They're underneath the blood of the cross of Calvary, as far away as darkness is from dawn. In the sea of God's forgetfulness, that's good enough for me. Praise God, my sins are gone. You see, that's the issue. That's the issue. I am the door. He who enters by me will be saved. Discover abundant life. I also remembered this morning something that I had written in one of my little blight books. 2009, I was speaking at Mount Hermon, the conference center in Northern California, and I must have been talking along these lines because a lady came up to me and she said, I want to tell you a true story. A friend of mine was suffering through brain cancer and its treatments. His relationship with Jesus was such that the nurse on duty wrote in his chart as a critical comment, inappropriately joyful. And the lady said, since then, it's become one of my goals. You prepared to be thought crazy because you've got such a grin on your face in the midst of sadness and pain and persecution and disappointment?
0: You're listening to Truth for Life with Alistair Begg. We'll hear more about the exclusive claims of Jesus tomorrow. In the meantime, I had the opportunity recently to sit down with Alistair, and we talked about what he's been doing at Truth for Life and what he's passionate about as he looks forward. He talked about his desire to continue encouraging pastors. One of the ways he's doing that is by hosting small group one-day pastors' seminars on preaching and pastoring. Here's a little of what he had to say about it.
2: Yeah, indeed, we've got a purposeful element in that here, actually in the building. In fact, in a couple of days, we'll have another group of, I think we can handle about 40 or 45 men. And they come from all over the place. And it turns out to be a very enjoyable experience. Beyond that, Bob, what I've found very, very interesting, and this is unsought, is that everywhere I've been, essentially since the 1st of January this year, I have either been invited expressly to places where there are tons and tons of young pastors. They're just looking for somebody who needs to have stood the test of time, you know. They just stayed on the horse because there are all kinds of challenges along the journey of pastoral ministry. And so that has actually been a delight to me, to find myself all over the place and find the same story being repeated is both daunting and challenging, and it's actually very encouraging.
0: Well, this ongoing work that Alistair is doing is just one of the ways that we are fulfilling our mission to strengthen the local church. And these one-day seminars, like on preaching and pastoring, have been made possible because of your faithful giving, in particular, the consistent monthly giving we receive from our truth partners. 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
3: 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I'm Tom Boone, and we have a beautiful, sunny, dry week in store for us this week, with today's high reaching 76, tomorrow up to 82 degrees, and then up to 87 on Thursday. Right now, it's 60 degrees, and in touch with Dr. Charles Stanley is next on WAVA.
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10: The favorable hand of God does not mean no pain, no suffering, no hurt, no heartache. The favorable hand of God will oftentimes lead us into situations and circumstances and down through valleys in our life that'll bring great pain and great suffering and heartache. Most believers' response to heartache and pain and suffering is, where's God? Well, God's been so good to me, but now look what I'm going through. God, where are you? God, if you loved me, Lord, if you had a favorable hand toward me.
12: God was watching over the prophet Nehemiah, but that did not guarantee him a life of ease and comfort. In fact, God uprooted Nehemiah and assigned him to rebuild the walls of Jerusalem. Today's edition of In Touch, the teaching ministry of Dr. Charles Stanley, returns to Nehemiah chapter 1 to understand more about the favorable hand of the Lord. Let's listen in to Dr. Stanley's message.
10: God loves everybody, but God, because He's a God of love, desires to show His favor toward His children. That is, He desires to show His goodness. He desires to express His goodness. He desires to give to us everything we need, everything we desire that fits His will and purpose for our life. So He is a good God, the Bible says. He is a loving God. And I think Nehemiah put it in such a beautiful way when he says, the good hand of my God was upon me. That he says, the favorable hand of God was upon me. And so as I look through this book and read this scripture over and over and over again, asking myself this question, what is it in a man's life and what is it in his relationship to God that he could say, the good hand of my God is upon me, that God has a favorable hand toward me? Because I think all of us would like to feel that and sense that, that we are favored by God. Doesn't mean we are better than someone else. Doesn't mean that we are more loved than someone else. But it means that God works in your life and my life, that it's very evident that He has favored us. That is, that He is expressing His goodness and expressing His love toward us. Well, I think there are a number of things, and if you're wise, you'll jot them all down. For the simple reason that the truth is, all of us want to feel the favor and the goodness of God upon our life. Well, one of the first things that I noticed in the life of Nehemiah is this, that here was a man who lived with a definite purpose in mind. Now, if you have no purpose in life, and you're just sort of floating through, doing the best you can with no sense of direction, nothing you want to accomplish, and no sense of godly purpose and godly direction, and somehow allowing God to use you in some fashion, then why should you expect the favorable hand of God to be upon you? Why should you expect the favorable, good hand of God to be upon you in a very special way or an extra way? Why should you expect that if you don't have any purpose, nothing you're trying to accomplish, and you're just sort of floating through life? It is very clear, here's a man who lived with a definite purpose in mind, and he said, the good hand of my God is upon me. The favorable hand of God is upon me. The second characteristic I noticed in his life was this, that here is a man in whose life prayer is a priority. If you and I want the favor of God, then we must build an intimate relationship with Him. And that comes through praying, through listening, through talking to Him, setting aside time to listen, God, what are you saying to me? What are you saying to us at this particular time in our life? And so here is a man whose life is certainly very clearly lived with a certain purpose in mind. He has a sense of direction. He is a man in whose life prayer is a priority. When something rises that he does not know how to deal with it, he immediately goes to the Father seeking direction and asking for God to give him direction for his life. Certainly that's the pattern of the Lord Jesus. The Bible says every morning he was out there praying, every evening he was praying, not because he had to, but because he loved his relationship with the Father. If we want the favorable hand of God upon us, what is it that God wants from us most of all? He wants an intimate relationship, not service. Service is a result of that. An intimate relationship, building a relationship with us, whereby what? He desires and is able to pour out those extra blessings. His favorable hand is upon us. He was a person in whose life prayer was a priority. The third thing I want you to notice about him is this, that his was the pathway of faith. If we want the favorable hand of God upon us, we must learn to walk by faith. We must trust God because, you see, our faith says more about what we believe about God than probably any other aspect of our life. If we believe that God is who He says He is, then whatever He tells us to do, we'll be willing to do it because we can trust Him. If God is not trustworthy, what kind of a God is he? If he is a trustworthy God, a faithful God, a God who is reliably there when he says, I'll always be there, never leave you nor forsake you. Every single promise that he's given, he says, you can do all things through Christ who will strengthen you. Your God will supply all of your needs according to his riches and glory in Christ Jesus. That person who is walking by faith is going to experience the favorable hand of God because God desires to pour out his blessings. And as Paul says, he'll do more abundantly than you and I expect or think. That's the favorable hand of God. He's a man of faith. He's the man who's willing to trust the Lord for whatever the need may be. Then I think there's another principle here, another characteristics of the person who certainly experiences the favorable hand of God, and that's this, that the bottom line, the principle that governs their life is the principle of obedience. If we want the favorable hand of God upon us, if we want him to be able to pour out his blessings upon us unhindered by something within us, then we must learn to walk in obedience to him, leaving the consequences to him. That's why you can never separate faith and obedience. You can't separate them. Here's the reason. If I obey God and leave the consequences to him, it means I'm going to trust him to handle the results of my obedience. If I really and truly trust him, I'm going to do what he requires me to do. So here's a man whose life is characterized by obedience. But there's another characteristic here that's so evident, I think, in his life. Here's a man who practiced diligence. He was industrious. Now, a lot of people would like for God's favorable hand to be upon them, but they just want it handed to them. They just want to pray and let God just bless them with no commitment and no diligence and no hard work. This is still a day of diligence and hard work and being industrious as a Christian. You see, not only did he give direction, but he got in there and helped make it happen. And God is looking for industrious people, people who are willing to work, people who are willing to sacrifice, people who are willing to give their best, not just when it's convenient, but when it's not convenient. And if God can find people who are willing to be industrious and working hard, willing to sacrifice, willing to pay the price, you know what he's going to do? He's going to pour out his favorable hand. For those who have a purpose in life and are praying and walking by faith, living in obedience to him, and who are willing to work at whatever God calls you to do, and to do your best at that, God deserves our best no matter what we're doing. Whatever he's called us to do, he deserves our very best at that. I believe the favorable hand of God, the good hand of God is going to rest, be offered to and poured out upon those who are diligently willing to give their best. If you determine in your life that no matter what God leads you to do and wherever he sends you, you're going to give it your best. You're going to give it your best because the Bible says that you and I ought to serve. We ought to work in our secular vocation or whatever as unto the Lord. If I'm serving and working as unto the Lord, I'm not checking the clock. I'm not more concerned about my finances than my job. I am more concerned in pleasing my Heavenly Father. And if you and I please our Heavenly Father, listen, when we walk pleasing our Heavenly Father in faith and obedience to him, God will give us favor in the eyes oftentimes of the world. Now, they won't quite understand what's going on. What's going on? God is giving us favor. There's another characteristic I see in his life that I think is so very important, and that's this. Each of these words begins with a P, but I'm going to add one here, because here, what did he do? He rounded up people to participate with him in what God had called him to do. The word here is humility. Here is a man who did not believe that he could get it all done himself. It was the participation of others. And as he began to share the vision that God had given him, and he says, the good hand of God has been favorable to me. What did he do? He surrounded himself with people. He began to organize them, and he motivated them, and he got them involved. Nowhere did he have the idea, here I am, Nehemiah, coming from the king, and I'm going to get this done. He knew that he couldn't do it. There were some things he didn't know how to do. And probably one of the reasons that God's good hand of favor does not get poured out upon us more than it does is because oftentimes we want to handle things ourselves, and we think we can do it. God has made all of us weak enough in order to need him And listen, the best position in life to be in is to know that you don't know it all, and that you can't do it yourself, and that we are needy, and that we are weak, and that we are absolutely, totally dependent upon Him. That's why Paul said, I can do all things through Christ who strengthens me. He didn't just say, I can do all things. I can do all things through Christ who strengthens me, because whatever God calls us to do, God, listen, will enable us to do it. That's what the work of the Holy Spirit is all about, enabling us to become the persons God wants us to be and enabling us to accomplish the work God has called us to accomplish. When you and I are willing to recognize that we don't have all the answers, that we need one another, that no matter how strong we are, that we are still weak, and that we desperately need to relate and to depend upon each other's gifts and talents and skills, God will pour out His favor upon us when we walk and when we come to the work that God has called us to do with a humble spirit. That doesn't mean piously humble. It means the recognition that I need you, you need me, we need God to do whatever He desires to accomplish in our life. Another characteristic that's so evident here is this, and that is something that I would put it in this fashion. And that is, when if we want the good hand of God upon us, and the favorable hand of God upon us, we have to recognize and accept. Listen to this now. We have to recognize and accept that with God's purpose in our life comes pain and comes suffering. Listen, the favorable hand of God does not mean no pain, no suffering, no hurt, no heartache. The favorable hand of God will oftentimes lead us into situations and circumstances and down through valleys in our life that'll bring great pain and great suffering and heartache. Most believers' response to heartache and pain and suffering is, where's God? Well, God's been so good to me, but now look what I'm going through. God, where are you? God, if you loved me, Lord, if you had a favorable hand toward me, Lord, where's your good hand? This isn't your good hand, this is your chastising hand. The favorable hand of God always allows for pain, because pain is part of His purifying process in our life. And no matter what He's called us to do, He has ultimately called us to be conformed to the likeness of His Son. So whatever the purpose in life is, and you and I may be able to accomplish a lot of things in life or a few things, makes no difference. Ultimately, God's divine purpose is to shape us into the likeness of His Son. Well, if His favorable hand isn't a hand full of things that I choose. Now, if I say, but the favorable hand of God, here's what I'd like you to put in your hand. If you're going to offer that to me, God, here's what I'd like to have. All of us have our choices in life. All of us have our desires in life. All of us have our rathers in life, things we'd rather have or rather do or rather go. But the favorable hand of God has the best there is for us. The favorable hand of God is ready to be emptied onto you and me. The favorable hand of God is always ready to be emptied upon us if we position ourselves to be able to receive it. But if I see only things that I like and things that please me and things that make me feel good, if I only see those things as a favorable hand of God, what I will do is reject that favorable hand. Because sometimes with it comes pain and suffering and heartache and things we don't understand, things we can't fix. God is still in absolute control. That does not mean that His favorable hand has turned to be false. But His favorable good hand, the good hand of God, was upon me. When you and I walk with a purpose, prayerfully, in faith, obediently, cooperatively, when we recognize the hardships and the setbacks, when we recognize these things is still the good hand of God being poured out upon us, we're going to experience over and over again God's favorable hand being poured out upon us. And we're going to see and experience blessings that we can't even begin to fathom. And we're going to be able to recognize again and again that this is the grace of God. This is the goodness of God. This is the love of God. This is that undeserved favor of God being poured out upon us. Because we deserve it? Never. But because God is of such nature, He desires to pour out His favorable hand upon us. There will be progress. And then, of course, the last word I want to give you is praise. Because here's one thing you'll notice all through this book. You're going to find out that nowhere does Nehemiah take any credit for it. He talks about the good hand of the Lord in the 20th verse of this second chapter, that God of heaven will give us success. And if you'll notice over here again, the 6th chapter, he says it was God who helped us accomplish this work. And so what is he doing all through here? He's praising the Lord. Now look what happens. You know, sometimes we ask God for things or ask Him for direction of our life, and we want to be blessed, and We want the Lord to do in our lives and do for us what we think, God, if you don't do it, it's not going to happen. And God is so good and so loving and so kind and so gracious. Paul said at

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6: Opened the book in the sight of all the people, for he was standing above all the people, and when he opened it, all the people stood up. Then Ezra blessed the Lord, the great God, and all the people answered, Amen, Amen. While lifting up their hands, then they bowed low and worshiped the Lord with their faces to the ground. What did they do? They gave praise and glory and honor to God. And the rest of this book speaks of their praise and their glory and their honor to Almighty God. You know what? Listen to this. It doesn't make a difference what your vocation is. It doesn't make a difference what God's called you to do. If you and I live obediently before Him with His purpose in mind, prayerfully, walking in faith, trusting Him, obediently before Him, willing to cooperate in the spirit of humility, understanding that pain is going to be a part of our life, being industrious and diligent in the things that God has called us to do, giving Him the praise and the glory and the honor, there will be progress in our life. There will be accomplishments in our life. And you know what? God will accomplish in your life far more than you expect. He says, more than you expect. And I do believe it's more than we expect, more than we deserve, and far more than you and I could ever do among ourselves. The good hand of God, the favorable hand of God, willing to be poured out upon His children. But if a person has no sense of purpose, they pray only in emergencies, they're not trusting God, and they're lazy, they're not committed to being obedient to Him, they complain when difficulty and hardship hits them, and their life is like a capsule, they play Lone Ranger, they want to do it all themselves. Then, my friend, listen, I'll tell you something else about the favorable hand of God. It isn't half full. The favorable hand of God is full of the best of God's blessings that fit you and me at that moment in our life, and it will fit us again the next time He pours them out. And the truth is that you and I can live under the favorable hand of God. It is a choice that we make if we're willing to make the right choices in life. Well, where does it all begin? It begins with the first most important decision a person can make in their life. That decision is a spiritual decision. It is a life-changing decision. It is a decision that has eternal consequences and will make an awesome impact in your life. That is the decision to trust the Lord Jesus Christ as your personal Savior. It is the decision to recognize that God is your Creator. It is the decision to recognize that He has the right to rule and reign in your life. It is the decision to recognize that sin has separated you between you and your God. It is a decision to receive by faith Jesus as your Savior, recognizing His death at Calvary as payment for your sin, acknowledging Him as your Savior, your Lord and your Master. That's the first step. And the moment you do that, something will happen in your life. Sins are forgiven. You become a child of God. Then God's favorable hand that's been shut up because you've lived in rebellion toward God is suddenly full, ready to be poured out in your life so that you too can say, the favorable hand of God was upon me. And Father, we thank You that You make it simple and plain for us, that in our rebellion, in our indifference, in our frustrations, our anxieties, our fears, we so often stymie and hinder the pouring out of Your best blessings toward us. So I want to pray that everyone who hears this message may examine his or her life, that those who are unsaved may trust Jesus Christ as their Savior and position themselves then to be allowed to receive and to believe and to experience Your wonderful love. I pray for every believer to examine their heart in the light of these characteristics of Nehemiah, that all of us may be walking as Your children, continually experiencing the good favor of our God. For we ask it in Jesus' name. Amen.
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0: 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Today's Moment with Charles Stanley provides some focus. It's coming up.
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0: 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It's important for us to understand the role of the Holy Spirit. With Insight for Believers, here's a moment with Charles Stanley.
6: It's very important because people who do not understand that find themselves heading in one of two directions. First of all, they totally ignore the Holy Spirit. Secondly, there are excesses and misunderstandings about why God sent him. God sent the Holy Spirit through His Son, Jesus Christ. Remember, Jesus said, if I go away, I'll not leave you comfortless. And He said, if you'll recall, I will send the Helper. He'll be in you, with you, and upon you. Very important we understand that in order to live a godly life, it must be the work of the Spirit in us. Secondly, in order to carry out the mission God has called us, each of us with, it's the work of the Holy Spirit. And thirdly, oftentimes people talk about getting the Spirit. And the truth is, it's not so much I get the Spirit, because when we were saved, the Holy Spirit sealed us at that moment as a child of God forever. And likewise, the Scripture says, if you do not have the Spirit of God, you're none of His. So every single believer is indwelt by the Holy Spirit upon salvation, so that He can use us, work through us, live through us, the life of the Lord Jesus Christ. The truth is, no one who is saved is without the Spirit. And so there's all kind of misunderstandings about the Spirit, which the Bible is very, very clear about.
0: To learn more about the Holy Spirit, stop by intouch.org. Did you have a fresh understanding as you listened to this program today? Well, tell us what you learned. Coming up on In Touch, what do you do if you're a believer and you're feeling condemned? 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
7: 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I'm Tom Boone. Coming up in 30 minutes on The Urban Alternative, Pastor Tony Evans explains that believers have a trustworthy guide for the future, and he says God's promises can shape the way we live right now. 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
10: With SRN News, I'm Rich Thomason in Washington. President Trump remains optimistic about the prospects for a U.S.-Iran deal. He says it could come quickly, perhaps in a week or so. Ukraine has taken another massive assault by Russia, a missile and drone barrage that left at least 17 people dead, dozens more wounded. Florida's new congressional redistricting map will stay, an appeals court rejecting a Democrat lawsuit against the map, upholding a trial court's previous ruling. On social media, Governor Ron DeSantis writes, "Get ready for November." The Department of War has declared its press office as a classified space. It is now barring journalists from entry to the office. And on Wall Street, the Dow futures down 196 points. NASDAQ futures are off 40. And this is SRN News.
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12: This is Carol Platt-Lebo for townhall.com. California's progressives are eyeing other people's money again. The proposed Billionaire Tax Act would amend the state constitution to impose a one-time 5% tax on residents with a net worth above $1 billion. Supporters say it's just a one-time levy for worthy causes. But experience says one-time rarely means one-time, and the unintended consequences are real. The measure has yet to go before voters, but the threat alone has already pushed almost 40% of California's billionaire wealth out of the state. Gone. Along with it, income taxes, sales taxes, property taxes, and the charitable giving those individuals once supported. Wealth is mobile. It goes where it's treated well, and it's not hard to see why. California should remember that before it drives even more of its tax base away.
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14: How could a loving God ever judge the world? Because God's holy and he's perfect and he's bearing with great patience the sins of the world, hoping that they would repent and come to believe that Jesus is the Christ, the Son of the living God, that he died on the cross for their sins, that he rose from the dead. And if you're in him, you're safe. But if you're not, the wrath of God will be poured out upon you. So respond to the word's warnings. Respond. Don't wait while think about. Respond to the word's warnings. That's what he was saying. Now you say, well, when will all this happen? How do we know when this is going to come? The Bible is clear on a lot of things. Some of these things not as clear. And there's really three different theological positions that people take. One is called post-millennialism. So from Revelation 20, when God talks about a period of 1,000 years, post-millennialists allegorize that 1,000 years, and they use other scriptures to demonstrate this. Here's what they believe. I do not believe this. Many brothers that love Jesus and love the gospel and believe Jesus died and rose from the dead hold to this theology. They hold to the theology that the 1,000 years is going to be a period of time on the earth before Jesus comes. We're going to turn the hearts of everybody. We're going to turn the hearts of those in government. We're going to turn the hearts of those in Hollywood. We're going to turn the hearts of those in education. The whole world's going to be worshiping Jesus, or the majority of them. And then when God sees that we're ready, he'll send Jesus back. Now, I appreciate the optimism of that view, albeit dead wrong, because you have to play fast and loose with the text. You have to take statements like things are going to go from bad to worse, and people will be lovers of themselves, lovers of money, boastful, proud, arrogant, abusive, disobedient to parents, all those different things. You have to throw those out. You have to throw out the words of Jesus that says, hey, a time is coming that is so bad that the world has never seen before or since. I'm telling you this in advance. You have to get rid of the fact that the book of Revelation describes God pouring out all of his judgment. You have to. And so while I appreciate post-millennials' optimism and that they stay in the fight with the gospel and they believe the world's going to turn, it's just not going to happen that way because the Bible doesn't teach that. There's a second view. It's called amillennialism. They take Revelation chapter 20, where they mention the word thousand, thousand, thousand, thousand, thousand, thousand, thousand. And they're like, no, we don't believe that's literal. So an amillennialist would be like, we have theists, which believe in God. We have atheists, which do not believe in God. We have millennialists that believe if God says there's 1,000 years, then guess what? There's probably 1,000 years. And amillennial, like, no, there's no such thing as the millennium. Here's what they believe. They believe Satan's already been bound, which is enough to tell you that's a wrong view. I mean, I feel Satan's breath on my neck stronger and stronger every day. He's been bound, and we're just kind of in the period of the millennium right now, and then Jesus comes back, and he separates the sheep from the goats, and we all go to heaven. But you have to throw out so many parts of the text, because both post-millennialists and amillennialists don't realize that God made promises to Israel in the Old Testament, and God is always faithful to his word, and he will fulfill those promises in the coming millennial kingdom. He will. And if he doesn't, he's not being true to the book. So if you read through the Bible like I do and say, I'm just going to take the scripture literally, take what it says, you're going to be what's called a pre-millennialist, which means this. The world's going to go from bad to worse, but Jesus is going to come back. He's going to rapture his church. He's going to pour out judgment. And then there'll be a literal 1,000-year reign of Jesus on this planet where we will serve and live for him. And that's what I teach. Now, in that theology, there's different places for the timing of the rapture. Some are called pre-tribulationalists, meaning before that 7 years starts, God's going to zap us out of here. Some are called post-tribulationalists. Say the church is going to make it all the way through, and then at the end, God's going to take us out of here. I take a different position. My position is called pre-wrath. I believe it aligns with Matthew chapter 24, Revelation 6, and everything else in Scripture. And I'm not trying to make an axe to grind. This is where I land, because this is what the word says, that there will be a period of time where at one point in time, one generation of the church will enter into the great tribulation. And when that happens, you may not know the day or the hour, but you know the time is near. And Jesus Christ will come in his second coming. He will rapture his church. Revelation 8 says there's a pause in heaven for about 30 minutes, and then he begins to pour out his justice on the planet. Now, I spent a lot of time on this when I was in the book of Revelation teaching all this, but if you just want a quick study on how do you know that this is right, flip over to 2 Thessalonians, which is the book right after 1 Thessalonians. In chapter 2, he's writing to them because they want to know, hey, you've been telling us about the second coming thing and the rapture, and it hasn't happened. Did we miss it? Anybody ever wonder, like, you call your friends, you call like three of them, and you're like, dude, did I miss the rapture? I mean, that's what they're saying. Did we miss out on what you've been telling us? And Paul says in 2 Thessalonians chapter 2, now we request you, brethren, with regard to the coming of our Lord Jesus Christ and our gathering together to him, that you not be quickly shaken from your composure or disturbed either by a spirit or a message or a letter as it is from us, to the effect that the day of the Lord has come. Here's what he says. When it comes to the timing of the rapture and it comes to when the second coming is, don't get all worried and worked up about it. Don't think, well, somebody said this and somebody said that. And Paul, we don't worry about that. Here's why you shouldn't worry about it. Notice verse 3. He says, let no one in any way deceive you, for it will not come unless the apostasy comes first and the man of lawlessness is revealed, the son of destruction. He said it hasn't come because two things need to happen first. There has to be an apostasy, a great apostasy. Apostasy meaning people who have been professing Jesus with their mouth but don't have a relationship are gone. People that go to church and worship, but it's just been a profession of faith. It hasn't been a true conversion. They leave, not just Brave Church or the church of their choice. They're leaving Jesus. There's an apostasy. There'll be a great apostasy, and the man of lawlessness will be revealed. Those two things. Who's the man of lawlessness? The Antichrist. There'll be a world dictator leader. So you know that the rapture and second coming hasn't happened until you see those two things. You say, how do you know that's what it means? Well, in the original languages, there's certain sentence constructions. This same sentence construction is found in Mark chapter 3 and verse 27. The same clause, this whole ian may and less, and this protos first, he uses the exact same construction. And listen to this. In Mark chapter 3, verse 27, he says, he's talking about plundering a man. He said, but no one can enter the strong man's house and plunder his property. What? Unless, the same construction, he first binds the strong man, then he will plunder all of his house. He goes, you're going to go steal from somebody. Here's what has to happen first in chronological order. You got to bind the strong man first. Then after that, you can go plunder his house. That's what he's saying. He's talking about a chronological order. In the same way, in John chapter 7 and verse 51, when John talks about the law, he says, our law does not judge a man unless it first hears from him and knows what he is doing, does it? So he's saying, now listen, when we're trying somebody, we don't just judge them. We hear what they did. We hear what they say. Then we judge them. That's the whole construction of the sentence. So in 2 Thessalonians chapter 2 and verse 3, the plain and simple reading is, let no one deceive you in any way, for it will not come unless the apostasy comes first. There has to be a massive falling away from the church. And the man of lawlessness is revealed, the son of destruction. Those two things have to happen. Jesus said those two things would happen in Matthew chapter 24. Here's the reality. I do not believe in a pre-tribulational rapture of the saints to get us out of here and then 7 years of that, because I don't believe the Bible teaches it anywhere. It's nowhere to be found. And none of the apostles and prophets lived that way. Nobody in the Bible, even when Jesus told John or Jesus told Peter, this is the kind of death you're going to die. Peter didn't say, well, I hope I get raptured. I hope I get out of here. They didn't live that way. Paul didn't live that way. He gave his life. For me to live is Christ, to die is gain. What shall I do? I don't know which to choose. Both hard choices, but it's better for you that I live. So I'm guessing I'm still going to live and come to you and help you. He never talks about, I can't wait to get out of here. And by the way, in order to believe in a pre-tribulational rapture of the saints, which most biblicists do because it's been taught for all these years without people studying it, the reason they say that is because they're American. It'd be hard to be a pre-tribulationalist and live in Sudan. When people all around you are being martyred for their faith, and you're going to go there as an American preacher, and you stand in front of them and you say, hey, listen, brothers, listen, sisters, I know you lost your dad. I know you lost your grandfather. I know your brother was martyred, but don't worry. Before it gets bad, God's going to get us out of here. It would never happen. You have to be living a super cush, non-engaged life to believe in the pre-tribulational rapture. You have to. See, a better thing to say is, I'm sorry that because you're being faithful, you're being persecuted and martyrdom's going on and people are, you're being punished, but I want to tell you something. Our God is so good, and I want to tell you a day of justice is coming, and you hang in there, and Jesus will rescue you from the coming wrath, and then he will pour out judgment on those who did this unless they too repent.
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14: I'm sorry that because you're being faithful, you're being persecuted and martyrdom's going on and people are, you're being punished, but I want to tell you something. Our God is so good, and I want to tell you a day of justice is coming, and you hang in there, and Jesus will rescue you from the coming wrath, and then he will pour out judgment on those who did this unless they too repent. That's truth. Moreover, if you believe in the pre-tribulational rapture and that all 7 years is God's wrath and you get to Revelation 6 where there's still martyrdom going on, then you have to concede that God is the one killing his children when all throughout this book and everywhere else in the New Testament, God keeps us from wrath. There's no wrath that gets put on a Christian ever. Do you know why? Do you know why? Because God put it all on his son. And that when you repent and believe, all the wrath that was destined for you falls right on our glorious Lord and Savior, Jesus Christ, so that none of it ever touches you. That's the good news of the gospel. Amen? It's good stuff. So you'll hear things and you'll hear everybody talking about Ezekiel 38 and 39, and here's what you're seeing. And I don't do that because people have been saying that for years and years and years. Here's how you know he's coming. You see a massive falling away of the church, like 40, 50, 70%, and you see the Antichrist revealed, and people are worshiping him, and in order to buy and sell, you have to take a mark on your right hand or on your forehead, and you can't even go to the store, you can't pay your taxes, you can't pay your house, you can't pay your mortgage, you can't do anything, and everybody's like, yeah, we're giving allegiance to that. Then you know he's close. And you don't know the day or the hour then, but it's close. The season's right then. He's at the door. Until that, what's that mean? It means we live and we share the gospel, and persecution's part of this world, and it's okay. And one generation will enter that, and one generation of the church will see that. And when you see that, look up, because your hope is coming soon. That's what the Bible teaches clearly all throughout the scriptures. If you don't believe that, it's all right. You're just wrong. Listen, I don't have an axe to grind, but I do care about what I'm saying here, and I do care about you, and I do care about the Lord, and I want you to be aware. You don't need to be on edge. Did I miss the rapture? Is the rapture coming today? Is the rapture coming today? Hey, it might come today, so you better be really, really good. That's a horrible way to live. Don't live really, really good because the rapture might come today. Live holy because Jesus Christ is your God. And he died for you, and he loves you. And let the love of God pour through you to everybody. Amen? But respond to God's warnings. It's true. It's true. And for the Christian, here's why you need to take great peace in that. Because there's no injustice that's ever been done to you that God won't punish. Amen. Not one. God will punish those responsible unless they too, like us, repent and believe. When the most foul person, the most heinous sinner, repents and believes that Jesus is the Christ, guess what? All the wrath of God was poured out on Jesus for them, and they're free. So we share the hope that we have in Christ. But make no mistake about it, God will punish those who are not in him, which begs the question, are you in him? I tell you as your pastor, I'm not telling you this because I don't like you. I'm telling you this because I love you. If you would have asked me before I was 18, if I was a Christian, I would have argued you to death that I was and given you biblical scriptures and all sorts of things. But I know when I was 18 and was converted, everything in my heart changed and my life began to change. And I'm different than I was prior to. And I know that God saved me. Respond to the Lord's warnings. Respond to what he's telling you. Be aware that this is coming. It's the most significant day on the planet when God takes his church and punishes those left. It's the beginning of the end. So, respond to the Lord's warning. Second is this, refuse spiritual complacency. Refuse spiritual complacency. Notice what he goes on to say. But you, brethren, verse 4, are not in darkness that the day would overtake you like a thief, for you are all sons of light and sons of day. We are not of night and darkness. God sees you as salt and light. If you're in Christ, you are the light of the world because the light of the world, Jesus Christ, is in you. If you are in Christ, you are the salt of the earth, which means you can be, you're preserving the world from all the putrid things that are going on because you're living different. He goes on to say, so let us not sleep as others do, but let us be alert and sober. For those who sleep, do their sleeping at night, and those who get drunk at night. He's like, don't associate with those who are not going the way you're going. I say it all the time, as often as I can from this pulpit. If you're young and you're thinking about getting married, and you're in Christ, do not marry somebody who's not in Christ. If you're going to heaven and they're going to hell and God's blessing is on you and God's wrath is on them, marriage is hard enough as it is. So don't be dumb enough to say, yeah, but she's hot and we'll work it out. I mean, it just doesn't work that way. Yeah, but he's so handsome and he's so fun. It doesn't work that way. Marriage is hard enough when you have two Christians submitted to the Lordship of Jesus Christ, allowing the Holy Spirit to transform you. Don't do that. Now, I know there's examples, and by the grace of God, some of you are here that married a non-believer and God converted them, and praise God for that. But that's not the norm, because for every one of you, I've sat down with 1,000 people that have said, if I would have only known, if I would have only done what I knew to do, would have never gotten married. Right? When you're in business, don't partner with people that aren't going the same way. Eventually, it's going to fissure. If you're going to follow the blessing and favor of the Lord, if you're going to honor Jesus in all you do, and you're with somebody that doesn't care about that, eventually your business is going to run into challenge. It doesn't mean you don't hang out with non-believers, but there's really only one purpose to hang out with non-believers. What? To share the hope of Christ. To let them know, to let your light so shine before men that they would see your good works and give praise to your Father who's in heaven. Evangelism is not a task. Evangelism is the flowing of the joy of the Lord and you giving reason for the answer you have for all the joy you have in your life. Why? Because whatever you talk about is whatever you worship. You ever get with somebody, all they talk about is food, sports, vacation, travel, friendships, marriage, kids, houses, property, whatever. That's their God. If you can't let Jesus come to the surface, here's my question. Why? What greater event has taken place in your life than when you were dead and God made you alive? How does that not surface ever? Right? It's not a task to go tell people. It's a lifestyle that comes out of the believer as they continue to grow in the joy of the Holy Spirit. Amen? And so as you're hearing this, don't spiritually compromise. Refuse spiritual complacency. Don't say the whole, it's okay, I know I'm saved, I'm going to heaven anyway, so what difference does it make? I'll just hang out with them. Friends, the more you grow with Jesus, the more uncomfortable unbelievers should feel around you. They should always feel your love. No question. Not your judgment. They should always feel your love. But as they get to know you, they should realize you're going a different way than I'm going. And too often when it comes to believers, non-believers look at believers and be like, okay, we go to the same golf courses. We drink the same amount of beer. We cuss the same. We tell the same jokes. We have the same problems in our marriage. We're pretty much the same. No, you're not the same at all because internally you've been born again and saved and God's trying to sanctify you so you don't look anything like that anymore. So that when you're with those people, you love them and you show love to them, but you let them see, I'm not what I was. I used to be like that, But because God's in me, I'm not participating in that. I'm not talking that way. I don't want to be around that joke. I don't want to hear that thing. I don't want to talk about that. It's just not important to me. And the more you grow in Christ, I mean, I love being around non-believers when I can share the love of Christ, but I don't want to participate in the things that non-believers do. Their conversations bore me. Their hope is false. The things that they talk about don't bring any joy. It's why they always brag about themselves. It's why they always talk about what they're doing and what they're accomplishing. And sometimes I wish, you know, I had like a thing on my head that was like, so what? You know, I mean, he's just like, I'm not interested in what you're saying because it doesn't mean anything that you're bragging about how much money you have or where you're going or who you know or what you do. I guess, so what? When you're around Christians, it doesn't matter what they have or what they're doing or the influence they have. They're talking about Jesus and where they're going. And there's something inside your heart when they're meeting with guys in Africa that are pastoring churches that make about $5 a month that are so on fire that are my forever brothers. I get moved. Like, these are my guys. This is my family. This is where I'm going. Amen? I mean, Ephesians 5 verse 8 says, you were formerly darkness, but now you are light in the Lord. Walk as children of light. 1 Peter 2 9 says, you're a chosen race called out of darkness into his marvelous light. You're chosen. You're set forth. You were this. The wrath of God was on you, but now you're something new. That's why Luke 21, 36 says, but keep on the alert at all times, praying that you may have the strength to escape all these things that are about to take place and to stand before the Son of Man. You know what it's like. For some of you that wear glasses or contact corrective lenses, do you remember what it was like the first time you went to the eye doctor and recognized that you needed them? Because the eye doctor will say something like, do you need glasses? I don't need glasses. I see just fine. Hey, read this. I can't read that. Then they start putting these things on your eyes. Like, is that what it's supposed to look like? You know what I'm talking about? And then you get glasses for the first time and you walk out of the doctor's office and you're seeing things so clearly. Like, you can read the scoreboard. Like, you can see the basket. You can do things you couldn't. You can read the chalkboard. Do they still have chalkboards anymore? I don't know. You could back then. And all these different things, but I didn't realize I needed it. That's what it's like to be born again. I didn't realize I needed it, but now that I'm in Christ, I have a totally different lens. I see things completely differently. God's changed the way I look at him, and he's changed the way that I look at the world. So resolve to not spiritually compromise. Refuse spiritual complacency. There were seven churches in the book of Revelation that Jesus Christ addressed. And in chapter 3, one of the churches he addressed was the church at Laodicea. And he was judging them, condemning them because of their complacency and their apathy and their lethargy. He says this in Revelation 3:15, I know your deeds, that you're neither cold nor hot. I wish that you were cold or hot. They lived in a place where the water traveled to them from a far distance. By the time it got there, it wasn't cold anymore. It wasn't hot anymore. Cold water is good, right? I mean, on a hot day, it's good to have cold water. And when you feel like it, you don't feel so good, a hot shower feels great. Lukewarm water and lukewarm showers are good for nothing. And Jesus was saying this, like, you're good for nothing. You're so complacent. You don't even care about what I've done. So because you've come lukewarm, and neither are hot or cold, I'm about to spit you out of my mouth. Jesus is like, I'm about ready to vomit you. That's what you're like to me, because you're so complacent. You don't care. He says, because you say, I am rich and have become wealthy and have need of nothing, and you do not know that you are wretched and miserable and poor and blind and naked.
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7: 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I'm Tom Boone, and taking a look at D.C. area weather, a beautiful, sunny, dry week in store. High temperature today of 76. Going up to 82 tomorrow, and then up to 87 on Thursday. Right now it's 63 degrees, and the Urban Alternative is next on WAVA.
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18: 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Move forward with God. Scripture says, weeping may endure for a night, but joy will come in the morning time. I'm Apostle Dr. Nelson K. Williams, Senior Pastor.
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21: 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When the world feels unstable, it's easy to focus on what's happening around us instead of what God has already told us. Today, Dr. Evans explains how prophecy is meant to do more than satisfy our curiosity. It's designed to draw us closer to Christ, to help us live with an eternal perspective. Let's join him in the New Testament book of 2 Peter.
1: He begins in chapter 3, mentioning a number of times, beloved in verse 1, beloved in verse 8, beloved in verse 14, beloved in verse 17. He wants them to know that he has affection for them in what he's about to say. And in ministry, even though he's talking about prophecy, he wants them to know that this prophecy that he is talking about comes out of a heart of concern for them. So when we're speaking prophecy, what we're trying to do is impact people for their well-being. And not just trying to teach data, we're trying to show them love. Beloved is a term of affection. And so he wants them to know that there's this heart that is coming with this teaching. You will also see there is a heavy emphasis on scripture. He says in verse 2, the word spoken. He says in verse 5, the word of God. He says in verse 7, by his word. He says in verse 16, the rest of scripture. So he begins and he says, I am writing to you in which I am stirring up your sincere mind by way of remember. He says, I want you to remember. So he says, I'm going to stir up your mind. I want you to be reminded in the verse 1. Beginning of verse 2, he says, remember. So three times in two verses, he says, I need you to remember this. In verse 2, the word spoken beforehand by the holy prophets, the commandment of the Lord and Savior spoken by your apostles. Don't go too fast. He says, what I'm telling you, what I'm going to remind you of has a history to it. That history starts with the prophets. So that's Old Testament history. It continues with what he calls the commandment of Christ. And then it closes with the apostles. So we've gone from Old Testament, the commandment of Christ is in the Gospels. The epistles are after that. What he is saying is, I'm reminding you of something that has biblical continuity. That's why when you're studying prophecy, you want to look at continuity, how things connect from one to another to another, from the Old Testament to what Christ said to what the apostles say, because a lot of prophetic confusion is because we do not connect the three. And once you disconnect them, you lose the continuity, which is confusing the prophetic kingdom program. So there's continuity, he says, from the Old Testament, prophets, through Christ, to apostles, because we're all in sync with one another. And so he is arguing for the unity of Scripture. Now, in this prophetic concern, it is revolving around the coming of the Lord. He says, there are going to be false teachers, verse 4, and they're going to say, where is the promise of his coming? So it is about the coming of the Lord. Verse 9, again, the Lord is slow not concerning his promise. So the prophetic issue is the coming of the Lord. It is at this point that it is critical to establish the connection between the coming of the Lord and the word of God from the prophets, from the commandment of Christ, through the apostles. because he introduces this whole prophetic section about the coming of the Lord, about the continuity of Scripture through those three groups. Now, this takes us to the importance of understanding a link. Let's go back to biblical theology. If you go to chapter 1 of 2 Peter, same book, he goes into this discussion of the Word of God tied to an event that took place in his life. This is an apostle, Peter, talking about an event that happened to him. Verse 16, "For we did not follow cleverly devised tales, which we made known to you, the power and coming of the Lord Jesus Christ." So chapter 3 is not the first time we're talking about the coming of the Lord. He says, before he gets to chapter 3, chapter 1, biblical theology, you see the connection. He says, the coming of the Lord. I'm not making this stuff up, is what he says in verse 16. "But we were eyewitnesses of his majesty. For when he received honor and glory from God the Father, such an utterance as this was made to him by the majestic glory, God, 'This is my beloved Son in whom I'm well pleased,' and we ourselves heed this utterance made from heaven when we were with him on the holy mountain." We know what that event was. That event was the transfiguration. Jesus is saying, none of you will die until you have seen the coming of the Lord in his kingdom. Okay, so we're going back now. He's going back to something that happened to him. And he's saying, let me tell you what I saw. What I saw was the coming of the Lord into his kingdom. See, this is why you can never lose sight of the kingdom, because the coming of the Lord is for the purpose of the kingdom. And he told them they would not die until they saw it, which means the coming of the kingdom existed with them when they were here, which means the coming of the kingdom is not just future. It was present with them. And the reason he's making the connection is because the kingdom is present with us. And all of a sudden, Moses and Elijah show up. Okay, wait a minute. We got Christ. We got Old Testament prophets. We got New Testament apostles. And we got God talking. So we got the person of Christ, the Word of God, because God was talking. We've got Old Testament prophets, Moses and Elijah. We got New Testament apostles, Peter, James, and John. So he goes back to a history that's part of his introduction to chapter 3, the Old Testament, Christ, and the New Testament, all connected with God's word. So there is correlation here. Verse 19 of still chapter 1, but it's connected to chapter 3. "So we have the prophetic word." Okay, he doesn't say the word. He says the prophetic word, which means he's specifically talking about the word as it relates to prophecy. He says, "So we have the prophetic word made more sure." The Greek word for sure means to confirm something. "We have the prophetic word made more sure, to which you do well to pay attention as a lamp shining in a dark place." In other words, the darker things get, the more the prophetic word is needed. Not just general teaching, the word that is prophetic is needed in the darkness. He says, "until the day dawns and the morning star rises in your heart." He says, I want you in the darkness and confusion of the world to grab hold of this prophetic word. And here's my goal. This is very important. My goal is until, verse 19, "the day dawns and the morning star rises in your heart." What do you mean, Peter? What are you telling us? Why do you want this emphasis on prophecy? I want the prophetic word to be so deep, so impactful, that the morning star rises in your heart. Because what Peter is saying is, when the prophetic word takes root and you pay attention to it, you get your own visit to the mountain. You get your own experience of the transfiguration. It's just in your heart. It's not on the mountain. The morning star. Jesus is called the morning star. So the reason you have to emphasize prophecy is not just so that people know the future, but that people visit their own personal transfiguration experience. So that means that you got to go back to the Old Testament to appreciate what Peter's saying in the New Testament, because Peter told you to go there. He gave you permission to use the Old Testament. Don't be afraid to use the Old Testament for New Testament truth.
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21: 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I'll repeat that contact information for you after the second part of today's message. Here's Dr. Evans.
1: Okay, let's talk about the flood, and it relates to the coming of the Lord. He says, back in the day of the flood, Noah and his family were taking 120 years to do 2 things. Build a boat on dry land while preaching. So he's a preacher of righteousness, and he's building a boat on dry land. So he's standing in the pulpit, so to speak, preaching about prophecy. Because he's talking about an event that has not yet occurred. He has a 3-word sermon. It's going to rain. God told me to tell you it's going to rain. The problem is it had never rained. Up until this time, it had never rained. The vegetation was from the fountains underneath the earth. Everything else was held in a canopy above the earth. So nobody had seen rain. They didn't know what rain was. But here he is preaching prophetically about an event that was going to affect them. But he gave them a visual because he's building a boat on dry land. When he's building the boat on dry land, he's preaching. So they're seeing the arc of ministry you're building while hearing the word about prophecy. The reason why the ark was critical was to save the believer at the same time that there would be the judgment of the sinner. Let's put it another way. The coming of the Lord inaugurates the beginning of the tribulation. They happen simultaneously. Therefore, the coming of the Lord is not an event, a one-time event. The coming of the Lord is the start of a series of events. He is leaving heaven. He is coming to get the church in.

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6: But in the day of the Lord, he takes over. It's not what you want to do. I am going to unleash what I want to do. And I'm going to do it my way. In the day of man, you have certain choices. In the day of the Lord, it's his choice. So the day of the Lord is tied to the coming of the Lord when the Lord returns. So Noah is removed prior to the judgment. Peter is using Old Testament truth. People want to know, how is all this going to affect the whole world? Well, you got oil, you got fertilizer that can't move. It's affecting the whole world. So you can see a little bit, you know, the Bible says in Matthew 24, there'll be wars and rumors of wars. Well, there's always been wars. The difference is at the coming of the Lord, it will affect the whole world. So it's not general wars. It's wars that has rumors with it. It's wars and rumors of wars. In other words, it spreads out in its effect. That's why so many people thought Jesus was coming after World War I and then World War II, because those were big wars, but they didn't affect the whole human race. These wars and the rumors about them is worldwide. That has not happened like you're seeing it now. So what you're seeing now is either the coming of the Lord or a great preview that this is how something like that could happen when it's time for it to happen. But here's the thing. When the coming of the Lord was going to happen in the flood, they didn't get notice. They did notice. Noah didn't know when it was going to rain. He was told at the time it was going to rain. All he had to do was preach for 120 years. That's 120 years preaching the same sermon. Same sermon for 120 years. So what's the point? The point is, prioritize the prophetic word. That is, link preaching to prophecy as much as is appropriate and as much as you can so that people develop an eternal perspective while living in time. And he says, you must pay, he says in chapter 1, you must pay close attention. You know the story about the mouse? Farmer Brown bought a mouse trap. And so the mouse went to the chicken and said, I just want you to know, Mr. Chicken, Farmer Brown bought a mousetrap. Chicken said to the mouse, that's your problem, not mine. Mouse went to the pig, said, pig, I just want you to know, Farmer Brown bought a mousetrap. Pig said, Well, you better go somewhere and hide because they ain't got nothing to do with me. It's irrelevant. Mouse went to the cow and said, cow, just want you to know, Farmer Brown bought a mouse trap. That can't hurt me. I'm a cow. One day, a snake had gotten in where the mouse trap was and got caught. The mousetrap closed on the snake. Snake is struggling. Farmer Brown's wife didn't know that the snake was in the mousetrap, and she walked by there, and the snake bit her. And it was poisonous. So Farmer Brown, his wife, gets sick. Farmer Brown is concerned for his wife, and she's laying in bed. She has a fever. He says, I know what I'll do. I'll get her some chicken soup. So Farmer Brown goes and finds the chicken and plucks the chicken and makes her some chicken soup. But Farmer Brown's got to tend the farm. He's got to take care of business. So he gets some people to come over and watch his wife while he's doing business. Well, I got to feed these people because they're here all day.

0: I want them to have some bacon, some eggs, some. I want them to be able to eat. So he goes and gets the pig, and he slaughters the pig, so that the people watching his wife can have something to eat while he's taking care of the farm. But unfortunately, Farmer Brown's wife dies. They have a funeral, and people come from everywhere. Farmer Brown says, I gotta feed these people after the funeral. He goes to the cow, kills the cow, so he can feed all the people from the funeral. The mouse said, I tried to tell him Farmer Brown bought a mouse trap. What I'm trying to say is, it may not seem like much, but when the prophetic implications are emphasized, the results of it can be huge. So don't lose sight of the coming of the Lord in light of the prophetic days in which we're living.
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3: With SRN News, Armitage Thomason in Washington. He has spoken with Israel's prime minister and senior Hezbollah officials in Lebanon. President Trump says that both sides have agreed to dial back the fighting that has been threatening a U.S.-Iran peace deal. Russia attacked Ukraine with a barrage of missiles and drones overnight, killing at least 17 people, injuring dozens, and trapping many others, that according to Ukrainian officials. The state of Florida is suing OpenAI, alleging it disregarded and even covered up serious risks to young people posed by ChatGPT. The Los Angeles mayor's race and the California governor's contest, among the most closely watched of today's primaries, going on in half a dozen states. And Secretary of State Rubio returns to Capitol Hill today, the first of 2 days of hearings. More details, srnnews.com.
4: I'm Nicole Murray with Your Money Now. New research shows that nearly one in four white-collar workers is experiencing a hidden professional crisis, a mid-career stall, defined as at least 5 years without a promotion or meaningful raise. The costs of a mid-career stall can translate into tens of thousands of dollars in lost wages, plus other benefits that come with career progression like retirement security. Oil prices are down this morning by roughly 1% after President Trump says talks with Iran are ongoing, despite conflicting reports from Tehranian officials. West Texas Intermediate currently at $91 per barrel, Brent at roughly $94. Anthropic said it has confidentially filed its IPO prospectus with the Securities and Exchange Commission, setting up a potentially historic share sale for investors ready to jump into artificial intelligence. With its announcement, Anthropic is getting out ahead of rival OpenAI, which is readying its own confidential filing. Futures are moderately lower as traders watch for developments with Iran peace talks. That's Your Money Now.
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0: Coming up at 11 a.m., it's Leading the Way with Dr. Michael Youssef. But right now, coming up on 3 minutes after 10, the following program is sponsored by Turning Point Ministries on WAVA.
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10: And thank you for joining us today for the daily edition of Turning Point. We're so happy to have you with us. I'm David Jeremiah, and it's my wonderful privilege to be your teacher and host each day as we meet. We've been doing this for a long time. Over 40 years we've been doing this together for many of us, and so grateful for the many of you who have been faithful listeners and encouragers and supporters. So grateful for all that you do, because together we've been able to do so much. Today we're going to finish our discussion that we began yesterday as the introduction to this series on the Holy Spirit gets off the ground. We're talking about the promise of the Spirit, how the Lord Jesus told us ahead of time that He was coming. And the Holy Spirit is called the promise of Jesus, that He would send someone to take His place after He went back to heaven. The Holy Spirit was poured out upon the church on the day of Pentecost, and we have been blessed because of that ever since. We'll explore some of the ways it touches us as we open our Bibles together in just a moment. Before we get to our lesson, let me tell you that during the month of June, our resource for the month is the full-length book, The Holy Spirit You May Not Know. I wrote this book as I was teaching this material in church as a pastor, and the book has just been released. The world changed on the day of Pentecost 2,000 years ago, and an upstairs room was filled with the presence of the Holy Spirit. The Bible says that on that particular day, over 3,000 people were converted. When the Holy Spirit was set loose, when Jesus sent the promise, and we'll talk more about that as we open our Bibles together today. And I want to ask you to open your Bible with me to John 14, verses 16 and 17. We'll continue and conclude our discussion of the promise of the Spirit. As important as the Holy Spirit is, He never preempts the place of Christ. On the other hand, wherever Christ is magnified, you can be sure the Holy Spirit is at work. His task is to make much of Jesus. This is a word needed in our generation, men and women, because there are groups today who have elevated the Spirit in such a way that Jesus is almost lost. To be sure, the Spirit is God. We do not need to make Him God. He already is, but His place in the Trinity is to glorify Jesus Christ. And when the Spirit is doing His work in your life, you will not be going around talking primarily about the Holy Spirit. You'll be talking about Jesus. You will be talking about Jesus Christ because the Spirit comes to lift Him up. Spirit-filled Christians, men and women, are Christ-centered Christians. Like John the Baptist, who said, "He must increase, but I must decrease." So the Holy Spirit comes, first of all, to promote Jesus Christ. And if you get yourself in a group and all of a sudden Jesus Christ gets lost and the Holy Spirit becomes the whole discussion and the gifts of the Spirit and speaking in tongues and all of this takes over, whenever that happens, you know something's not right. Because the Holy Spirit did not come to promote Himself. He came to promote Jesus. And if you're filled with the Spirit of Jesus, you'll be filled with the Spirit itself. That's the way that works. And that's what the Bible teaches. So He's here to promote Jesus Christ. Secondly, the Holy Spirit has come to provide strength for believers. I want you to know that's very special to me, especially during these days. I'm sure it's special to some of you, even though you may not know what's going on. John 14, 16 says, "I will pray the Father, and He will send you another helper." How many of you could use another helper? I mean, amen. We could use a little help, couldn't we? Jesus called the Holy Spirit helper. That word has the meaning of someone who comes alongside of you, who walks beside you. The word is parakaleo, called alongside of. He comes to strengthen you. The Holy Spirit is the one who comes with strength. He's the divine strengthener. Someone once said, the Holy Spirit is the rod of iron in your back. The Holy Spirit is the one who gives you the backbone to do the things you don't have the courage to do. How we need that today. How we need that in our world today, in our churches today. We live in a time of immense pressure, and without the Spirit's strength, we will collapse. Think of Simon Peter. He's a great illustration. On the night Jesus was betrayed, Peter denied the Lord three times. When confronted, he swore, "I don't even know the man," speaking of Jesus. What a pitiful picture of cowardice. Yet wait 40 days, and that same Peter stands before a hostile crowd on the day of Pentecost and proclaims Jesus Christ crucified and risen, and 3,000 people are converted. So you say, what made the difference between Peter on the night before Jesus died and Peter 40 days later? Two things: the resurrection of Jesus Christ and the coming of the Holy Spirit. The Holy Spirit transformed Peter from a coward to a courageous preacher. The Holy Spirit was the steel in Peter's backbone. He was the source of his power. That's what Jesus promised. He said, "I will send you another helper. He is the strength we need to live boldly and faithfully in a hostile world." How many of you know that if you only ever do the things you think you can do, you will never do the things God called you to do? I'm sure it would surprise you that many times I don't feel like preaching to you on Sunday. I'm tired. Maybe I've had a busy week, or I'm not feeling good physically. But you know what? One of the most wonderful things in the world to be a preacher is to stand up here and feel weak and know that the Holy Spirit has filled you with his power. Sometimes it's almost like I'm standing over here watching someone else preach because the Holy Spirit is doing it. In 1966, a 22-year-old English woman named Jackie Pullinger boarded a ship with little more than a suitcase, a few dollars, and a prayer. She had asked God to show her where to get off. At every port the ship stopped, she felt no peace until the ship docked in Hong Kong. There, God led her to Koh Lan Wat City, a lawless maze of alleys ruled by gangs and filled with heroin addicts and street children. Jackie moved into a tiny room in that dark city. She had no money, no program, and no plan. All she had was the Holy Spirit. At first, she felt helpless, but when addicts came to her for prayer, she discovered something astonishing. Many of them who got prayed for were delivered from heroin without withdrawal pain. Doctors couldn't explain it. Jackie simply said, "I discovered the Holy Spirit is stronger than heroin. I just show up and he brings life." Her ministry became known as St. Stephen's Society. It has since helped thousands of people recover from drug addiction. Former gang members have become pastors and addicts, free, and broken lives became whole. We may never walk into a walled city of crime and addiction as Jackie did, but all of us know what it's like to feel powerless. And it is in those very moments that the Holy Spirit comes alongside us to help us and to strengthen us and to enable us to do what we could never do if he weren't active. The Bible says, "You shall receive power after the Holy Spirit has come upon you." The Bible says, "I pray that from his glorious unlimited resources, he will empower you with inner strength through his Spirit." The Bible says God has not given us a spirit of fear, but of power and of love and of a sound mind. Ladies and gentlemen, one of the purposes of the Holy Spirit is to give you the strength you don't have without him. He gives you the power, the courage to do things you would never do on your own. He becomes the source of God within you. He comes to promote Jesus Christ. He comes to provide strength for Christian living. Here's the third thing. The Holy Spirit comes to point us to the truth. Jesus said this about the Holy Spirit in John 14:26. "But the Helper, the Holy Spirit, whom the Father will send in my name, he will teach you all things and bring to your remembrance all things that I said to you." And two chapters later, Jesus said, "I still have many things to say to you, but you cannot bear them now. However, when he, the Spirit of truth, has come, he will guide you into all truth." You know, truth is almost lost in our world today, is it not? You wonder if anybody really even knows what the meaning of it is. people talk about their truth, it's just another way of describing their deception and lies. But the Bible says there is truth, and Jesus Christ is the truth. And sometimes as we look at what's going on in life, we need someone to help us understand the truth. What is true? In John 14, 26, Jesus explained that the Spirit would be the disciples' helper, and that he would teach them everything they needed to know, and even bring back to their mind the words he had already spoken. In John 16, Jesus said there was more truth waiting for them, but they weren't ready for it yet. He said he would handle that too. When the time came, he would give them the truth that they needed at that moment. So let me just tell you this, the same Spirit still teaches us today, reminding us of God's word when we need it most and leading us into deeper understanding as we grow. If you've ever memorized any verses, you know that sometimes when you're in a situation, that verse will pop into your mind. Who does that? The Holy Spirit does that. The Holy Spirit brings to your memory the things Jesus has already said, so you have that verse when you need it the most. And you know, sometimes what I've discovered is, and I don't know if this happens to you, these are verses I haven't even reviewed in a long time, and if you told me, could you say that verse and do it perfectly, I couldn't, but the Holy Spirit can, and he brings that verse back to your mind, so when you're in the midst of the situation, you know exactly what it is you should say, because the Spirit of truth is working in your heart. The Holy Spirit comes to promote Jesus Christ. The Holy Spirit comes to provide strength for your life. The Holy Spirit comes to point you to the truth. And here's the one that I love maybe the most. The Holy Spirit comes to pray for us. The Holy Spirit prays for us. Listen to this. Did you know that you have two prayer partners? One is in heaven, the Lord Jesus Christ, who ever lives to make intercession for you at the right hand of the Father. And the other lives within you, the Holy Spirit. Romans 8, 26 and 27 says, likewise, the Spirit also helps in our weakness. For we do not know what we should pray for as we ought, but the Spirit himself makes intercession for us with groanings which cannot be uttered. Now he who searches the heart knows what the mind of the Spirit is, because he makes intercession for the saints according to the will of God. Paul says, listen to this, Paul says that the Spirit of God prays for us when we don't know how to pray. Have you ever been in a situation where you didn't know how to pray? You tried to pray, the words wouldn't come, you couldn't put your thoughts together, it was such a deep problem you didn't even know how to address it. That's something we can all picture, something we've all experienced. It's like the little boy who knelt by his bed and he folded his hands and whispered, God, A, B, C, D, E, F, G, all the way to Z. And his mother smiled and asked what he was doing. He said, I don't know what to pray, so I just gave God all the letters. And he can put them together any way he wants. There are times when praying feels almost impossible. Life can get so stressful or painful that we don't even know what to say to God. I remember one time years ago when I was going through cancer. I was going to the hospital and they were going to do a biopsy of my spleen. And when they told me how they were going to do that, I didn't want to do it. We were in the operating room where they were getting ready to do it, and the doctor said something about, do you want to pray? And I couldn't pray. Donna was there and she prayed great, but I couldn't pray. But I knew that the Spirit of God was in that moment, that he was helping me. When you can't even put your words together, the Holy Spirit is there. And the Bible says he makes intercession for you with groanings that cannot be uttered. Oh, what a precious thing that is. Someone has said in prayer, it's better to have a heart without words than it is to have words without a heart. And when the heart cannot find words, the Holy Spirit makes intercession with groanings too deep for words. Have you ever felt so sad or mixed up inside that you couldn't find the right words? Maybe you just didn't know what to say. You sighed, you groaned, you whispered Jesus' name. Paul says in those moments, the Holy Spirit takes what's in your heart, even if it's just a sigh, and he brings it to God. He understands what's going on inside you better than you understand yourself. It's like when you ask a friend to pray for you, but you can't really explain what's wrong. The amazing thing is you don't have to explain anything to the Holy Spirit. He already knows your worries and your struggles, and he carries them straight to God's throne. The Spirit takes those wordless longings, and he shapes them, and he lays them before the Father.
11: through the intercession of Christ. No wonder God answers prayer. Prayer is the combined work of the Holy Spirit within us, the Son beside the Father, and the Father receiving the request. Did you know when you pray, the entire Trinity gets involved? It's no wonder God answers prayer. So the personality of the Holy Spirit, the priority of the Holy Spirit, the purpose of the Holy Spirit. And let me talk with you for just a moment about the permanency of the Holy Spirit. In the Old Testament, the Holy Spirit's ministry was much different than it is today. In the Old Testament, the Holy Spirit would come upon people for certain occasions. He came upon Samson for feats of strength. The Holy Spirit came upon Gideon for leadership. The Holy Spirit came upon the prophets for their ministry, but his presence was just temporary. He came and went according to the purposes of God. But notice carefully what Jesus said about the Holy Spirit now. And I will pray the Father, and he will give you another helper, that he may abide with you for how long? Forever. The Spirit of truth, whom the world cannot receive because it neither sees him nor knows him, but you know him. Now, here is a phrase that tells you the difference between the Old Testament and the New Testament. In the Old Testament, he is with you. In the New Testament, he is in you. Aren't you glad you live in the New Testament days? We don't live in the Old Testament. The Bible says that when you become a Christian, you are baptized in the Holy Spirit. The Holy Spirit becomes your possession. And in fact, the scripture actually says, if you don't have the Spirit, you can't be a Christian. You don't have to wait for the Holy Spirit. You don't have to have some ecstatic experience and then you get the Holy Spirit. When you get Jesus, you get the Holy Spirit. The Holy Spirit comes to live within you. So if you're a Christian, you have the indwelling Holy Spirit. He's living within you right now. You may not feel it. You may not know it. You may not understand it, but it doesn't make any difference. It's still true. The Holy Spirit indwells every single believer. I met a man once who told me that he'd been away from God for 16 years. He'd come to Christ as a boy, but he'd wandered so far. That night he returned in repentance. 16 years of rebellion had not driven the Holy Spirit away. The Spirit had been resident all along, convicting him, drawing him until he came back. That's the difference between having the Spirit as a resident, having the Spirit as the president. He may live in your life, but he longs to reign in your life. And joy comes not just from having the Holy Spirit within you. Joy comes when the Holy Spirit within you is sitting on the throne of your life and he's running the show. And you're not doing this on your own, but you're asking God to help you. Perhaps that is why some of you are miserable. You know Christ and the Spirit is in you, but you have pushed him to the side and taken charge of everything yourself. The conviction you feel even now is the Spirit's way of reminding you that you will never know peace until the Holy Spirit is the president of your life. Don't just accept him as the resident. Anoint him as the president. Do what he says. Tell him that you want to be under his authority and do what he tells you to do. The Bible says God's Spirit will not always strive with man. That means that when the Holy Spirit is speaking to you, don't take it for granted because he may not speak to you again in such a way. I think of that often when we come to the end of a service and I ask you to give your heart to Christ. Some of you say, well, I think I won't do that today. Maybe I'll do it next time. You don't even know if you're going to have it next time. But one thing you can't be sure of, will the Holy Spirit still be striving within your heart then as he is today? Years ago in Europe, a young man and woman were walking together along the banks of a wide river, and their conversation turned to a friend they both admired. Mary has such a radiant personality, the young man remarked. His companion smiled. She really does. But what do you think makes her that way? They walked in silence for a moment, and then the path opened to a clearing with a clear view across the water. On the opposite bank stood an ancient stone castle, its towers rising against the sky. And the young man pointed. He said, when I was a boy, I love to sit here in the evening and watch that castle. And you could always tell what was happening inside by the lights in the window. If only a few people were home, just a dim glow showed. But when guests arrived, the place came alive with brightness. I'll never forget the night a member of the royal family visited. Every single window blazed with light and the castle seemed to shine from within. It was unforgettable. He paused and then he said, that's how I explain Mary's radiance. She's entertaining a royal guest. She's got the Holy Spirit within her, shining through her. So it is when the Holy Spirit lives in us. He fills every room of our heart with light. And when others see on the outside, it's simply the glow of his presence. There's an old French film called Jean de Florette. It takes place in the hills of Provence after the First World War. A man named Jean, a city tax collector, inherits a small farm, and he moves there with his wife and his little daughter. He's full of dreams, and he's convinced that with enough effort, he can make the rocky land flourish. But there's one big problem. There's no water. The ground is dry. Jean doesn't realize that a strong hidden spring is right beneath the property. So instead, day and night, he straps barrels to his donkey and trudges to fetch water from a distant source. Heat is brutal, work never ends, and he wears himself out trying to survive. Sadly, Jean never discovers the spring. His health breaks down from the constant strain, and he dies without ever tapping into the water that was already his. And you know what? That's a picture of a lot of us. We exhaust ourselves trying to find help somewhere out there. We're running around from one specialist to another, reading one email, one internet post, trying to find the answers to our problems, when all the while the Spirit of God is right here, living inside of us. Jesus called him rivers of living water. He is our inexhaustible supply, and the question is, are we going to wear ourselves out like Jean, or are we going to draw from the Spirit who's already in us? So many Christians I know try to do the Lord's work in the energy of the flesh. How impossible that is. The Lord's work can't be done in the energy of the flesh because the Lord's work is way too big and too hard and too difficult. You need the Spirit of God within you to do the work of God, to live the life of God. And my question to you is, have you ever come to the realization that within you is that power, the power of the Holy Spirit? If you're a Christian, if you have put your trust in Jesus Christ, I'm making an announcement today that may surprise some of you. You already have the Holy Spirit living within you. You don't have to get him. You don't have to go to a conference and try to find the Holy Spirit. The Holy Spirit lives within you. The Bible says if there is no Holy Spirit within you, you're not a Christian. So now that you have the Holy Spirit, what are you going to do about it? Are you going to let him give you the wisdom? And then these next weeks, I'm going to try to help us do that and learn how to use the Holy Spirit's power as he intended us to do it. I don't know about the rest of you. I find a great need for this in my life right now. And I know that God has promised to meet that need through the person of the Holy Spirit. Here's the other thing you need to understand. If you don't have Jesus, you don't have the Holy Spirit. If you're not a Christian, you just can't put any of this into operation because you have to have Jesus to have the Holy Spirit. When you come to a saving knowledge of Jesus Christ, the Holy Spirit comes to live within you. So if you're interested in all the things we've talked about, the first thing you need to do is this. Put your trust in Jesus Christ as your Savior. Don't wait any longer. Do it now. You have no idea what you're missing by holding out on Jesus. He's come to give you everything, eternal life, and not just that, but spiritual power. If you just trust him, if you just put your faith in him. And that's the most important thing. The Holy Spirit came to empower us with the gospel so that we could share the message I have just shared, that God loves you and Christ died for you and he wants you to be one of his own. If you will put your trust in him, that can happen today. Hey, by the way, if you make that decision, let us know because we have a whole packet of material we'd like to send to you that will help you understand what happens next. I hope you'll let us do that. Tomorrow, we will begin 2 days of discussion of what it means to be born of the Spirit from John chapter 3. This is one of the chapters in this brand new book, and this is the lesson tomorrow. I hope you'll join us then as we continue our discussion of the Holy Spirit you may not know. I'm David Jeremiah, and it's my privilege to be your teacher every day. Thank you for joining me. Have a great day. We'll see you next time.

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1: 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I'm Tom Boone. 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
5: Beloved, if you know Jesus, it's because he chose you before the foundation of the world. He pre-loved you, beloved, and he planned in advance that he was going to save you and bring you to himself.

0: Long before the stars were hung in the sky and before the earth was created, the creator of the universe, he thought of you. God knew you and he loved you. He also chose you to be his own. It's really amazing when you think about it. Hello and welcome to Discovering the Jewish Jesus. I'm your host, Dustin Roberts. And today, Rabbi Schneider, he's going to explore the first couple of verses in the book of Ephesians to share the Apostle Paul's take on this magnificent truth of God's love for you. So let's get started. Here's Rabbi.
1: Grace to you and peace from God our Father and Yeshua HaMashiach. I want you to know, those of you that are listening right now, that's God's heart to you. Listen, grace to you and peace to you from God our Father and from Yeshua HaMashiach. Jesus died for your sin. And now God is reaching out to you. He's looking past your sin because Jesus died for it. And he's coming to you in love, and he's coming to you in friendship, and he's coming into your room right now and he's saying, grace to you and peace. Do not be afraid. I love you. And so Paul begins by putting God's people at ease so they can receive from the heart of God. Some of you are having a hard time receiving from the Lord because you think God's mad at you. You think God's rejected you. You think God doesn't love you. You feel condemned. But beloved, the devil is the accuser of the brethren. If you have truly turned your life over to Jesus, if you've repented and are in the process of repenting, and what I mean by that, beloved, we don't become perfect at once. Paul said not that he'd attained it or that he had become perfect, but that he kept on pressing on. If you're truly seeking to love the Lord, your heart is crying out to him, God, I want to be right with you. I want to live for you. I don't want to sin against you. If you're trapped in a sin, you're saying, God, deliver me, deliver me. You're crying out to him day and night to deliver you. I want you to know, beloved, God loves you. And he's saying to you, grace to you, my child, and peace to you. Just be at peace. God's there for you. God loves you, and God wants to be with you. Paul continues on, and he says in verse number 3, blessed be the God and Father of Yeshua HaMashiach. And we begin our Hebrew prayers by saying, Baruch atah Adonai Eloheinu Melech Olam, which means, blessed art thou, O Lord, our God. Baruch atah Adonai Eloheinu Melech Olam. Blessed art thou, O Lord our God, King of the universe. This is what Paul is doing here. Blessed be the God and Father of Yeshua Mashiach. It's a very Jewish blessing. Even as we begin the prayer, Baruch atah Adonai, blessed art thou, O Lord. What's Paul doing? He's saying, blessed be the God and Father of Yeshua the Messiah. So he's beginning the book of Ephesians, beloved, in a very traditional Jewish way. He continues on there and he says, blessed be the God and Father of Yeshua HaMashiach, who has blessed us with every spiritual blessing in the heavenly places. First, he says of the Lord that he's blessed. He says, blessed be the God and Father. First of all, he's saying that God is the blessed one. In other words, he is the one that is blessed. And so Paul was giving back to him that praise, blessed, because God's the only blessed one. And if you and I want to be blessed, we have to be blessed from the one that has the power to bless us, and that is the blessed one, the God and Father of Yeshua Mashiach. So with that in mind, let me read it again. Paul said, blessed be the God and Father of Yeshua Mashiach, who has blessed us with every spiritual blessing in the heavenly places in Messiah. And so we're going to see that we've been raised with Messiah and seated with him in the heavenly places. Listen, the scripture tells us to seek first the kingdom of God and everything else will be added unto us. In other words, the Father is saying, if you seek first the one that has the power to bless you, he's going to bless you because he's the rewarder of those that diligently seek him. The blessing may not come to you in the way you think it's going to come. Some people are looking to become, you know, really wealthy. But you know what? God hasn't called us to a mountain of money. He's called us to Mount Sinai. He's called us, beloved, to himself. You'll be blessed, though, beyond your wildest belief, beloved, when you're blessed by the Blessed One. You might not experience it fully in this world. None of us will. But the Bible tells us, eye is not seen an ear is not heard, and neither has it ever even entered into the heart of man, the things that God has prepared for those that love him. So listen to this again. Blessed be the God and Father of Yeshua Mashiach, who has blessed us, beloved, with every spiritual blessing in the heavenly places. What type of a blessing do we have? A spiritual blessing. But beloved, some people are looking to the Lord not for a spiritual blessing. They're looking to the Lord, beloved, for worldly blessings. Listen, don't use God to fulfill the American dream. Seek God, beloved, for his own presence. He said to Abraham, I am your exceedingly great reward. And so the blessing that we have, beloved, it's a heavenly blessing. It's a spiritual blessing. It's love, it's power, it's joy, it's peace, it's self-control. It's being in victory in the spirit realm. And beloved, we have these things, and it's going to become more evident to you as we proceed through this study in the book of Ephesians. I'm continuing on now in the fourth verse. Just as he chose us in him before the foundation of the world. Let me read the verses together now. Blessed be the God and Father of Yeshua Mashiach, who has blessed us with every spiritual blessing in the heavenly places in Messiah. Get this now. Just as he chose us, get it now, who did he choose? If you know him, beloved, if you love him, who did he choose? He chose, listen now, you. God chose you. Let me say it again. Just as he chose us in him, verse 4, before the foundation of the world, that we should be holy and blameless before him in love. Do you know what an awesome blessing that is, Yedidim, beloved ones, to understand that God chose you? Listen, you didn't choose him. He chose you. Jesus said, you did not choose me, but I chose you. Jesus also said, if you were of the world would love you. But because I chose you out of the world, therefore the world hates you. You need to understand, beloved, that God chose you. First by sending his son, but then by drawing you to himself through the Holy Spirit, beloved, and through divine providence. When you understand that God chose you before the foundation of the world to be his, beloved, that will revolutionize your life and it will become the foundation of much of your Christian doctrine. Listen to what Paul said. Blessed be the God and Father of Yeshua Mashiach, who has blessed us with every spiritual blessing in the heavenly places. Listen now, just as he chose you, just as he chose us in him before the foundation of the world. Now, you may say to yourself, well, he chose me, but I chose him. No, he chose you. Jesus specifically said, you did not choose me. Did you know that Jesus said, you did not choose me, but I chose you? You did not choose him. He chose you. Hallelujah and amen. And when did he choose you, beloved? Before the foundation of the world. Not by deeds of righteousness, which we have done, but according to his mercy.
0: 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But first, I want you to know that our desire is to see God move powerfully in your life. 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
1: Let's continue on. Just as he chose us in him before the foundation of the world, that we should be holy and blameless before him in love. Listen to the next verse now, Ephesians 1:5. He chose you Now, verse 5 says, He predestined us to adoption as sons through Yeshua Mashiach to Himself, according to the kind intention of His will. Now, sometimes when you bring up predestination, people say, I don't believe in predestination. Let me tell you, if you accept the Bible, you believe in predestination because predestination is in the Bible. Get your Bible out, beloved, and look at Ephesians chapter 1, verse number 5. And this is not the only place that the Holy Spirit speaks about predestination in the Bible. Read it for yourself, Ephesians 1, 5. He predestined us to adoption as sons through Jesus Christ. Paul said He chose you in Him before the foundation of the world, and He predestined you to adoption as a son. That is something, beloved, to get excited about. When you realize your salvation rests in God, you had to yield, beloved, but man is made willing in the day of God's power. See, the Bible tells us, we're going to see in a second, that we were dead in our transgressions and sins. We didn't have the ability to respond spiritually, but God saved you, beloved. He made you alive in Messiah through a sovereign act of His will. And if you'll bear with me on this, I think you'll find it so powerful and so anointed, and if you'll receive it, it will bless you. Because when you know that God chose you, beloved, when you know that it wasn't you that chose Him, but that it was He that chose you, that will give you such a love for God. That'll make you so excited about being Jesus's beloved. And you'll be willing to bear the reproach of being rejected when you witness for Him, because you'll know what a privilege it is, beloved, to be chosen by Him. And Jesus said, if you were chosen by Me, He said, you're going to bear the same thing that I bore. Jesus said, if you're of the world would love you. But because I chose you out of the world, therefore the world hates you. We lift up the name of Jesus today. Hallelujah and amen. Now, some people say, well, the reason that the Lord chose me was because He knew that I would choose Him. But beloved, that negates the Scriptures. That's not what Paul is saying. In fact, if we go to the book of Romans now, chapter number 8, I want to show you a scripture that many people will use to try to refute what I'm teaching here. Romans chapter number 8, beginning in verse number 29. For whom He foreknew, and this is where they get it from, the word foreknew. They say, God foreknew that I would choose Him. And because God foreknew that I would choose Him, they say, He chose me. And this is where they get it from. For whom He foreknew, He also predestinated. There's that word predestinate again. Remember, you can't say the rabbi's teaching predestination and turn me off, because, beloved, I'm just reading what the Bible says. The Bible uses the word predestination. So don't reject me, because if you reject me, beloved, I'm just reading what the Word of God says to you. Verse 29, Romans chapter 8. For whom He foreknew, He also predestined to become conformed to the image of His Son. There's that same language again. That He might be the firstborn among many brethren, and whom He predestinated, these He called. Whom He called, He justified. Whom He justified, He glorified. But here's what you need to understand. When Paul says here, whom He foreknew, Paul's not saying He foreknew that we would choose Him. Paul's saying He foreknew us. There's a big difference. Paul's not saying God foreknew that you would choose Him. That's not what the Scripture says at all there in Romans 8, 29. Rather, what Paul's saying is God foreknew you. He foreloved you. He loved you and chose you before the foundation of the world and already planned it in advance that you were going to be an object, beloved, of His mercy that He was going to adopt and bring to Himself as a son. And so you see this concept that God chose us because He foreknew that we would choose Him. The Bible doesn't teach that. Not at all. The Bible doesn't teach that God chooses one over another because He would know what they would do. Rather, the Bible teaches that God is sovereign, beloved, and He does what He wants to do. That's why Paul says in Romans 9, you will say to me then, there must be injustice with God if God chooses some. But Paul answers back, who are you, O man, that answers back to God? Doesn't the potter have the right over the clay to make from the same lump one vessel for honor and one for dishonor? And Paul teaches this very, very strongly. So let me back up again. We're in the very beginning of the book of Ephesians. Paul begins his book by blessing the Father, Baruch Atah Adonai. And then he speaks about how God the Father, the Blessed One, that he has blessed us, those that are his. He's writing to believers. He's writing to the church at Ephesus that the Blessed One has chosen us before the foundation of the world and that he predestinated us to adoption as sons. Now, as we look at the words of Jesus, what is very plain is that Jesus did not choose everybody. Jesus, for example, in John chapter 6, began to talk about who he was, and they began to grumble against him. And Jesus said, "Don't grumble among yourself. No one can come to me unless it's been granted from the Father." So as we turn to the Gospel of John chapter 6, we read these words. Jesus said in verse 35, "I am the bread of life. He who comes to me shall not hunger, and he who believes in me shall never thirst. But I said to you that you have seen me, and yet you do not believe." But then he says in verse 37, "All that the Father gives me shall come to me." What did Paul say in Ephesians chapter 1? "Blessed be the God and Father of Yeshua HaMashiach that has blessed us and chose us before the foundation of the world." Now in John 6, verse 37, Jesus said, "All that the Father gives me shall come to me." So there were these that were grumbling against him, these that were rejecting him. Jesus said, "You know, I know that you don't believe," but then he said in verse 37, "But all that the Father gives me shall come to me, and the one who comes to me, I will certainly not cast out." He continues in verse 39, "And this is the will of him that sent me, that of all that he has given me, I lose nothing." In John 10, Jesus said to those that were not believing, "You believe not," he said, "because you're not my sheep." But Jesus said, "I know my sheep. My Father has given them to me." Now, some of you might not like this, but I challenge you to look up the scripture references that I'm sharing with you for yourself, because all I'm doing is I'm sharing what Jesus said. Jesus continues in John chapter 6,

0: Many, therefore, of his disciples, when they heard this, when they heard him saying, unless you eat my flesh and drink my blood, they couldn't handle it. It sounded like grotesque to them. It was unkosher. So it says in verse 60, many, therefore, of his disciples, when they heard this, said, this is a difficult statement. Who can listen to it? Jesus in verse 61, but Jesus, conscious that his disciples grumbled, said to him, does this cause you to stumble? And then he said, what if you should behold? I'm just going to skip that and get right to the point. Jesus said this, but there are some of you in verse number 64 who do not believe. And in verse 65, he says this, for this reason I said to you that no one can come to me unless it has been granted from the Father. So Paul says in Ephesians chapter 1, blessed be the God and Father of Yeshua Mashiach, who has blessed us with every spiritual blessing in the heavenly places, just as he chose us in him before the foundation of the world and predestined us to adoption. Do you know in John 17, beloved, when Jesus is praying what we call the high priestly prayer, listen to what Jesus said in verse number 6. Jesus said, I manifested, he's speaking to the Father. He said, I manifested thy name to the men whom thou gave me out of the world. So Jesus manifested himself to the ones that the Father gave him. He didn't manifest himself to everybody. Jesus said, I thank you, Father, Lord of heaven and of earth, that you revealed these to the babes, but hid them from the wise and prudent. So Jesus says, I manifested thy name to the men whom thou gave me out of the world. And in verse number 9 of John 17, listen to this striking statement. Jesus said, I ask on their behalf. I do not ask on behalf of the world, but of those whom thou hast given me. Beloved, if you know Jesus, it's because he chose you before the foundation of the world. He pre-loved you, beloved, and he planned in advance that he was going to save you and bring you to himself. Your salvation, beloved, rests on the solid anchor and the solid foundation of the sovereignty of God. Jesus said, all the Father gives me will come to me. And he said, of all the sheep that the Father has given me in John 10, I will lose none. When you understand, beloved, that God chose you before the foundation of the world, that that's how much the Father loves you, I'm going to tell you, you're going to get on fire for Jesus. God bless you and shalom. Not only are thousands of people getting saved through this ministry, but oftentimes when I travel around the world, the Lord will open up doors for me to minister to political leaders and people in high places. I want you to know, when you send me through television and on-the-ground crusades, there's fruit that's being won for the kingdom of God, and you that are supporting me, beloved, are having a part to play. You're going to have a reward for all this fruit that's being wrought through this ministry. You see, beloved, Paul says, how shall they hear without a preacher, and how shall the preacher go unless somebody sends him? You're the ones that are sending me, and together, beloved, we're going to be rewarded. I want to encourage you right now, if the Lord is speaking to your heart about supporting me and supporting this ministry, just be obedient to him and you're going to be blessed.
1: 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It translated into English, he says, how exciting it is to hear a Jewish brother speak about the true Messiah of the nation of Israel. 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We're in Russian and we're in Hebrew as well. 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
1: The Aaronic blessing in the book of Numbers chapter 6 is not a blessing that comes from an impersonal being out there somewhere in the heavens. This special blessing comes from a person, Yahweh, God Almighty, our creator and maker. So receive God's blessing into your life right now. The Lord bless you and keep you. The Lord make his face shine on you and be gracious to you. The Lord lift you up with his countenance. And the Lord give you, beloved one, his peace.
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2: 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I'm Tom Boone. Hey, don't miss the drive home with Greg Seltz this afternoon. His guest is Ammon Blair of the Texas Public Policy Foundation, who says Iran's proxy war has crossed oceans and is now knocking on America's back door. 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
10: Thank you for making time in your day for Leading the Way with Dr. Michael Youssef, the passionate author of more than 50 life-changing books. Well, as we observe our culture around us, kind of seems like everyone has a cause that they're fighting for. For some people, it's in politics. For others, it's human rights. Still others dive into environmental projects. The list is endless. But God calls his people to contend for the faith, holding firmly to and proclaiming loudly the truth of God's word. So up next on this episode of Leading the Way Audio, Dr. Youssef takes you into the brief book of Jude, specifically verses 3 and 4, highlighting what we're taught about contending for the faith. I hope you can listen along as Dr. Youssef begins.
11: Turn with me, if you haven't already, Jude. We looked at verses 1 and 2 last message, and we're going to look at verses 3 and 4. Beloved, although I was very eager to write to you about the salvation that we share, I felt compelled to write to you and urge you to contend for the faith. The faith that once and for all entrusted to the saints. For certain men whose condemnation was written about long ago have secretly slipped in among you. They are godless men who change the grace of the Lord into license for immorality and deny Jesus Christ, our sovereign Lord. Before I get to these two verses, you must understand, please listen carefully, this is very important. In fact, everything in those two verses is of vital importance. But listen carefully. There is a world of difference between faith and the faith. Faith is what we believe. The Bible said that we are saved by faith alone, not just by accepting a miracle or two or three. No, but placing our whole faith in the Lord Jesus Christ as the only Savior and Lord. Faith is what we believe. You got it? But the faith is the totality of biblical truth. The faith is God's self-revelation as it is revealed in His book, the Bible. The faith is the unfolding of God's salvation plan from Genesis to Revelation. The faith is found in the book of God. The faith is the fact that God made only one provision for salvation. Not too many roads will lead to God. Only one. His name is Jesus. The faith is that Jesus and only Jesus is the way, the truth, and the life. The faith says only obedience to the command of Jesus is the evidence of one's salvation. The faith means that the Bible is not a fairy tale once upon a time. No. It was once and for all given to us. It is a closed book. It cannot be added to or subtracted from. And that is why Jude says, once delivered. Once delivered. What does that mean? Once delivered. Is given to us once and for all. You can't pick and choose. You can't accept this part or reject that part. It's not a smorgasbord. It's not as a buffet, all you can eat breakfast buffet down at the corral. No. In fact, Galatians 1:8, Paul said about that faith, he said, if we or an angel from heaven should preach another gospel other than the one we preach to you, let him be eternally condemned. Please hear me right. Just as God, once and for all, created all the stars in the galaxies and placed them in their orbit, and He gave them names, just as God, once and for all, named all the stars, so is the Bible, once and for all. I know that we live in a time when 80% of Christians, listen to me, I'm not talking about the world outside, I'm not worried about them, God is going to take care of them. I do preach the gospel to them. But 80% of Christians in America do not read the Bible. I found some astonishing statistics when I was doing the research for my book, How to Read the Bible as If Your Life Depends on It. And when I was writing this book and I did the research, I was absolutely shocked to the core. 80% don't read the Bible. No wonder only 4% of Americans have a biblical worldview. But Jude is even saying more than that. He's saying the faith is a trust. It's a trust. And we are custodians of that trust. We are custodians of it. We are stewards of it. Now, can you feel that weight of responsibility? Can you feel it? And that is why Jude did not begin by telling us to contend for the faith. He didn't begin there. He began by telling us about this incomprehensible, it really is an inexplicable privilege that God has given us, namely that we are compelled, that we are beloved, that we are kept, and that we are blessed. And after he shows us the incredible lavishing of God's amazing grace, then he says, contend for that faith. Please listen to me. It's after you understand all of these privileges, can you feel the weight of responsibility of that privilege? But beloved, listen to me. The problem with all of this is that there's a danger, huge danger, of handing the next generation a modified, molested, and counterfeit faith. Question, do we have to be contentious in our contending for the faith? Not at all. Not at all. Not one bit. We do the contending for the faith with love in our hearts. With love in our hearts. No bitterness, no hatred, no anger. That's not who we are. That is alien to our heavenly blood that's flowing in our veins. We contend for the truth with a smile on our face and the love in our hearts. Listen to me, please. If we do not love them, why in the world would we even contend for the faith at all? Just let them perish in sin. But because of our love for God and for the gospel and for his word, because of our love for people, we want to see them truly saved, not just churched. We contend for what?
12: The faith.
11: The faith. And if and when they totally reject our efforts, we just shake the dust off our feet and hand them over to God. We can't do a thing about it. But you cannot contend for the faith if you don't know the faith, if you don't love the faith, and if you don't live the faith. It is only when you know, love, and live the faith can you truly contend for the faith. Another question. Where are we and with whom should we contend for the faith? Not with the atheists and the agnostics. No. They denied the faith. We patiently need to explain it to them. Not the Muslims, the Hindus, the Buddhists. There's a counterfeit faith. But we contend for the faith with those who sneak into churches like the serpent of old and try to do an inside job in the church. We contend for the faith with those who may be in pulpits, but they are preaching partial truth. We contend for the faith with those who may sneak into a Bible-believing church and for the purpose of changing, modifying, falsifying, or bringing doubt to the truth. Why? Because if we let them go unchallenged, it is only a matter of time before they can cause a whole lot of harm. A whole lot of harm. I want to give you a couple of examples from history so you understand even what is happening today that you see in the news all over Europe and North America. For the first 500 years of the Christian faith, the first 500 years, the Church of Jesus Christ was plagued by all sorts of heresies. All sorts of heresies. I mean, I can name just from the top of my head at least six or seven. These heresies had to do with the divinity of Christ, with the authority of the Scripture, and with the Holy Trinity, and on and on and on. Please listen to me. Whenever the gospel is preached, Satan is always at the heels of the preaching of the gospel, trying to falsify it. Test me on that. And so those early days of the Christian church, there were some who valiantly contended for the faith and stood, and some of them lost their lives to depose the heretics. And sometimes these heretics are cult-like. They leave those countries and they go somewhere else as a cult. And so there was a heresy known as Nestorianism, because it was founded by a man named Nestor. And it was, just to give you the bottom line, they did not believe in the divinity of Christ. And then they felt pushed out of some churches in the Christian land, which all of the Middle East was a Christian land at that time. And some of them went and lived in Northern Arabia, Christian heretics, known as the Nestorians. And there in Northern Arabia, they influenced a man named Muhammad. And now we have the religion of Islam, which denies the divinity of Christ, because they learned it from a Christian heretics. Not only that, but 4th and 5th century, there was, as I said, many heresies, Sabellianism and all of them, but there was a special heresy that flourished in North Africa. It was started by a woman. That has nothing to do with it, because other heresies started by men. It's not the issue. It's called Montanism. The Montanist movement invaded the church in North Africa with vengeance. What did they teach? Listen carefully. They taught that the Bible is not a closed book, that God can still speak prophetically today. This is in the middle of 600s, and is equal in authority to the prophets and the apostles. And it spread throughout North Africa. Remember, North Africa is where St. Augustine came from. He came from the country of Tunisia. When I say North Africa, talk about Libya, Tunisia, Morocco, Algiers. Not heeding the warning in the book of Revelation at the beginning and at the end, never to add, never to subtract from the Word of God, yet these heretics were invaded those churches in North Africa with vengeance. I have tremors when I hear somebody, whether online or on television, says, I have a prophetic word. I have a prophetic word. Oh my gosh, I get tremors. This Montanist heresy, as I said, was spread throughout North Africa all the way until the middle of the 600 AD. North Africa had well over 50,000 churches by the middle of the 600s. 50,000. That's the most conservative estimates. And so, when the hordes of Arabian Muslims came and invaded North Africa, and they said, oh, Allah spoke through a prophet, they said, oh, let's listen to it. And within 30 years, every one of these tens of

0: thousands of churches turned into mosques. We're seeing it with our eyes now. Do you watch the news coming from Europe and even here in the States and North America? We're seeing it before our eyes happening now. Some pathetic prostate churches in Europe and North America are accommodating. And this happened because believers in time gone by refused to contend for the faith. And they allowed false teachers, false preachers to flourish without any opposition. They got away with it in these locations. Verse 4 again. Certain men whose condemnation was written about long ago have secretly slipped in among you. Beloved, the tragedy today is there's so many Christian believers who have no discernment. If you want to cry to God for something, cry that God would give us discernment among the believers. Why? Because history is littered with examples of how Christians were snookered by falsehood again and again and again. Many Christians taught that out of the kindness of their heart, let's listen to the other side. Other side? There is no other side. Are you with me? There is no other side. It's only Jesus. And before they knew it, they were taken over. Oh, we've seen one denomination after another, even in my lifetime, my involvement with these, one denomination after another fell into disbelief of the truth. But it all started by non-discerning believers who, out of the kindness of their heart, they said, well, let's listen to the false teachers. Think about it this way. Think about it this way. Out of the 100 colleges, the first 100 colleges in America, the first 100, 88 of them were founded to prepare young men for ministry. This includes Harvard. And Harvard now has 40 chaplains. The head chaplain is an atheist. Harvard was founded in 1640 for training men for gospel ministries. Here's the three things that they had the students do. Three things. First of all, the students had to know the eternal God through Jesus. Secondly, they have to pray because that's the only way they're going to have wisdom. And thirdly, they had to study the scripture twice a day. Oh, I can go on and tell you about Yale and Princeton or even Emory University. Oh, my beloved friends, please listen to me. The non-discerning Christians think that one preacher is as good as another, that one teacher is as good as another, that one communicator is as good as the other. The truth is, the apostates are great communicators. They really are. They are charming, and they are oh so sweet. Three things that I lack. And oh, they get taken by their charisma and their personality and how being great communicators they are. But slowly but surely, all is replaced from the preaching of the gospel with false gospels. Do you know the story of the frog in the kettle? The water was tepid, but the heat was on slowly. And because it was a slow heat, the frog boiled in the water. Because didn't jump out as soon as she felt the heat. The frogs are in the kettle, and the kettle is boiling. The word Jude uses here about this slipped in, the word slipped in, slithfully. They sneaked in. It's the word actually used for an alligator. If you see an alligator lying on the bank of the river, you don't know if it's a log because it's still, very still. And without a ripple, they slip into the water. Oh, outwardly they appear so loving, so kind, but inwardly they're full of themselves. Outwardly they say all the right words, but inwardly they do not fear God. And that is why Paul said in 2 Timothy 3:5, there he describes them that they have the form of godliness, but they deny its power. Oh, they appear to be so caring. So kind, so sympathetic, and oh, they are gifted. But the poison drips, drips, drips, drips into the souls of the unsuspecting. Now, before I run out of time, I need to tell you something else of equal importance. Apostasy did not start in the 21st church. As I already told you, even the first 5 centuries of Christian faith. But apostasy really started in the Garden of Eden. That's where it started. When Eve knew what God said, they knew God's word, but she allowed Satan to plant the seeds of doubt in her mind. Do you really think that the Bible is for today? Oh, don't get me wrong. I'm not against the Bible. It's a great book. But it's for bygone days. But now we know more because we have more scientific knowledge and understanding than they had back then. Every word that I just uttered came from the mouth of one of those apostates. Jude said, they pervert the grace of God. Oh, beloved, listen to me. I read some years ago, less than actually 15 years ago, a very prominent pastor started this called hyper-grace. To put it mildly, just say, sin unto your heart's content because grace will take care of it. When people use the grace of God to rationalize sin, it is not the grace of God. God's grace is unmerited favor, not license to sin. God's grace puts you on your knees before God, not fills you with arrogance. God's grace causes us to want to please God, not tempt God. God's grace restrains us, not gives us unbridled passion. God's grace causes me to blush and feel shame when I sin, not proud of my sin. God's grace leads me to daily purify myself, not fill me with perversion. That's the grace of God. Now, as I conclude this message today, I want to take a moment as before I close to speak to that one person, to that one person, that person who's being deceived or about to be deceived into doubting the authority of the Word of God. That one person who's about to be deceived into doubting the relevance of the Word of God to their life, what's going on in their life now, today. Speak to that person who may just tired of getting convicted by the Word of God and looking for some preacher, looking for some Bible teacher that tell them it's okay to be in sin. I want you to know that there is power in the blood of Christ. There is strength in the name of the Lord. And He wants to save from the guttermost to the uttermost because He wants you to be a new person in Christ.
1: A challenge from Dr. Michael Youssef to step beyond the doubts that may have rooted in your life and stand firm in God's grace, answering His call to live out and to declare the truth in your day-to-day. Thank you for listening to this episode of Leading the Way. You know, just about every day, Dr. Youssef and his international team receive emails and cards and local ministry team reports detailing stories of lives that Leading the Way is impacting by passionately proclaiming uncompromising truth. And recently, Leading the Way received a testimony from a remote place in the Middle East that brought so much encouragement to the entire worldwide team. So we want to summarize that so you can appreciate that and be motivated as well. Jamal left Islam after seeing firsthand the violence it facilitates and realizing through the teaching of Leading the Way that the Quran's teaching could not originate from a loving God. In and through finding Jesus, Jamal experienced love, peace, and truth. After answering his call to follow Christ, Leading the Way field team members began and continue helping Jamal with discipleship training. That way, he can reach his family, and he can use his skills to spread the gospel of Christ and further impact the world. Friends, please pray along with Leading the Way for Jamal to fulfill his desire to share Jesus with his lost family and those in his career path and nation. Stories like Jamal's are multiplying. God is using Leading the Way to reach the lost in this neighborhood and in neighborhoods just like it all around the world. And we would love for you to learn more. Consider standing in generosity with Dr. Youssef. 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
9: Well, listen to the heart of that little 9-year-old boy. His name is Jordan, and that's the cry of every person's heart. 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Today on Focus on the Family with Jim Daly, our guest will share ideas to help hurting children who are longing for a place to call home. I'm John Fuller.
11: John, because of some good people, that little boy, Jordan, did get adopted into a family out of foster care. Tens of thousands of people responded after that news clip went viral, and that says a lot about the heart of people. Mm-hmm. But think of how many thousands of children are still waiting for their forever family, and that's heartbreaking. I can remember being that little boy and, you know, not having a mom and dad in my life, hoping that maybe I could be adopted. I just didn't know. I had older brothers and sisters at the time. My football coach asked me if I wanted to live with them and offered to adopt me, but I thought it would hurt my brother too much, who I was then living with. You know, God has plans for every child, just like Jordan. And at Focus on the Family, we want to do our part to help hurting kids. Isaiah 1:17 says we're called to seek justice, encourage the oppressed, and defend the cause of the fatherless. Through our foster care effort called Wait No More, we're trying to help the foster care system do the best job it can do. And I'm proud of the work that we're doing here at Focus on the Family.
9: Mm-hmm. Yeah, learn how you can make a difference. Check out Wait No More at focusonthefamily.com/broadcast. And our guest today is a man with some terrific insights and ideas. Jason Johnson is a pastor and a director at Christian Alliance for Orphans. He and his wife Emily have been foster parents since 2012, and they have four daughters, one of whom joined them through adoption. Jason has written a book called Reframing Foster Care, Filtering Your Foster Parenting Journey Through the Lens of the Gospel. We've got copies of that here.
11: Jason, welcome to Focus on the Family.
14: Well, thank you for having me.
11: I want to call you like Super Dad, but I think your message is going to be, you know, people that love the Lord can do this.
14: Right, yeah. Just normal. Normal dad.
11: Normal dad. I like that. Let's start with your personal story. It's so compelling. When you were 9 years old yourself, you got some news that really changed your life forever. What was it?
14: Yeah. So I learned around that time in my life that my dad was, in fact, not my biological father.
11: That was the first time you'd heard that?
14: First time I had become aware of that. And, of course, he was my dad and is my dad, but he just wasn't my biological father.
11: Right.
14: And so that began to unfold a story where, as I grew older, I understood the implications of what my dad did at a particular time in my life, my mom's life, and my older sister's life.
11: Let me ask you the feeling of that, because, you know, we're talking to mostly adults. I remember, you know, being told my mom had died when I was 9 and my dad when I was 11. You know, you start thinking, well, what's going to happen? Where do I go? How do I eat? Where do I sleep? In this context, just hearing that your dad was not your biological father, what were those 9-year-old feelings like for you?
14: You know, there was a little bit of, well, why? You know, why has this been necessary, right? Where is my biological father? What's the story there? And but also gratitude that this man would step into our story.
11: You know, it's interesting too how these childhood experiences begin to shape your adult decision making.
14: Yeah.
11: And so you had that idea about adoption. Describe how you and your wife begin to talk about that and what motivated you to adopt your daughter?
14: Yeah, that's a great question. So my wife and I had the conversation that I think a lot of people have, even pre-marriage, right? As you're suspecting, I think this is headed towards marriage, and I suspected that actually the moment I met her, so that's a different story.
9: Yeah.
14: But I believe even before we were married, we were having conversations about one day we want to adopt. And so it was kind of the one-day conversation that I think a lot of couples have, kind of the private, personal conversation of maybe one day when this is something we'll do.
9: Yeah.
14: Yeah.
11: And you did that.
14: And we did.
11: In fact, you point to a parallel, and I've used this before as well, between what Jesus did for us and what adoption does for a child. And, you know, for every believer, make this connection. Go ahead.
14: Yeah. So, you know, I think ultimately our motivation as believers in all of life is we do what we do because of what Jesus has done for us. And that translates into every aspect of our life, in particular, stepping into the lives of vulnerable children and families. And when I think back on what Jesus has done for us, he steps into our story and he changes our story, past, present, and future. All of it becomes new. Our past no longer defines us. Our present reality is new and shifted, full of security. Our future trajectories are full of hope. And on a similar level, we step into the stories of families and children and we say, it doesn't always have to be like this. And you can live today with a security of knowing you are fully loved. And you can live today also with a hope for what the future can look like in every aspect of our story together.
11: Yeah.
14: And that changes.
11: You know, and we're all working in this area to help improve the lives of these children. And I mentioned Dr. Sharon Ford. She worked here in the state of Colorado. Mm-hmm. And thankfully, she's come on staff here at Focus to lead the Wait No More program. We started by just purely encouraging Christians to get involved and to adopt. She's now kind of broadened that, I think, rightfully, to encourage families to not only consider adoption, but also wraparound care, to simply become foster parents, because the foster system is so overwhelmed right now. And typically always is, you know, they just need more resources. The point of that, and I would like you to speak into this, is adoption isn't the only goal. I mean, it's a good goal, right, but there are other options, and you even mentioned this in your book, that adoption isn't always the goal for foster care.
14: Right.
11: What is the goal?
14: Yeah, yeah. That's a big question.
11: Yeah, it is.
14: With a big answer. I think the goal is that every believer is empowered with a sense of calling and direction as to what their something might be. So we often say this, we're not all called to do the same thing, but we're all capable of doing something. Everyone can do something. And we see that reflected in theology, the body of Christ, where Paul says, we are like ears and eyes and hands and feet, and we all have different functions, but for the same purpose. And so as we translate that into the activity of the church, in terms of caring for kids and families, we find not everyone will open their home to children. But that doesn't mean there's not significant places for other parts of the body to find their something and to get creative in that.
13: Yeah. Do you think it's a good starting point to at least take a step of faith and start praying about what God might have for us in this
14: Absolutely.
13: Area?
14: To begin to pray, God, what's my something? And to ask for clarity on that and to be open-minded with that, you know, because it could be that my something might be we begin to take steps towards opening our home to children. It could also be, you know what, the Lord has blessed me with a business. And maybe I get creative and I find ways to use my business, my restaurant, or my repair shop, or my counseling center. How can I use my something for the good of the whole?
13: Yeah. And Jim, as you know, for Dina and me, we started praying and we thought it was going to be holding babies. It turned into something more. It turned into adoption for us. And the Lord's been in all of that, as hard as some of it's been. Our guest on Focus on the Family is Jason Johnson, and he's written this great book, Reframing Foster Care, Filtering Your Foster Parenting Journey Through the Lens of the Gospel. And we'll encourage you to get your copy at focusonthefamily.com/broadcast.
11: Jason, this next question is really to prompt people to think. When you look at the foster system situation, and we have about 400,000 kids total in the system, that number fluctuates a little bit, but around 400,000, 420,000. And within that group, you have about 100,000, 110,000 children where the courts have terminated the parental rights. So they're wards of the state. I mean, the state really is their mom and dad, unfortunately. And they're probably in a temporary foster situation until they get a permanent placement and hopefully get adopted. Thinking of those numbers on the 40,000 foot view, I think we have 360,000 churches, and these are 110,000 children that need a place. That is troubling that we in the Christian community cannot do more. I'd love to see a New York Times headline that says Christian Church wipes out waiting foster adoption list.
14: Yeah.
11: Wouldn't that be awesome?
14: It would be.
11: And so in that context, now bring it down to the 1 foot level, you and your wife deciding to do this. Speak to that couple that's listening right now that might be interested, but they don't know how to start. Is it the right thing to do? We already have children. Can we do it?
14: Yeah. So there's a number of things I would say to them. The first would be, there's never a perfect time to do this. And so if you're waiting for the perfect time, you'll likely never do anything.
11: There's always going to be an excuse to.
14: So here's what we say is, I think what God is inviting us to do is to find opportunities to say yes, despite all the reasons we can come up with to say no. And there's a lot. Now, that doesn't mean that we push aside good judgment and wisdom. It doesn't mean that we say, you know what, our family's in turmoil, we're in financial crisis, and our marriage is struggling. We should probably open our home up and do something hard. No, we want to be wise and diligent. But we also want to be realistic and understand, I'm very, very good at finding reasons to say no. And it changes our prayers in a lot of ways. I think we spend a lot of time asking God for clarity when he's been clear. And instead of asking for clarity, maybe we spend more time praying for courage.
11: One of the big reasons people don't foster is because they're afraid of having to make this attachment with these kids. Yeah. And then we're talking about the other 300,000 kids where they just need temporary placement till their family can get their acts together, et cetera. Right. And then the kids are going to return to their biological parent or parents. But that is an excuse that people will use, and it's not that's a fair thing. You have these kids for maybe 6 months, a year, who knows, and you bond, and then they're going to be ripped away from you. How do you respond to that caution?
14: Yeah, so I'm glad you brought that up. It is likely the number one reason that people won't foster, is that fear acts as a deterrent. We hear it all the time. And so I like to legitimize it. It's real. What we don't say to people is, if you really love Jesus, you wouldn't be concerned about that at all. No, it's real and it's raw, and we've experienced it ourselves. But it also requires a reframing, which is why we named the book the way that we did, the reframing the way that we think about things. And so we can't let the fear of loving a child that might leave deter us. Instead, let's let the fear of a child never knowing our love drive us.
11: Yeah.
14: So it's just a reframing. It also maybe comes from a slightly flawed understanding of what the purpose of foster care is. Foster care is less about getting a child for your family, and it's more about giving your family for a child and embracing the implications that come with that.
11: Yeah.
14: And some of those implications are hard, and they require great sacrifice. And if the goal is reconciliation and renewal in their families and with their moms and dads, then it will likely mean that we grow close and we attach, and then we have to say goodbye. But we have given our family to this child for their renewal, and we got to participate in that with them. It doesn't make the goodbyes easier. It just gives purpose and meaning to the goodbyes. It was not in vain, right? We also say this, if you're afraid of getting too attached, and you're using that as an excuse
11: not to attach, right,
14: then perhaps it's better understood in this context. The fact that you know you will get attached doesn't disqualify you from becoming a foster parent. It might be one of the things which qualifies you the most.
11: Yeah.
14: Because that's exactly what these kids need.
11: It's so true. Yeah. Jason, this next objection, we lived this one, so I'm going to speak from that personal experience we had when our boys were younger, probably 9 and 11. We did have two boys that were 8 and 9. So it was a bundle of close little boys. It was tough. It was really rough. I think they're with us for 6-7 months. And it really had an impact on one of my sons in a very negative way. Later, we did have a long-term placement with two much younger children, 4 and 2, when my boys were 15 and 13. That worked beautifully. They really took them on as, siblings, and they loved on those kids. There wasn't competition. There wasn't as much fighting about things. But speak to that as well, because that can be an objection. My kids are that young age. Sure. I don't want to put them in an environment that's going to be harmful. Yeah. Those are really legitimate. I'm telling you, because we lived it. And if I look back on it, I would have waited for my kids to be a little older and had the experience.

0: experience that we had with the second set of long-term placement children that we had.
1: Yeah, so our encouragement to families, and that was my number one hesitation as well. Our girls were 6, 4, and 2 at the time, and questions of, is it an injustice to them and the time that they're due from us and the attention that they are due from us? Would it be taking that away from them? And I'll never forget sitting in an orientation class at a local agency in Houston. And the instructor comes in, and even before she gets into the orientation, she starts sharing. You could tell she had a tough week, as most agency caseworkers do. And she begins to share a story of a little girl's file who came across her desk that week. And the little girl happened to be around the age of one of my little girls. And some of the things that she was sharing about what this little girl experienced that week were horrific, as you can imagine.
0: Yeah.
1: And I found myself sitting there, using the age of my daughters as an excuse as to why it wasn't the right time. And then listening to the story of this little girl, getting angry inside and feeling this sense of righteous anger. Why wasn't anyone there to protect this little girl? I would give my life to protect my little girls from. And then, you know, God's up there kind of going, ah, is it connecting now, Jason? Right?
0: Right.
1: And so here's my point in that is God took the very thing that I was using as my excuse, the age of my kids, and turned it into actually the very thing which began to compel me the most.
0: Mm-hmm.
1: I want someone to be there for these kids just like I know I would be there for mine. Now, there's no script for this. There's no prescription for this, right? Everyone's family is different and unique, and their own kids and their temperament and their needs is all different. And so my encouragement to families is, yes, be very in tune with the effects that it will have on children that are already in your home. And also understand that we have found foster care has given our daughters a gift that we as mom and dad likely would have never been able to give them on our own.
0: Mm.
1: It has opened their world up to a perspective.
0: Without a doubt.
1: Without a doubt. They've seen another side of things that I don't know they would have seen if it was just us.
0: Yeah.
1: Has that always been easy? No. Have there been police officers at our home late at night? Yes. Have they seen things that maybe we would have normally gone to great lengths to, you know, insulate them from? Yeah. Do we believe it has made them stronger and more grounded? I do think so. Not because it's been easy, but because it's been difficult. And so I have found through our journey, maybe my job, in my case with four girls, isn't so much to raise safe girls as much as it is to raise strong girls.
0: Mm. That's beautiful.
1: Yeah.
0: That is really, really beautiful. You have a story I want to get to, which is the handprint story.
1: Yeah.
0: So set that up, and how profound was that for your family?
1: Yeah, you know, it ties right into that where the effects, you know, initially being concerned about the effects it would have on our girls opening our home to this, and would it deprive them? Would it take away from them? But we began to see early on some fruits of this in their own minds and their own hearts.
0: Right.
1: So maybe we'd walk in and they've pulled all their baby dolls and the paraphernalia out into the living room. And we say, what are you doing? And they're saying, we're taking care of babies that don't have mommies and daddies, right?
0: Yeah.
1: Or when we were building a new home and we did the typical put your hands in the cement of the driveway before it dries, right?
0: And
1: there were all six of us there. And one of our little girls, I can't recall who, became highly concerned about when the cement dries, how are we going to get any new future sisters' handprints into
0: Beautiful.
1: The hard cement, right? And I assured them, you know, we could like cut out a square and repatch it. But again, it was just one of those little pieces, little glimmers of this has planted something in their hearts and in their minds, and we see little evidences of that, which are encouraging.
0: Mm-hmm. Jason, that's such a beautiful portrait. Let me end with this question, though.
1: Yeah.
0: You say you struggled with wanting to fix each child that came into your home. I need to ask this question because that's where I would be. You know, what do we got to do to fix? And we're fixers, right?
1: Yeah, that's right.
0: What's the problem? And we'll give you a solution.
1: Right.
0: How did you let go of that, and what did you learn in that process?
1: Yeah, this has probably been the biggest learning curve for me because, like you said, I'm a fixer. And I think a lot of people that get involved in this, they have a vision for what can be.
0: Right.
1: And so we want to get involved.

0: someone to do something with the expectation that they're going to have everything that it takes to do it. As a matter of fact, I see quite the opposite. So the story of the feeding of the 5,000 has been especially important for me. And most of us are familiar with it, but the disciples recognize an overwhelming need that they can't meet.
1: They're down to the fix-it mode.
0: There's thousands of people here that they need to eat, and so our only solution is we need to send them away. And then Jesus, in typical Jesus fashion, rather than saying, "You're right, guys," he turns it back around on them. How frustrating would that be sometimes? Like, seriously, Jesus, again? He says, "How about you give them something to eat?" And immediately they look at what they have. We don't have what it takes. And so they somehow commandeer bread and fish from a little boy. We don't know exactly how that happened, but they stole it or borrowed it or bought it. We don't
1: No,
0: know.
1: let's be on the high side. They bought
0: They bought it.
1: it.
0: They bought it in a very ethical way. And they bring it back to Jesus and say, "This is all we can come up with. We don't have what it takes to do what you're asking us to do." Jesus does not turn around and say, "Ah, guys, you're right. I'm so sorry to have put you in that position to make you feel inadequate. Let's just send them away. You were right the first time." No, I think Jesus purposefully, lovingly put them in that position, knowing full well you don't have what it takes to do what I'm asking you to do. And then he essentially says, "Just give me what you got, your few pieces of bread and fish, and watch what I can do with it. I can multiply it to the point of abundance where there's more than enough." And so that kind of leads into my final thing, which has been the umbrella over our journey for the last 8 years. And it's redefining what success is for us in the kingdom of God. You know, in the world, success is defined by things we can measure, accolades and ladders and bank accounts and power and position and all of these things. It's quantitative, right? And in the economy of God, we see it completely flipped upside down in a lot of ways. And I've gone to Hebrews 11 quite often. The first couple thirds of Hebrews 11 is all about people who, by faith, saw the walls of Jericho fall, the Red Sea split, kingdoms conquered, the dead raised to life. And we all say, "Yes, that's the victorious faith that I want. I want for my faith to produce great victories like that. And it will prove that I've been successful in my faith," right? "I've been a successful Christian." Okay. And then the last third or so of Hebrews 11 takes a pretty significant turn. And it starts to say that others, by faith, were sawn in half. They were left destitute in caves and holes in the ground. They were stoned to death. And we go, "Whoa, whoa, whoa, whoa. I don't want to read. I want the sermon that talks about the first part of Hebrews 11, not being sawn in half and stoned to death." And then the end of Hebrews 11 says this. It says, "All of them were commended for their faith."
1: Interesting, yeah.
0: So here's what I find, and here's what's been especially powerful for us on this journey, is that God is far more concerned with our willingness to be faithful than he is concerned with our ability to produce a certain set of outcomes through our faithfulness. Sometimes faithfulness on this journey will feel like the walls of Jericho are falling, the Red Sea is splitting, we're seeing great breakthrough, great healing, great connection happening with these children and these families. And sometimes faith is going to feel like we're being stoned to death and sawn in half and left in caves and holes destitute. And in all of that, God says, "Well done. Well done." Our journey has been one where we've seen the walls of Jericho fall in some cases. And it's also been one where we felt like we have been stoned to death. And I can't put my head down on the pillow without holding fast to the truth that God is in the business of producing outcomes. All that he asks of me is to be faithful, to give him what I got, and watch what he can do with it. It doesn't mean that we don't fight hard. It doesn't mean that we don't advocate hard. It doesn't mean that we don't push. But it does mean that we rest in the fact that only God can do what only God can do. And only I can do what I can do. And what he asks of me is to be faithful and to
1: That's it.
0: trust him.
1: Well, Jason, you and your wife Emily and your family have done such a wonderful job. Well done. And this is a wonderful book, Reframing Foster Care. If you're considering helping in the foster care effort, there's great information in this resource for you. For a gift of any amount, we'll get a copy to you as our thank you for supporting the ministry. And then let me invite you to become part of our Suitcase Bundle program. You might scratch your head and say, "What is that?" most foster kids, when they're

0: moved by the Department of Family Services or the police. They usually show up to the foster home with a hefty bag, a trash bag of their clothes. It's such a poor. I did that when I was nine. That's what I had. I had a box of clothes and a hefty bag of clothes to take to the foster family. I mean, what we saw there is we can give these children some dignity by providing a suitcase bundle. 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We haven't met, but we care about you. More importantly, God cares about you. We hope you enjoy this. I mean, what a thing to say to a child. And we've distributed 51,000 so far. Let's do 100,000 more. 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
0: Jason, again, thank you for everything you and Emily have done, and thank you for being with us today.
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0: Yo, we're covering the election out of California and the heated exchange allegedly happened between President Trump and Benjamin Netanyahu.
1: 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And now your host, Logan Seculo.
0: Welcome to Seculo. It is Tuesday, June 2nd. We are on the air, folks. It is going to be a packed show. Rick Grinnell's joining us in just like 4 minutes. So we're going to have a lot to cover really early on, talking about the California elections. And also we're going to talk a little bit about the alleged conversation between President Trump and Benjamin Netanyahu. Now, the details of that conversation have been reported massively throughout mainstream media and social media, well, with other people, you know, saying, denying that some of the allegations that happened. Clearly a very heated conversation where President Trump is focused on trying to end the war in Iran while Israel does ramp up certain things. Now, we can have a debate because there's obviously this conversation that seems to be focused in America about who's controlling who. Does President Trump listen only to Benjamin Netanyahu? Does Israel control America's interests? Then on the other hand, you have this conversation where now the press is going, President Trump, you know, goes after Benjamin Netanyahu in a profanity-laced tirade. Well, both cannot be accurate. But this is the problem with the American media and their hypocrisy over Israel. We're going to talk about that coming up. But, of course, eyes are oddly, maybe for the first time in a very long time, the country stage, world stage is probably also focused on this as well. As you see, Los Angeles is today deciding who will progress in the mayoral race for Los Angeles. And, of course, that is between Karen Bass, Spencer Pratt. Who is the third candidate? I always forget this candidate's name. I'll make you say it.
2: Oh, you put me on the spot here. It's Rahman.
0: Yes. And it's a jungle primary, correct?
2: Right.
0: Which, if you don't know what that means the top two, doesn't matter what party, doesn't matter whatever it is, who is number one and number two, will then move on to a general election. So, again, think of this kind of as a nonpartisan runoff, if you will, where you get to decide who will be now the two candidates. There has been a lot of different polling. Some have said that Spencer Pratt is coming in second. Some have said he's coming third. It is going to be an uphill battle, but we know that he has gotten a lot of national attention. He's done a lot of things right in terms of the way he has positioned a Los Angeles moment. Look, I have been on here, and Rick, I'm sure, will be joining us next. I believe we should have a thriving Los Angeles. I believe we should have a thriving New York City. I believe we should have a thriving San Francisco, that these areas of the world are so important to our country. They bring in so many people. They brought in so much industry and unfortunately have been run into the ground by leadership who has just not served the interests of the people. I am not a cut and run kind of person saying we need to abandon these cities. Absolutely not. I actually think we need them in America. You need Manhattan. You need Los Angeles. And they have been under some pretty bad leadership over the last few years. So let's help turn them around. Let's see if other people can do a better job there. So we'll see what happens. I want to hear from you, 1-800-684-3110, 1-800-684-3110, whether it is about the mayoral race, whether about Israel, and we'll discuss other topics as well throughout the next hour. Of course, the work of the ACLJ that continues on. We have new petitions that are going up all the time, and I always want you to get involved. Now, there's ways for me to just tell you, hey, go to ACLJ.org, sign a petition, let me read it to you and all that. Instead, what I would rather say is go to ACLJ.org, look over all the different options we have, and I want you to be a part of what you feel comfortable with. So that's, again, at ACLJ.org/sign. Do it today. Again, ACLJ.org/sign. I'm going to be honest with you, everyone. The thing that tells me how many time we have
2: right.
0: just went down. So I'm just going to have to wing it here and go, let's assume this is what? We got like 20 seconds? How long? 40? 40 seconds? I can go for days. Phone lines are open for you at 1-800-684-3110. 1-800-684-3110. Y'all give me a countdown in there.
2: I've got a clock over here I just pulled up, so I can take it from you if you'd like, Logan.
0: And that's no fun.
2: Okay, fine. You got 25 seconds. Have fun.
0: I mean, I know this song pretty well.
2: Okay.
0: Hopefully it should be okay. I want you to go to ACLJ.org, but right now I want you to call in because Rick's going to be calling in. He'll be on the show next segment. And then I want to hear from you. 1-800-684-3110. That's 1-800-684-3110. Have your voice heard today. And we'll be right back with more on Seculo.
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4: The latest, but probably not the last chapter in this crazy political season involves a candidate for the U.S. Senate in Maine. Graham Plattner, a Democrat, claims he didn't know a tattoo he'd drawn on his chest some years ago symbolizes the Nazis. He's now been caught sending inappropriate sexual messages to a number of women, not his wife. In fact, his wife defends him, saying the gossip must end and that Maine voters should focus on the real issues. Her statement was salted with the crude words we've come to expect in too much of today's politics. The New York Times reports that Plattner had engaged in sexting with multiple women. The Plattner cap said the number was less than multiple, as if this exonerates him. Plattner is an anti-Israel socialist. AOC and Bernie Sanders have been campaigning for him, which tells you much of what you need to know. Democrats see him as key to winning a Senate majority. Incumbent Susan Collins is no gem, but given the alternative, Collins is Joan of Arc compared to Plattner's Joseph Goebbels. I'm Cal Thomas.
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0: are going to have some phone calls in just a moment. They're screening some right now, but if you want to get a hold, it's a great time to do it at 1-800-684-3110. We are talking about what's going on in California. I know a lot of you also are looking at even other races that are happening in California, and then maybe the potential run for president by Gavin Newsom, who has at least flirted with that and pretty much said it's happening, and it feels like has weirdly the most momentum in the Democrat side right now, which is, again, 2 years out, but that is not that far. We know with presidential elections now, President Trump announced his run in 2024, well beyond 2 years. And we know that once the midterms are over, I mean, in terms of fundraising and getting your campaign together, we know that those talks are already well underway. These aren't fast-paced scenarios. They do a lot of little meetings that then lead to bigger meetings, which then lead to bigger meetings, put together teams. It takes time. Before you hear about it, know that most of these candidates have been at least debating running for president for at least 4 years. And I would say 2 years of serious, serious talk. So we know that's happening as well. I want to take a call about that. Eric, in Pennsylvania, go ahead. You're ACLJ champion, which I appreciate. Someone who gives on a monthly basis. Go ahead, though.
1: Yeah, I heard Gavin Newsom say when I saw two Republicans might need to get it, so there would be two on the ballot. Don't worry about that. We'll take care of that. They're going to cheat. There's definitely a lot of corruption. They better have a lot of poll workers for them. Even though it's supposedly not partisan, they're definitely going to cheat. The machine is working. Thanks for my comment.
0: Yeah, Eric, I don't want to say they're going to be cheating in the traditional sense of, like, you know, stuffing ballots, and though there were some ballot boxes that got burned over the weekend.
2: Right.
0: I think that what you're probably seeing is some confidence by Gavin Newsom knowing really the uphill battle someone like Spencer Pratt actually has. And I do think that as much as I would love to see Los Angeles turn it around, and I hope that tonight we are all shocked and that he takes number one, he could get second place. I mean, that would be a win at this point. If he can actually make it to the next step, that would be a huge win for anyone who thinks there needs to be a new path in California.
2: Well, and once again, when we talk about this jungle primary system and what that means, it in of itself is a way to control who even makes it to the general election by that political machine that really runs California. When you start to look at this, in the governor's race, there's 1, 2, 3, there's 6 people polling above 5% when you look at this race. So when a lot of times also because the conservatives, the Republican Party in the state, it is less organized at the state level because of funding, because of historic elections, et cetera, you end up with a lot more people running as Republicans trying to be like, I can be the person. And they all take votes away from each other, making it harder to get a Republican on the general election ballot. What we have when we look at this, the polling, the latest polling for governor, you have Javier Becerra, who was the Attorney General of California, someone we have filed many cases opposing in the history of the ACLJ, as well as he was the Director of Health and Human Services, the role that RFK Jr. has under the Biden administration. He is polling at 24% right now. You have in an average of the latest 7 polls. You have Steve Hilton, who is polling at 22.3%, and you have Tom Steyer, a billionaire but extremely left-wing, who's polling in third at around 19.9%. However, Steyer has been spending a lot of his own money and surging in some of these polls late. It's kind of a toss-up. If you look at just the averages, it could be a Republican versus Democrat in the November general election. It could be Steve Hilton versus Becerra or Steyer. There's a chance, though, that Steve Hilton gets left out of the conversation if Steyer is able to jump him, but Becerra maintains his lead. That's how the jungle primary works. So it's only the top 2 vote getters get to move on to the general. Same thing in L.A. Right now, for the mayor's race, you have what appears to be almost a 3-way tie within the margin of error. All 3, Karen Bass, you have Spencer Pratt and Nathia Raman, who is the councilwoman, that are all polling in the low 20s. So really, it doesn't matter if you win unless you get 51%. I believe it doesn't even have to go to the general election at that point. But that doesn't happen typically.
0: You get 51%.
2: In typically in a jungle primary, a lot of times if you get to the 51%, at least in runoffs,
0: you're just elected.
2: State rules do vary based off of where you are, but the jungle primary system is kind of like a runoff system. But regardless, when you look at this, you're seeing a three-way tie in the mayor's race. We don't know who of those three, which two will move forward. Spencer Pratt has done a really good job of kind of separating himself. He's not running as a Republican. He's running as an independent in this race. But you look at this and you see these other two. Can they, through the organization of the state party, get enough people motivated to turn in ballots or to go vote in person today? That's what it comes down to. And when you're really looking at a razor-thin margin that you're competing, you almost have to be running way ahead of people to be able to pull this off if you are not a part of that machine. Do I think that Spencer can make it and get to that general election ballot in November? I think he can. I think there is that energy. There's reason for people to go vote for him, but it's not a done deal, and we'll see what happens. We'll see if the machine can control it, because at the end of the day, I think the political machine in Los Angeles is fine with either one of the two Democrats that are running. They still want to have their control over the direction of Los Angeles.
0: Exactly. And look, again, that's what I've told you is when I'm looking at my friends, there are some that are quietly saying, yeah, I'm voting for Spencer. I'm voting for Spencer. You know, I think even Spencer specifically said there's been some big name celebrities, the Leonardo DiCaprio's, those people who have quietly told him, yeah, they're going to be supporting him. However, I've also seen as many, if not more, saying you can't vote for him. I understand it's bad. Let's go vote for the same old, and maybe next time we'll get him. We'll find somebody new and fresh and exciting. You can't live that way. With that, though, there's only a half hour left of this show. We just finished our first half hour. We're going to head into the second half hour. If you're actually in Los Angeles, you're listening on Terrestrial Radio, I know that later on they play the second half of our show. 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Well, the second half hour is live, 12 to 1 p.m. Eastern time. 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So join us, whether it's now live or later on. But phone lines are open, and the next segments, I want to be hearing from you. We're going to move this discussion as well to talk about what happened between President Trump and Benjamin Netanyahu, allegedly, in this heated call that happened. A lot of debate is kind of sparking over that. If you've seen that news, I want to hear from you about it as well as our relationship with Israel. And, of course, the war in Iran feels like it once again may be at another breaking point. Give me a call, 1-800-684-3110. I'll be honest with you. We got a lot of phone lines open right now. A lot of you watching, not a lot of you calling. I want to hear from you. It's always good to hear worldwide where people stand. I know California may be of interest to you, but you may not feel like calling in. Well, the world stage is looking at you in California. The world stage is looking at you also with our relationship with Israel. Let's discuss that coming up. I also want you to continue to support the work of the ACLJ. It's an important time. We know the fight for religious freedom is always heating up. And summertime always feels like it gets a little bit crazier. More people are in the streets. A lot of stuff's happening. So whether that is wrapping up what happened in classrooms as people start looking back to school, whether that is public sidewalks that maybe get street preachers who get arrested. There's a lot that happens in that world, and I want you to get involved with us right now. Sign that petition that we have online right now at aclj.org/sign. We'll be right back with more on Secular.
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6: keeping you informed and engaged, now more than ever. 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And now your host, Logan Seculo.
0: Here we are, second half hour. Welcome back to Seculo, Will Haynes in studio. It's just me and you, Will, for the next half hour.
2: That's right.
0: You didn't book us any other guests?
2: You, me,
0: and the millions.
2: And the six phone lines that are currently open.
0: I was
2: going
0: to say millions of listeners around the world.
2: Oh, yeah, yeah. That's a good way to put it.
0: But Will just said in six of you. People that may want to call in.
2: Well, you should.
0: Phone lines are open at 1-800-684-3110. We'll keep talking California, but also, there was an interesting story that came out overnight, which was that President Trump and Benjamin Netanyahu got into a very heated, we'll say profanity-laced conversation. I think that's the best way to put it. Now, there have been some denials of that. President Trump said it was a very productive meeting. And look, it's no shocker that President Trump sometimes uses some R-rated language. I don't think that's any shocker to anyone. But maybe this will dispute some of the conversation around Israel. And look, again, we're supporters of Israel. I always have been. I always will be. Doesn't mean you have to support everything that a government does, but we believe that Israel should exist, that it's a place, the only Jewish country, and that we are, been there many times, spent a lot of time there. I'd love to spend more time there. I'd love to live there at some point. However, there's this narrative going around that President Trump has been controlled by Benjamin Netanyahu and by the Israeli government, and sadly that has taken a lot of gotten a lot of heat, a lot of fire from around even the conservative world over the last few months. Now again, this doesn't really have to do directly with whether you support Benjamin Netanyahu and the current Israeli government or not. You know, this is obviously the more conservative government. Like I've said, if you've ever been there, it is a very politically split country, not unlike America in that sense. Not what's very much unlike America is that it's very, very tiny of a country comparatively. Could fit in pretty much any state. Maybe not Rhode Island, but pretty much
2: it's
0: most.
2: It's about the size of New Jersey.
0: New Jersey is what they always
2: say. What you hear when you're on a tour there.
0: Yeah, yeah, it's the size of New Jersey. You could drive the whole thing in a matter of hours. But of course, the world looks at it and the world says, yeah, President Trump is controlled by Benjamin Netanyahu, by the Israeli government, and that's how it's always been. But this report, even if I don't know it's true, a source said that President Trump yelled at Benjamin Netanyahu, what the blank are you doing? And said that pretty much everyone hates Israel because of this. Everyone hates you now. And then even said that you maybe should be in prison if it wasn't for me. And again, this is all alleged, but this is coming. It's not like it's getting, in sort of this odd subculture media. It's being reported by not only Axios, but now pretty much everyone that this happened.
2: That's right.
0: So we have to have these open discussions of saying, well, can two things be true at the same time? Can you believe in a conspiracy theory where Israel controls President Trump in America, which, by the way, I've never believed. And can you also believe simultaneously that President Trump would use this kind of rhetoric towards Benjamin Netanyahu if he's being controlled by the Israeli government? It's absolutely absurd, but I want to hear from you on it. 1-800-684-3110. We've got a call coming in about it. Let's take it real quick. Let's go to Bobby in New York on line two.
7: Hi, guys. This is your fellow rascal. What I want to know is what you and Will think. Should Donald, I'm a big fan of both Netanyahu and Trump, and I just wonder if he should have left Netanyahu alone to defend Israel, because what's he supposed to do if Lebanon's shooting rockets into northern Israel? So I want your take on the whole thing. Thank you.
0: Yeah, Bobby, we only got a minute left. We'll discuss that in the next segment as well. Sure. I also think Israel has the right to defend itself. So if they disagree with something that America is doing, I think both of us should be able to be like, okay, they're independent countries. Yes, we fund a lot of Israel. Prime Minister Netanyahu specifically said, I'd love that to wrap up in the next decade. I'd like us to be financially completely independent. I think that's been a problem that Israel has had for a long time.
2: And there's a new conspiracy theory about that too, Logan. We can talk about it in the next segment.
0: I don't want to. But, you know, there's a reason where Prime Minister Netanyahu is controversial even within Israel. But there's also a reason why he has been elected for so many different terms and different positions over his entire lifetime. Whether you like it or not, he is a strong leader. And I think that you could probably say the same about a lot of historical figures in America as well that are very similar kind of strong personalities. You have a country that is always having to have its guard up. And for the first time in a long time, they've gone on the offense sometimes. And that, of course, is too much for the world to bear. Feels like phone lines are open for you at 1-800-684-3110. 1-800-684-3110. We'll be right back with more on Seculo.
8: 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A soft answer turns away wrath, but a harsh word stirs up anger. I got a lesson from my grandson. He's in the first grade. They were standing in line getting ready to go into class. And a little girl in front of him turned around and said, "Your shoes are ugly." He looked back at her and said, "Oh, but I think your shoes are beautiful." That soft answer turns away wrath. The little girl had nothing to say. But that works not only for children. It works for your life and mine. When somebody speaks cruelly about you, think of something positive to compliment in their character. You'll be blessed, and so will they.
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0: this back up a little bit for everyone listening. So we know overnight this kind of report kind of came out late last night. I sent it to Will and said, look what's happening here. It feels like anything to do with Israel shows up on my internet before it shows up on your internet. I don't know why.
1: It's interesting.
0: I just feel like I'm more, I'm in that more algorithm, the Israel algorithm.
1: I understand.
0: Follow a lot of different organizations, different.
1: I feel like I do too, though.
0: Influencers that cover this a lot. So with this, President Trump allegedly had a, and this is from some sources from Axios. And again, this is being reported by the mainstream media as well. So it's not like we are just covering something that is out of the blue here. Apparently had a very heated conversation on Monday over Israel's military operations that were going on in Lebanon at the same time as President Trump is trying to wrap up a war in Iran. I mean, if the reports are true, President Trump laid into him pretty hard, you know, saying things like, you're blank and crazy. You'd be in prison if it weren't for me. I'm saving blank. Everybody hates you now. Everyone hates Israel because of this. What the blank are you doing? Another source saying that he steamrolled Netanyahu during the call. Now, that could be very accurate. We know President Trump does not like when things get out of hand. We do know he doesn't like when things happen that he's not aware of. On the other hand, you have an Israel defending itself, and you know I believe they have the right to do that as well. So whether it gets in the way of the United States, that starts to become a very interesting part of this conspiracy theory, that Israel has some sort of control over America when you have a frustration, or that somehow they're always in lockstep, that they're always working together, and this is some conspiracy theory, because you can't have your cake and eat it too, if you will.
1: Well, even the words that are chosen in these stories, the same outlets that are reporting, you know, Israel forced us into the war with Iran. I mean, that was the storyline, not from just sources on the internet, like mainstream publications that, you know, they tricked us and got us to move forward at a more accelerated rate, and they were going to do it with or without us, and so therefore we felt like we had to join in. Those same sources that were reporting that as a scoop a few months ago are now using words like President Trump steamrolled Bibi Netanyahu. I mean, even the choice of those words, saying like, you could say took command of the call, didn't let him, but steamrolled is implying a negative connotation that he just wouldn't let him speak. One, you were feeding into the conspiracy theories that America was controlled in this war against Iran by Israel a few months ago. And now you are using language that makes it seem like, how dare the President of the United States be commanding in a phone call with a foreign leader? They are. The American press is trying to have it both ways and are trying to make salacious sentences to make people think that no matter which way it's happening, that President Trump is unhinged. That is what they want everyone to believe. And you go back to this, though. We're now looking at even more conspiracy theories that come out. The Congress right now, the Armed Services Committee in the House of Representatives, is marking up the National Defense Authorization Act. It's kind of the budget for the military that will be for 2027. They're working on it now. You know, we'll probably get to a shutdown at some point about it. But as of right now, it starts in committee. And you're already seeing things on the internet from Al Jazeera, from other news sources, from NGOs, Democracy Now!, the Center for Responsible Statecraft, which is a more or less loosely or more than loosely connected to Iranian lobbies, all pushing this new thing about a section in the 2027 NDAA. And I'm starting to see it pop up online. I'm starting to see people like Ro Khanna and Thomas Massey, the dynamic duo, the bipartisan anti-Israel committee, going after it and say, look, now we're, our military is about to be fused, inseparable from Israel's because of this one section that creates a position to oversee and offer transparency and report back to Congress about how the U.S. military and Israel work together, the technology we share. This is already happening. We have deals with Israel. We have technology we share. Our military gets a boost from that, as well as when we share technology, it helps refine it for America at home. This is just creating an overseer, an executive that can report to Congress on this as these things go. And as we work towards what even Bibi Netanyahu said of trying to get off of just foreign aid, which is what everyone thinks is just giving stuff to Israel. It's really subsidizing the defense industry here at home. So once again, you see this, they've got to find a new conspiracy theory, because now that the reporting that President Trump is going off on Bibi Netanyahu, they have to find another way to make it be that Jews and Israelis are controlling the U.S. and our military, and now we're going to be inseparable from Israel and our military. It's just absurd when you read even the text of the bill, 500 pages that's being marked up right now, but the section that they're up in arms about online is very short. It's one page. And it makes very clear sense of what it is, not the lies that people like Thomas Massie are putting out there.
0: And I think when you read this kind of conversation, you also have to remember that unlike any other world leader, I'm not sure about any other world leader, but Benjamin Netanyahu, for all intents and purposes, was, you know, educated in America, raised partially in America. So you're having a conversation between, you know, an MIT graduate and went to Harvard, you know, with Benjamin Netanyahu and President Trump. They're not speaking a different language here. Mm-hmm. This is a very different world. It would be not unlike, it's even more closely than you can deal with Israeli government, like, than you could probably with the UK. Like, you're speaking a closer language, you know, from that. So unlike having to go through translators, work with Putin, work with all of these people who speak, you know, kind of broken English, if they speak English at all, you have a very direct relationship with Israel. Also, because Israel, primarily, when you have these leaders who've been there, remember, historically, Benjamin Netanyahu, again, partially raised in America, partially raised in London, and ended up in Israel as their leader. So it's different when you have a country that's only been around 70 years on paper. And you have these leaders that have been there for a long time. So does it surprise me that President Trump could have a profanity-laced conversation with this person? Probably not, because you're dealing with a different kind of world leader, one that we are so, number one, very closely associated with, that you can have blunt and honest conversations, and number two, are essentially dealing with Americans.
1: Well, and I think we should even talk about what this alleged conversation was about. It's about... One, the way that President Trump is negotiating with Iran in the war, and the reality of what Israel has to face every day. And that's why this isn't a simple soundbite type of issue. This is something where President Trump has a goal, and it's not what the crazies online would have you believe. That goal is to keep America safe and secure and eliminate the chance of Iran getting a nuclear weapon. He does have a very America-first foreign policy. Whether or not you think that he's not going too far enough with Iran, or whether you think he's going shouldn't have gone at all. That's what his course of action is here. The frustration he has with Israel is because Israel has to deal with a different threat. Right to their north, in southern Lebanon, which is where this happens, there is a quasi-state, quasi-military proxy of Iran called Hezbollah. And they have been fighting with them for decades. Hezbollah has killed American soldiers. They are not good people. And even though there is a ceasefire with the government of Lebanon, which is miraculous that this has happened over the decades, Israel and Lebanon have not even really wanted to talk to each other, and they're having talks with the U.S. negotiating and mediating between them. Hezbollah is still trying to provoke Israel. They will still shoot rockets. In Israel, because what they do, what is best for their country, hits back harder than a single rocket. They take out the people that are threatening their citizens. That's not what Iran wants. So it complicates the negotiations with the United States. That is the source of frustration with the president, of saying, you're getting in the way of what I want to do. But can you blame Israel? No, because they are saying, we will not be bullied. We will not be pushed around by a terrorist group to our north, that if they're going to keep sending rockets to provoke us, we are going to take them out. That's what we're at. You can agree with President Trump, and you can also agree at the same time with the way Israel conducted it. I don't think it's them trying to loop the United States back into fighting. No, they're protecting their citizens. But President Trump also wants to protect the United States' interest.
0: Yeah, but how do you feel about that? Give me a call. We are going to take as many calls as we can. We only got a couple calls right now, so we have quite a few lines open at 1-800-684-3110. Before we wrap up this show, I always like to take a listen to what you all have to say, and there's thousands of you watching. and listening around the country and around the world even right now. Why not be a part of the show as well? I know it's, you know, get brave. Call in. Be a part of the show. I believe in you. Do you believe in them, Will?
1: I always have and I always will.
0: Yeah, you're controlled by them.
1: By those six phone lines.
0: Yeah, they're like the Netanyahus of phone lines for you.
1: They don't control me.
0: Yeah.
1: I'm going to yell at them when we get on.
0: I know.
1: Get them on.
0: You're
1: going
0: to say some words we're not supposed to say on the air.
1: No, no. I wouldn't.
0: No, you say it in Hebrew. 1-800.
1: Hebrew.
0: Yeah, well, sorry. 1-800-684-3110. 1-800-684-3110. Also talking about the L.A. Morero race. It's hard to say. We can have conversation about that as well. 1-800-684-3110. Be right back with more on Seculo.
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5: 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And yet, notice what Paul said. 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Instead, he reminded them that against the darkness of the world in which you live, you are to be children of light, holding out the word of life. You see, Paul understood an important principle about light. And that principle is, the darker the background, the brighter the light.
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0: Here we are. Phone lines are open. 1-800-684-3110. Probably last time you're going to be able to get on the air today is if you call in the next minute or so. So give us a phone call, 1-800-684-3110. I do want to hop right to the calls. A lot of you are calling in about Israel. Some of you are calling in about California. We'll cover both of those topics, really whatever you want to talk about. If there's anything on your mind, 1-800-684-3110. The phone screeners like when I say that. Anything that's on your mind, if you want to talk.
1: Call right in.
0: That's when you know we have a few lines open for you. I'm not going to lie to you. There's some questions that are coming in from social media as well. We'll take some of those on YouTube, but I much prefer to hear your voice. That is at 1-800-684-3110. Ephraim is calling from Virginia on line one. Go ahead.
6: Well, I wanted to comment on Netanyahu and Trump. I'm Jewish, was recently in Tel Aviv. I believe that both things can be true at the same time, that perhaps they had a heated conversation. As we know, Trump can often be hyperbolic. I also support him. But I think he is probably more than a bit miffed that Israel is pursuing its own best interests.

0: feel like they've escalated it. Now, again, that doesn't mean that the Israeli government or Benjamin Netanyahu or whoever it may be is wrong. They're just making a decision for themselves. They're making a decision for their own government interest, not the government interest, their own interest of their people. And it's interesting to hear that you were in Tel Aviv recently. Look, I want to get back soon. It's been a number of years and I miss it. I want to take my kids there. I want it to be a safe place that we can all experience. If you've ever been, you know it's a life-changing experience for those that are Christians, those that are Jewish, people that have those religious beliefs, because you get to see, physically touch all of these areas. And it's an unbelievable place. Even take out the religious significance. It's an unbelievable place in this world. Beautiful place, beautiful people. So I would love to get back there soon. So sure, do I want a war to wrap up? I do, because I selfishly miss being there. And I would have loved to have taken my son there, who just turned 13, on his bar mitzvah, as I did when I first went during my bar mitzvah. So, but unfortunately, we're in the middle of a pretty hardcore war time. But you never know what's around the corner. Hopefully, things can wrap up. I do want to take some more calls, though. We got a bunch of champions calling. I appreciate all those champs. Let's start with Marion in Texas. Go ahead. It's about California.
1: Yeah, I just wanted to talk about the elections that are being held for the mayorship, and I pray Pratt wins, and also in the governorship. The only problem that I have is that I believe that one of the reasons that the Democrats have been able to have such a stronghold there is through cheating and things like that. And that's the only thing that I fear. I'm not sure it's going to be a fair election. And I just wanted to see if y'all had a comment on that.
2: Well, Marion, here's what I look at. I agree with you, but maybe not for the same reason. I don't necessarily think that yes, I think wherever you go, there is probably people that do illegal ballots, things of that nature. But I think that they have created a system that is so hard to defeat. And that's when Rick talks about the machine. When you think about how much money they have, how much they control every aspect of the government, of the people's lives in California, I think it becomes very difficult to overcome that. And when you think about it as cheating, it may not be in the traditional sense, but it is an unfair advantage. And you even see that they'll tip their hand to that when they feel like they need to change the rules in order to benefit themselves. They will do it, such as their ballot referendum, where they changed their congressional maps, which was supposed to be done by an independent commission. As soon as they feel like we're going to have an unfair advantage, we don't have a fair advantage or whatever, they go back and they redraw the maps because of what other states are doing. So they tell you that they just care about control. And I think that it is hard to overcome that when they have had decades of control. And what you see is, one, disheartened people on the state level that think, I'll never win, so they're just not motivated to go vote. And then on top of that, you have the levers of power, and you have systems like a jungle primary, which make it, it gives the advantage to the controlling power as it is. So it is kind of a double whammy. It isn't fair, but it's not necessarily cheating in the sense of they are changing votes or they are stuffing it full of illegal votes, etc. I'm sure across the country there are things like that that go on, but I think the primary reason is the complete system that they have built.
0: All right. There you go.
2: And if you're not motivated to go vote, unlike something you have
0: someone... Let's take Melissa in South Carolina. Go. Melissa, go ahead. ACLJ champion as well.
3: Hi, everybody. I just want to encourage every California resident and anyone listening in California to this broadcast to go and vote. Please vote. Change California.
0: There you go, Melissa. I appreciate you calling in. She loves California. She loves L.A. She's like a Randy Newman song, Will.
2: That's right. She's a longtime former California resident and also one of our Rumble ranters that are frequently in the chat there. So you can join people on Rumble as well.
0: Yeah.
2: Hang out with Melissa. But I think to that point as well, it is hard to motivate people. And even when you look at the split in like a presidential election, I don't think it's truly a, 75-25 state or 60-40 state. I think that just the motivation of people that have resigned to the fact that the Democrats are always going to win there, that they just don't go vote. And it's taking someone like Spencer Pratt to motivate people to do something different.
0: Yeah.
2: That maybe you'll see something
0: different. Speaking of something different, let's swerve a little bit. Joe's calling about Iran. Joe in Texas, go ahead.
4: Yes, sir.

0: got one question, man. I mean, I hear that we own Iran's military. Their navy's at the bottom of the ocean, and their ground forces were basically non-existent. So my question is, why do we have to ask Iran for anything? Why don't we just step up to the plate and tell them what we're going to do? If we really own everything, if we really got them by the, you know what?
1: Yeah, Joe, I mean, we only got a minute left. There has been some strategic moves, and President Trump has talked about this, about not really going after the specific military.
2: Right.
1: While we, sure, they are thwarted. Like you said, a lot of their ships are on the bottom of the ocean. We've gone after them. There has been an attempt to minimize, actually, the attack on the Iran's military in a bit due to the fact that they think that they may not be as radical as the leadership was. So they may be people that we could actually utilize in the future.
2: Well, that's right. And Secretary Rubio was speaking. He was testifying before the Senate this morning, his former colleagues, and even said they still have a lot of drones. They still have them. That's because of where they keep them. It's not like they are they're easy to spot on a satellite, yeah, per se. And so, once again, you talk about the threat to the Strait of Hormuz with one-way drones that don't have to come back. It's not a fighter jet that has to go drop a bomb and come back. That is still a threat where, if you're trying to keep even the shipping industry and all these things safe, you have to take that threat as a real threat.
1: All right, that's going to do it for today's show. We appreciate all of you joining us, and make sure you join us each and every day. Tomorrow we'll have the Fallout from California. 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
9: Knock, knock. Who's there?
10: Who's there?
9: Thank you. Orange.
10: Orange who?
9: Orange, you glad there's Christian Counseling Radio. Yes. Thank you, thank you. I'm here all week. Well, maybe not after that joke, so-called joke. Brian Perez here. This is New Life Live. 1-800-229-3000 is the number to call us. We're going to be in the studio for the next 2 hours. As a reminder, when you call us to get on the program, you can remain anonymous. The important thing is that you call. And here to help you with free advice are clinical psychologist Dr. Jill Hubbard and licensed marriage and family therapist Chris Williams. Chris, I bet when people recognize you on the street, they say, you're Chris Williams. You got anything to confess?
10: Right. Maybe I should set up a confession booth.
9: Hey, yeah, that's an
10: idea. It could be two-way street, right?
9: Yes.
10: So I'll confess, they'll confess, and we'll just have a whole confessor thing.
9: I love it. Yeah. Great idea.
10: All right, so today, here's what I'm confessing. I could be like one of those people that gets on social media or out in the community or out in the world where I kind of like other people seem to be happier, more successful, mm-hmm, better parents, better spouses, all those sort of things, you know, the good life. And there's some days where I get down and I'm like, man, that doesn't seem to be me, and it seems far away. Well, that leads to a lot of discontentment. And stress and possibly depression, a lot of bad things. And I love God's word because it has wisdom for pretty much everything. So yesterday I was reading through Psalm 37 and I was hit up the head with a couple of really, really important things. One was this simple line that says, do good, trust God. I mean, just as simple as that. Do good, trust God.
11: This is one of my favorite psalms, by the way.
10: Oh, good, good, right? Yeah. So help me out here. So it says, trust in the Lord and do good. Dwell in the land, enjoy safe pasture. Take delight in the Lord and he will give you the desires of their heart, of your heart. Later on in scripture, we see that Paul had to, he says this in Philippians. He says, I learned the secret of contentment, whether I have much or whether I have little. And then he says, I can do all things in Christ who strengthens me. And so it's that settling ourselves in contentment of the Lord is really, really important. But there is the ugly side of getting trapped in discontentment, getting trapped in resentment, in comparison. And because later in the psalm, and going back to Psalm 37, it says this in verse 8. Refrain from anger, turn from wrath, do not fret, it only leads to evil. I'm like, oh my goodness, right there. Fretting turns oftentimes maybe to greed, envy, jealousy, all these other things that stir up inside of us. You know, when you look in the Big Book of Alcoholics Anonymous, it talks about resentment being the chief offender, meaning that resentment is going to get you to drink quicker than anything else. It's going to get us to medicate and do all these unhealthy things in our lives and possibly even feed addictive behaviors. So the confession today is my discontentment actually is beyond just discontentment. My fretting and my envy is beyond that. It actually makes me vulnerable to much more dangerous and destructive things in my life. And like Paul, I'm going to be on the journey to learning the secret of contentment and finding contentment in the Lord.
9: It's a learning process.
10: Yes. Yeah. It's a muscle.
11: For sure. It shows you what you want, right? And that psalm is great if you highlight all the action steps in there.
10: Oh, that's very good.
11: It tells you what to do instead.
10: That's so good, Joe. Yeah. So read Psalm 37 today.
9: Yep. That's your homework. We'll be right back here on New Life Live. We've got Kate and Judy standing by, and we want to talk to you as well.
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9: 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We've got Dr. Jill Hubbard and Chris Williams here, and we're going to go to the phones. Here is Kate in Allentown, Pennsylvania, listening on WBYN. Welcome, Kate, to New Life Live.
15: Thank you. Love you guys. I go way back. I'm 61. I've listened for 30-plus years, gone to workshops, done counseling with Jill, read many of your books. I love you guys.
9: Maybe you should be in the studio with us,
16: yes,
9: Kate. My goodness, that's awesome. Well, we love that you're a longtime listener. So, how can we help you?
15: So I have three kids, two boys and a girl, all in their 20s. And I'm concerned more for my daughter. What is the right expectation for sexual integrity to like expect in a date? There's different forms of sex. So my husband's in recovery from sexual addiction, and one of my sons is. My son's actually never had sex, but, you know, the other thing. And I know it's really a big problem, you know, and I know my son's a Christian. He's working very hard, and, I know a lot of men aren't honest about it, but how clean or how... I know it's a really hard issue for guys, and especially guys in their 20s and 30s, and I'm not saying it's not for older men as well, but am I making sense? What's the expectation for a dating girl in the 20s and 30s as far as sexual integrity for men? Do you know what I'm saying without me saying too much?
16: Because sometimes
15: I say too much. Hi, Jill.
16: I'm wondering, is this just a concern that you have? Is this something you've been talking with your daughter about? Is this something she approached you on? And what is she saying?
15: Well, we're not that close yet. No, we haven't. But one of my sons and I, we were talking about this today, and he's chatting with a girl, a new girl, and he had shared about his struggle with porn. And she had a boyfriend that lied before about it and said, you know, and... now she's pulling back, which I totally get. Like, I'm not saying she should be with my son. And I said to my son, I'm calling New Life today. I said, I'm going to ask him, and I'm also a chaplain, if I'm, mentoring a girl or something, like, I don't know. I mean, I would definitely recommend you guys because I do for tons of, different scenarios. But I know I've read Every Man's Battle, I don't know, for a young girl, I feel bad because I know it's rampant for sexual integrity for men. And I'm not saying it's not for women, because one of my sons went to a Christian Bible school, and the stuff he told me was absolutely shocking. Mm-hmm. And he said, Mom, a lot of women are into porn. And I was like, oh my goodness, So that's how we started the conversation. So I thought, I could just tell my daughter, hey, I was on this program today if you want to listen,
16: Mm-hmm. Well, I definitely think it's something that both partners need to take responsibility for. Mm-hmm. So each individual needs to make a decision before they're in the situation, and to really reflect on what have they done when they've been in past situations. What boundaries do they let down? And why? And to reflect on that. What are they afraid of? Are they afraid mm-hmm. the person won't like them if they don't do more? Or are they the person wanting more and wanting to push? Because, it's easier to be sexually intimate, believe it or not, than emotionally intimate. Mm. And so it's easier to go there. And here's the thing. Once you go there, however the farthest is you've gone, you will now start trying to go there every time or frequently. And so then it cuts off. So if you become sexually active too soon or out of the right context, it cuts off the emotional growth, and relationships stop growing emotionally and they just become physically familiar. And that isn't true intimacy. And so you have to really think it through and talk about, what do I really want? And if I want a guy that has sexual integrity, then I have to have sexual integrity.
17: Yeah.
16: And I can't use that to see if he likes me. Because, the old adage, women give sex to get love. And men give love to get sex, right?
17: Yeah.
16: How it goes.
17: Yeah. That sounds right. Mm-hmm. I think building upon that, it's that sexual integrity issues are it's a thing, and pornography is a thing. you know, compulsive sexual behaviors, I think all of these things are a thing in the world. And I think the first and foremost thing is the expectation is that you don't expect it's not. What I mean by that is it's too easy to hide, deny. It's too easy to ignore. These are tough conversations that we'd rather avoid than have. So I think the first expectation is that we talk about it. Mm-hmm. We talk about the use of technology. We talk about sexual integrity. We talk about what it is and what it's not and what you need. And so the more that we have these conversations and the more that we talk about what we need in the relationship, and I freely talk about this with in relationships, is there's this idea that like technology is a solo thing, meaning that like, oh, my phone is only for me and you just need to trust me and no one else has access to it. I'm like, no. You know, with a great adage of, I think it was Spider-Man, with great freedom comes great responsibility. Technology allows us, unfortunately, a tremendous amount of freedom, but we just don't seem to want the responsibility of accountability, the responsibility mm-hmm. that what happens on our phone doesn't stay in our phone. It's not Vegas. It goes everywhere we are. And so, again, all of this is the expectation that our activities need to be in the light. Mm-hmm. And so I want, you know, females out there to know that, yeah, if you need transparency, you ask for transparency. And if who you're dating doesn't want to give you transparency in these areas, I think you got a red flag.
9: Mm-hmm. But even if they're being transparent, how do you know that they're telling the truth? I mean, the guy could say, oh, no, I don't look at porn, or yes, I was once addicted to it, but I'm over it now.
16: Well, usually the words and actions have to match.
17: Yeah.
16: And if you're sensing there's a disconnect there, that's something to not ignore.
17: Well, and get curious. Oh, well, tell me, what did you do? Tell me what was it like? Tell me what was like, you know, as I say, the devil's in the details, so is God, so you might as well get in the details.
16: Mm-hmm.
17: And so, and again, a lot of this, we don't want to go there. And oftentimes, sometimes it feels like, you know, if you're dating, you can go there. Like if this is a first date conversation, it might be a little too much, right?
16: Yes.
17: But I want this to be an expectation on the table for people dating, that we talk about the use of technology. We talk about sex. We talk about pornography. We talk about all of these things that are happening in our lives, including our histories.
16: Yeah. So, like Steve used to recommend asking, what's your relationship with porn?
17: Yeah, absolutely.
16: And asking that early on in the dating process. I mean, and Kate, kudos to your son for, you know, putting that out there. I don't know how soon he did. And like you were saying, Chris, we don't need to necessarily do it on the first date.
17: Yeah.
16: But as, you know, things are progressing early on, to have those conversations. Because some people, again, are looking for some sign. Does this person like me? Are they interested? And sometimes they use sexual advances as a measure of that.
17: Yeah, absolutely.
16: Right? So words are better.
17: Words and actions are much, much better.
16: Mm-hmm.
17: And again, I think being looking for, hey, if I struggle with porn, what have you done, you know, to recover from that, to create barriers and accountabilities around that? And so, you know, if a guy says, hey, this is something I've struggled with, so now I have these accountabilities and these lockdowns on my phone.
16: Right.
17: All of these different devices that we can have out there that make accessibility more difficult. Oh, I've joined a group. I've gotten help. I've seen a counselor. I'm working on the, you know, I'm in community with other men where we talk about this and hold each other accountable and support each other. So once you get details around that, and that the actions are followed up and you can see that this person is living and walking these things out in their life, that's way more trust, I think, in the end than just saying, you know, well, I don't struggle with it.
16: Mm-hmm. Right. Well, right. When somebody says, oh, I used to struggle and now I don't, but they don't talk about their process, that's always suspect too. But like in the case, Kate, with your son, okay, he was obviously dating someone who had been hurt. So she immediately assumed, oh, because you have this problem too, you're going to lie to me and do all these things.
18: Right.
16: So to be able to say, you know, I know you've been hurt in these areas, which is why I want to be transparent with you. Mm-hmm. And I want to tell you what I've done to, you know, stay on top of this and to not have it impact my relationships. That's very different. And that's being more attuned to where the other person is at. So anytime you can do that, I think it helps.
17: Yeah.
15: This is really good stuff. Here's my quick question. Let's say a woman says, asked about the porn, and the man says, well, I've had 3 years, but recently I've struggled. Does she come back and say, well, let me know when you have a year again? Like, should she put a limit on it? Like, should she only date guys that have, like, a year sobriety? Or do you know what I'm saying?
17: I know what you're saying, but I also think that that's incredibly arbitrary.
16: Mm-hmm.
17: You know?
15: Okay.
17: At the end of the day, that's trying to be a little too controlling of mm-hmm. the aspect of it. Because if you had 3 years, what's 1 year? Who cares? Mm-hmm. You know, that's mm-hmm. why I'm saying, what is the process that creates okay. safe sexual safety and security with integrity in the relationship? And what are you doing today around that?
16: Well, what led up to the slip?
17: Yeah.
16: And was it just a slip, or did they go full bore back into the addiction?
17: Yeah.
16: So, like, where did they take that? And are they aware of why?
17: Yeah.
16: Why it happened,
15: oh,
16: what
15: boy,
16: did they do about
15: it? Very mm-hmm. good, very thorough. Thank you so much.
9: All right, Kate, thank you so much for your phone call today here on New Life Live. 1-800-229-3000 is the number to call if you want to talk to Dr. Jill Hubbard or Chris Williams. We're going to be in the studio for 2 hours today. We'd love to chat with you. Here is Judy, who is also listening to us on WBYN in Reading, Pennsylvania. Hi there, Judy. Welcome to New Life Live on line two.
18: Hi. Thank you for listening to me. My question is that I need to know how to begin the process of an assessment for our 34-year-old daughter who has struggled a good bit of her life with relationships. And we're starting to think after she's visited more. Now, I don't know much about this, so I would need to know how to start something like this. She's aware that I'm doing this. She's 34 years old, and she's a nurse, and she's working her job right now. And she's got a good education and everything, but she is having trouble with relationships. And so how would I start? Who would I go to for an assessment? And I don't even know if I'm using the right word, assessment.
17: Hmm. Well, because struggle with relationships is pretty humanly universal. Mm-hmm. What exactly yes. does her struggles look like?
18: Well, her struggles are, first of all, she can't find a man to marry.
17: Mm-hmm.
18: And she lashes out at people. She can use bad language sometimes. She seems to be into herself and does not understand how her actions hurt or affect other people.
17: Mm-hmm.
18: She doesn't seem to be able to grasp that. She'll say something and wonder why that person's reacting the way they are.
17: Mm. Yeah.
18: So this has all been going on for quite a while, and there's something that's different about her.
17: Mm.
18: And it's deeper than, you know, something that she can go to a meeting about or group therapy. Mm-hmm. It seems to be something that she may have, and it's a part of her. And how do you take something away from a part away from somebody who she was born with?
9: All right, Judy, I'm going to have to put you on hold just for a few minutes because we've got to go to break here on New Life Live. But thanks for your phone call. You bet. We see you as well. 1-800-229-3000 is the number to call us here in the studio. We're going to be here for 2 hours today, and we'd love to talk to you about whatever it is you're going through, or maybe you call on behalf of a loved one. We'll be right back.
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9: Let's go back to Judy in Reading, Pennsylvania. Are you still with us, Judy?
23: Hello?
9: Yeah, there you are. Okay, so.
23: Yeah, I'm here.
9: Any questions for Judy, guys?
16: So, well, you want me to jump in?
17: Yeah, go for it,
16: Jill. So, Judy, we were talking at the break, and you're wanting to have her assessed, and you gave us a lot of, descriptors about her, and it definitely sounds like she lacks some awareness. So I'm wondering, has she ever been in therapy? And we were thinking about a therapist, possibly a psychologist, that also has experience in like spectrum disorders, personality disorders, and maybe even does assessment or has access to assessment. So I think she needs to meet with somebody and have them get to know her a bit and then utilize assessments as needed. But people who work a lot with these issues, it's not like you need necessarily a formal assessment, and unless you need it for something to have some kind of formalized diagnosis. But I think they can tell pretty readily. And so, but helping your daughter to learn how to, you know, if people are responding to her and they're hurt, then she has to learn how to interact with people differently.
23: Yes, I know what you're saying, and we have been through this. This has been going on for years.
16: Okay,
23: and,
16: that's what I was wondering, what you've done.
23: Yes, and I think I know my manners and courtesies real well, and she doesn't. She just doesn't get it, and she doesn't understand. For instance, Mother's Day, I called. She didn't call me, so I started calling her. She's in Florida, and I called her, and she didn't answer. And so I called my other daughter and said, "Do you know where she is?" You know, and I called her some more, and then I went to bed. And then the next morning, the first thing I did was call her. She answers the phone. And I said, you know, where were you yesterday? And she says, I don't celebrate Mother's Day. So I said, well, do you have any idea how that affected me? And she really didn't answer that. It was a short phone call because she had to go to work. And a couple days later, she called up and she said, well, I didn't mean to hurt you.
16: Okay.
23: She couldn't understand that she had hurt me, and she does this with a lot of people. And I don't know whether it's she gets upset because people don't understand her, but she can lash out at people.
16: And people on the spectrum often feel they misread situations. And they feel misunderstood, but meanwhile, they're the ones that are often misunderstanding. right? So yeah. They'll get reactive, and that's where I think some of the lashing out comes. But it's interesting. She did reflect on what you said and came back later and acknowledged that that wasn't her intent. Mm-hmm. So even right. though she didn't get it, she did listen. And her.
23: But she didn't say she was sorry either.
16: Right.
17: You know,
23: that to me comes along with it. And by 34, she should know these things. And she just doesn't. She doesn't think.
16: Okay.
23: About
17: well,
23: what
17: and,
23: she's
17: and,
23: saying and how it affects.
16: But she
23: people.
16: Should know these things if she was neurotypical. But if she's neurodivergent, she's not going to know these things, Judy. And so that's what you're.
17: Yeah, and that's where it's going to lead into, because two things, and that is, yes, she does need an assessment, and that's why we'd recommend a psychologist who works in spectrum issues and also can what's called, you know, differential diagnosis, meaning they can diagnose certain things that trying to get as accurate picture of what's going on inside of her. I think the other aspect is just for you, Judy, which is a tough work because your work is different in the sense that I heard a couple times you say, well, she should know this and she's supposed to know that. But you've known her for 34 years and this is who she is and this is how she shows up in the world and this is how she shows up for relationship. I'm not saying you have to like it. I'm not saying you have to think that it's good. But I want you to work on accepting her as she is. Not as who you would want her to be more like. And I think that will help your daughter feel more safe to be in relationship with you. Because if you shift the expectations of like, hey, as far as deeper empathy, she doesn't have the capacity for it, you know, then you're not expecting it to be there. And I think that helps the relationship feel a little bit more connected, a little bit more safe. But if she is overtly cruel or mean, then that's different. You have boundaries around that. But I think there's some acceptance work on your part. But yes, I think, get her into a psychologist who can diagnose and do some assessments with her to understand what's going on inside.
16: I wonder, I'm thinking also the Amen Clinic.
17: Yeah.
16: That might be, if you want a full assessment.
17: Yeah, that'd be good.
16: That might be a good place.
17: Yeah.
16: Too. So we can give you that information as well.
17: Yeah,
9: for sure. Stay on the phone, Judy. And but Judy's daughter is 34, so she could say that she doesn't want this treatment, right?
17: Sure. Oh, yeah. She would have
16: all
17: to want it.
16: All she could do is offer it.
9: Yeah. So how would Judy frame it in such a way that her daughter might say, yes, it's time for this?
17: From what I understood, Judy said that her daughter kind of is aware of what's going on.
9: Okay.
17: So, and I think framing it in the positive, like, hey, helping understand ourselves helps us have healthier relationships.
16: Yeah. And helps us attract relationships when we have a greater understanding. Yeah. So let's do some things to, you know, help bolster you up, sweetheart.
9: Yep. It's break time on New Life Live, 1-800-229-3000. Yvette, you will be next. And who will be on after Yvette? Well, maybe it'll be you. Call in.
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9: What's the cause of all your marital problems? 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We've got Dr. Jill Hubbard and Chris Williams here for the rest of this hour and all of next. So that's like, what, 90 minutes or so? 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Let's talk to Yvette. Well, yes, please.
16: Sorry, Brian. Go ahead. Can I just add another comment for Judy?
9: Okay.
16: So, Judy, we also noticed that you were hurt by your daughter's lack of response. And seems like you keep looking for her to have normal responses when she hasn't. And so I would, just like Chris, you were saying, just accept that. And so I might, like before Mother's Day, say, sweetheart, Mother's Day's coming up. My expectation is that I'm going to talk to you on Mother's Day. So I'd like you to be available. Hmm. Or in fact, when are you available? Let's plan a call right now. So sometimes you have to step in. And with people that are on the spectrum, sometimes they do really appreciate knowing, okay, what's normal?
17: Yeah.
16: What do others do? And of people that I know, I've had to do that. I actually have a stepsister who's high-functioning Asperger's, and I have to clue her in. Say, let me clue you in what's going on right now, because I don't think you're quite seeing it.
17: That's
16: and
17: good.
16: She really appreciates it.
9: And Father's Day is coming up. So if anybody listening has a son or daughter and like that, then they can say, hey, don't forget, it's on June 21st.
17: Mm-hmm. Yep, there you go.
9: Yep. Yvette, listening on Sirius XM channel 131. 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
4: Hello. Hi. Oh, my goodness. There's been such good conversations today.
9: Hasn't there? Not because of me. It's because of them.
4: Yes, it's amazing. And I love the previous. Just I wanted to comment on the one that just called about her daughter. My goodness. I've been a special educator, and I'm an autism specialist for 24 years. So I'm like, oh, my goodness. First of all, I just want to let her know that she needs to just celebrate the accomplishment of her daughter, that she is independent. She's living in Florida. That is amazing to me, as that's what my goal is for all my students, to become independent. And it is difficult, right, to know the rules, the social rules, the social norms of this world. There's so many that we can't even see, right? And the feelings of the, what does sorry look like for her compared to her mama? Can I write a letter? Can I, can I tell your mom in this way? But yeah, my heart goes out to mom. But also, I celebrate her daughter's accomplishments. Mm-hmm. One, another thing, is she okay living alone? What is she seeking in a relationship? So those are the things that I would just tell mama to just keep on praying And also talk about what the social norms are. What are the abstract? What's the abstract? Love look is abstract. Sorry is so abstract. What does sorry look like? Forgiveness. Yeah. You know, what does it look like? You know, those are the things that I teach my students and adult students that I speak to. But, well, another comment was, I'm a mama of 18-year-old twins and a 17-year-old. And, you know, I was lost for so long in my life when I was a teenager. So now, as a woman of Christ, I do talk to my children about sex. I'm very open. They're like, they want to, you know, they're always like, no, mom, please don't do that. I'm like, okay, no. I want to be the one talking to you about this. My husband's on the opposite side. He doesn't even want to even say the word. But I was lost. So I tell them, I don't want them to fall into the trap of the enemy of temptation. It's out there. So my question to you all is, when do I even stop and back off a little bit and trust them? Because I have this constant talk with them. And if I see, like, if they go out with a boy, I don't allow them to go by themselves. They're blessed with their twin and their other siblings, so I send them with them. I never allow them to be alone. But sometimes I have. But I think it's just this burden as a mama, knowing the world, the dangers, especially today, of how to go about to stop, listen, and lean back, you know, and trust God. Trust God that you've done what you can.
16: Mm-hmm. Yeah. I mean,
4: up to now.
16: Yvette, I love that you have created an environment where there's open dialogue about things that a lot of people don't talk a lot about. And when you don't talk about things, you're just kind of leaving it up to chance, right?
17: Yeah.
16: Of where they're going to get the messages. So you've made that, you know, you've made that a safe place for them. Now, at the same time, we can start harping on things out of our fear, right? Jim Burns always says, don't be a one-topic parent. And so out of your concern, like every time they go out, you're reminding them. So that can get excessive, and that's where they are going to tune you out. And so I think in talking to them, you want to start handing trust over to them and letting them know that, you know, you believe in them, you want to trust them, and that some of this is your own fear. But instead of you talking at them, I would want to be hearing what are their thoughts about it all, and say, you know, when you were young, I talked a lot. What, you know, what did you glean from that?
17: Yeah.
16: Tell me what you're thinking, and see if they will tell you, you know, let's let them kind of explore the ideas out loud. Have you done any of that?
4: No, not in the open-ended conversation or maybe because we always have dinners together and I tell them, okay, let's bring everything to the table. What's going on? You know, tell me, tell us. If there's anything that is happening right now with you, and we're open and we're all listening, as because what affects you will affect the family. One decision is going to affect everyone, and we're all here because we're all in it together.
17: Well, Yvette, okay, so if I can jump in with all of that, so there there's actually a lot here. First and foremost, I just want to piggyback off of what Jill was saying, in that if you lead the sex talk with fear, it's prohibition fear of like, you're not talking with them, you're talking at them. You're not having a conversation. So that's going to come across as controlling, not connecting. You want to connect with them on this. They also need a much broader view of sexual intimacy and not just what it isn't or what you don't want them or what you fear for them being. Because in that, the subtle message is, you know, And this is where it gets really tricky and difficult. I've tons of sympathy because, you know, my wife and I were talking about this, of how to do this with our own sons all the time, of like, if we make sex this big, bad, dangerous thing, we assume that once they get married, a switch is going to flip, and it doesn't happen.
5: No.
17: It doesn't happen like that.
5: No.
17: And so we want to frame it not just in what it's not, but what it is, and that it is a gift of God. It is this wonderful, great thing. But we also, as Jill was saying, want to get them in the conversation. The other thing is that there's this term called enmeshment. And enmeshment means that we become overly emotionally connected with other people. And we are not able to step back and take responsibility and ownership and ultimately regulate our own emotions, our own and thoughts and all those sort of things. So when you say one decision from one person affects the entire family, I'm not saying that that's not necessarily true. I just think that that puts too much pressure. And what will happen is under that pressure, people will shut down. And once they shut down and feel that pressure, they'll want to avoid. So you want to find, I want you to do your own work to resolve your own past, resolve the fears, so that you can come into this, not by leading with love and curiosity, not leading with fear and control.
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17: That's right, yeah.
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7: Whatever a man's equipped do, that is the thing that he should do, unless God makes it clear to him to do otherwise. 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
6: That's Dr. J. Vernon McGee, teacher on Through the Bible. 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
17: Wow,
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9: 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Let's go back to the phones. Manitoba, Canada is where we're going now, to Kevin, who listens to us on Sirius XM. By the way, if you have Sirius XM in your car, make sure you set a button for channel 131, because that's where we are every day. 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Welcome.
11: Hey,
5: Yeah, I'm here.
9: Awesome. How can we help you, man?
5: Well, my question is this. It's if porn is about emotional regulation, and where does Satan come in and Jesus? Like, I've done quite a lot of EMDR with that issue. I guess that's a symptom in a sense. And the devil has never come up once yet during that session, and Jesus only a few times. I've done a lot of healing already, but I just try to have understanding on the spiritual side. It's almost like the devil is a byproduct of a unregulated nervous system or unhealed wounds and emotions, though. But that wouldn't be biblical because he's out there according to the Bible. So I'm just really trying to make sense and how to put it together.
9: All right, Chris?
17: Yeah, I think if I understand, you know, as you're working through addiction issues, you're working through trauma, working through a healing process, and some of the modern techniques, like you mentioned, EMDR and a lot of the other ones out there, it's like, well, where does our spiritual life and where does Christ fit into all of it? And I know this is oversimplistic, but I do want to start here. He's in all of it. You know, if you look back at, for instance, the Gospel of Luke, you know, Luke's account of the gospel, what Jesus does and what Jesus brings to mankind is really two thematic, strong thematic processes. One is healing and the other one is forgiveness. And it was just, once you see it, you can't unsee it. It happens over and over and over again. So where we are involved in healing, you know, and we allow Christ into that place, when we allow Christ into our growth, into our forgiveness, into our addictive places, then the best way I like to say is it empowers it. It empowers it, the process of it, in a really strong way. Because you were mentioning, Kevin, that you did it, you're doing good work, because mm-hmm. mentioning that porn is a part of emotional dysregulation and it's an emotional regulator. Well, yeah, it absolutely does that until it doesn't, meaning that it calms our emotions in a moment, but then dysregulates them on the back end. What that does is that disconnects us emotionally or creates emotional numbness, or what I call emotional deafness. When we get into recovery and our emotions are back in online, then we are able to relate to ourselves, Jesus, and others really, really well. God is in the midst of all of that. And so another huge aspect of it, as I just want to add in there, is that a lot of times in addiction recovery, especially sexual addiction recovery and addiction from porn, shame is the bus driver, is the psychological bus driver of the addiction itself. When we are connected and empowered through Christ in His Holy Spirit, we start to then have a much deeper understanding of grace and the power of grace to conquer shame. When we engage in open, honest relationship, we start to experience, confess your sins one to another, and you will be healed. We find healing in these places. And so the Bible and its words, its truths, its story becomes more alive inside of us, makes more sense as we're engaged in all of this. So I just want to, like, my answer to that is God's in it all.
16: Right. So another way I like to think about it is, which lens are you looking through to describe the problem?
17: That's
16: and
17: good.
16: So
17: yeah.
16: Depending
17: yeah.
16: on the lens, like if you're looking at it at a biochemical level,
17: yep.
16: right?
17: Yep.
16: And your nervous system is dysregulated. Okay. Well, on a relational level, mm-hmm. right, when we connect with others, we know it helps to calm our nervous system.
17: Yeah.
16: When we connect with safe other people who can be attuned, right? Well, on a spiritual level, when we connect to God, when we connect to Jesus and the Holy Spirit, it calms our nervous system. And if you notice, when you're really dysregulated, it's hard to pray. It's hard to
17: yes.
16: read.
17: Yeah.
16: It's hard to go there. So as so sometimes you need other people to pray for you, but mm-hmm. it helps to calm your nervous system. Okay, when we're dysregulated, well, isn't Satan in all dysregulation in this world. And so
17: where I started the show, do not fret, for it leads to all kinds of evil, right?
16: Yeah. So to stir us up and to trigger us and get us dysregulated, yes, it's the flesh, but it's also the enemy that comes in
17: for sure,
16: to steal, seek, and destroy.
17: And I think that that's the point I was making. When we experience relational healing, emotional healing, as well as physical healing, but like, what happens is we're able to be more whole, more integrated, more connected.
16: Yeah.
17: And that's why healing in this process is so critically important, and why I'm not a big fan of bootstrap, beat yourself up into recovery or sobriety or goodness, because I'm like, that's not how God works.
16: Right.
17: And really, that's not how humans work. There's always a rubber band effect in the midst of all of that.
16: Well, and it's also, so there isn't a competition.
17: That's right.
16: Between the different modalities, right?
17: Yeah.
16: So the fact that you're not mentioning Jesus or Satan in EMDR, it's okay.
17: Yeah.
16: Because they're, like you're saying, they're still

0: we see it through. And I think mm-hmm. the lens in, that I see things through is God created it all. Mm-hmm. God's in it all. Mm-hmm. I think the other aspect of this that's really important to mention, and it's just piggybacking off again off of you, Jill, and that is addiction is a biopsychosocial, mm-hmm. right?
1: Yeah.
0: Biological, psychological, social disorder. But it would be a profound mistake if we didn't add a fourth, and that it is a spiritual ailment. It's a biopsychosocial spiritual. Listen, the most successful recovery program on planet Earth, and nothing comes close to it, is the 12-step movement. And even those numbers are not great, but I'll just say it's at least the most successful. Mm-hmm. It is a self-described spiritual program. Mm-hmm. You know, and so we understand that the condition of our soul, the condition of our spirit, is deeply impacted by our addictions and is also deeply impacted by our recovery.
2: Mm-hmm. 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And we're going to be in the studio for another hour with Dr. Jill Hubbard and Chris Williams. So if you want to call in, 1-800-229-3000. Donna and Ann, don't hang up. 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
2: Several years ago, I attended a wedding ceremony and came away with some thoughts on child rearing. 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How interesting, I thought. 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That's why I urge you as parents not to look too quickly for the person your child will become.
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5: With SRN News, I'm John Scott. Israeli drone strikes on southern Lebanon have killed 8 people. It comes a day after President Trump said Israel and Hezbollah agreed to reduce their fighting. Another round of ceasefire talks between Israel and Lebanon began today in Washington. Hezbollah continues launching projectiles and drones toward Israeli soldiers and civilians. Voting today in California, two of the biggest races at stake are who will be the eventual mayor of Los Angeles and governor of the state. President Trump has tapped Bill Pulte, head of the Federal Housing Finance Agency, to be the acting director of national intelligence. And it's that time of year again. Hurricane season runs through June 1st through November 30th. And the Philadelphia Eagles trading A.J. Brown to the New England Patriots. This is SRN News.
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8: We live in an age of tremendous global unrest. 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The peace comes only from Jesus Christ. Scripture calls Jesus the Prince of Peace. On the night before his death and subsequent resurrection, Jesus Christ told those who trusted him,
9: "Peace I leave with you. My peace I give to you. 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
10: The following program is sponsored by Athey Creek Church.
11: Why would Jesus tell them that you're going to receive, the Holy Spirit is going to come upon you, and you will receive dunamis power? Why? Well, not so the people are showcased. Wow, these people are really Spirit-filled. Look at those people. What did Jesus tell us about the work of the Holy Spirit? He will glorify me.
10: Pastor Breadmatter and the purpose of the power of the Holy Spirit.
11: One of the marks of a true Spirit-filled church is not, wow, they got the Holy Ghost. That's not it. The mark of a true Spirit-filled church is that Jesus is glorified.
10: The role of the Holy Spirit is central in the church's life, fulfilling Jesus' promise as a guide for living a life for Him. As Pastor Breadmatter opens today's Word to Acts chapter 2, we'll see how the early preaching of Peter gave us understanding that it's the Holy Spirit who is manifested to the body of Christ in order to bring glory to none other than the Lord Jesus.
11: We now come to this most important day here in Acts chapter 2. It's the day of Pentecost. The first event that ever happened in the church of Jesus Christ is right here on the day of Pentecost. And the church, of course, not a building, it's the people. And there's just 120 people gathered that are going to become the church as the Holy Spirit comes down here in Acts chapter 2 and comes upon them. So let's just begin. Acts chapter 2, verse 1. It says, "And when the day of Pentecost was fully come, they were all with one accord in one place." Now, what is Pentecost? Remember, we learned in verse 3 of chapter 1, he was around 40 days. Remember, Jesus resurrected, and he was around these people for 40 days. More than 500 people saw him at one time. Then he was ascended into heaven. And then 10 days after that is when the Pentecost happened. If you're just trying to get your head around the time frame of this, so Jesus was with them. Then he ascends into heaven, and 10 days later, after he told them, now go wait in Jerusalem. Go and wait in Jerusalem. So this whole event happens 10 days after Jesus ascended into heaven. Well, so it says there in verse 2, "And suddenly there came a sound from heaven as of a rushing mighty wind, and it filled all the house where they were sitting." Now, I don't want to purposefully belabor the points here, but I want you to know, what do you picture this? A rushing mighty wind is like they're sitting in there, all of a sudden it was windy outside. Hey, it's windy outside. Somebody look out the window. Well, the implication here is maybe that there was a wind even inside the house. You're saying, what in the world? But here's what's even weirder. When you look up the Greek words for rushing mighty wind, it's way worse than you're picturing. Because the rushing mighty wind, here's the Greek words. The first word, pharaoh, it means to carry away, to literally move you around. Like the wind is so much it can move stuff around. That's that first word, pharaoh. The mighty is bios, which is violent, forcible wind. So it's not just a little... No, it's like, it's quite a deal. And then the word wind means wind or breath, which is kind of typical. But those first two words are really important. The wind that was violent and forcible enough to move people around, perhaps, or at least things around. This might explain why in a minute we're going to see so many people come over and check out what in the world's going on. It was enough of a deal where a bunch of people came. By the thousands, they came. So Jesus referenced this idea of the wind. Maybe this was a clue for them, because Jesus already sort of primed the pump, didn't he? There in John 3:8, he said, "The wind bloweth where it listeth, and thou hearest the sound thereof, but thou cannot tell where it comes from," you know, "and whither it goes. So is everyone that is born of the Spirit." Jesus connected the dots. The Spirit is like the wind. I wonder if they're like, oh, is this it? The wind starts, you know, getting really kind of crazy. And then suddenly the next thing that's going to happen is the coming of the Spirit. So this is a little bit of a precursor to what's going to happen. Now, don't forget the Hebrew and the Greek words for wind in the Old Testament and the New. It's linked to the idea of the Spirit, the ruach, which is the wind. That's the Hebrew word of the Old Testament, which is also mind, spirit, or spirit of God. So it's all in the same. Spirit of God, wind. Same in the New Testament Greek, pneuma. Third person of the Holy Trinity, and it means breath or blast or breeze. So this idea of wind is something that's all through the Bible linked to the Holy Ghost, just to say the least. But in the second part of this, in verse 2, It says, and it was filled all the house where they were sitting. So that means it wasn't just windy outside, it was in the house. And what were they all doing in there? Were they flopping around in the floor? I say that jokingly, but no, they were actually sitting, it says there. The Holy Spirit came upon them. It says here what's going to happen in verse 3, and there appeared unto them cloven tongues like as of fire, and it sat upon each of them, and they were all filled with the Holy Ghost and began to speak with other tongues as the Spirit gave them utterance. Wow. Do you ever wonder what this looked like? Flames of fire over their heads? It's interesting because fire is somewhat of a type of the Spirit in the power of the Spirit. We see that in the Bible. But the Holy Spirit coming upon them here in Acts chapter 2 is the start of something new God is doing that he told them about. Jesus said, the Holy Spirit will come upon you. Now, what's the point of all this? Why would Jesus tell them that? You're going to receive the Holy Spirit. He's going to come upon you and you will receive dunamis power. Why? Well, not so the Holy Spirit can be showcased. Wow, look at the Holy Spirit. That wasn't it. Not so the people are showcased. Wow, these people are really Spirit-filled. Look at those people. Let's make a YouTube. You know, woo-wee, look at us, look at us. Or look at the Holy Ghost. But do you recall, what did Jesus tell us about the work of the Holy Spirit? He will glorify me, it says in John 14. In John 15, it says that. In John 16, he shall not speak of himself, the Holy Spirit, but whatsoever he shall hear, the things he will speak, he shall glorify me, he will receive of mine. One of the marks of a true Spirit-filled church is not, wow, they got the Holy Ghost. That's not it. The mark of a true Spirit-filled church is that Jesus is glorified. The people are drawn to Jesus, not the people, not even the Holy Spirit, but to be drawn to Jesus. To be in a church where the Holy Spirit is truly moving, what you look for is Jesus being exalted. I do believe the Holy Spirit, as you will see, is for today. The manifestations, even speaking in tongues, I believe it's for today. But it's not for the sake of speaking in tongues. It's for the sake of glorifying Jesus. How important is that? So yes, 1 Corinthians 14, let all things be done decently and in order. And that's what we're going to explore as we go through the Bible. We're going to see how the Spirit moves in the church and how we're to do it decently and in order. So their posture was sitting, not swinging from the chandeliers. I think that's important. Now, how many of them were filled with the Spirit? It says there in verse 4, they were all filled with the Holy Ghost and began to speak with other tongues as the Spirit gave them utterance. But one of the things that you'll hear from some of our Pentecostal brothers is that everyone has to speak in tongues. That's an unfortunate, wrong interpretation of the Scripture. But I do believe every Christian will have the Spirit in them. Remember, Jesus said, the Holy Spirit is with you and shall be in you. And then he sent the apostles, go now and wait for the coming upon. Three relationships. With, before you were saved, Spirit was with you. When you became a Christian, he's in you, Jesus said. And in John 20, he breathed the Holy Spirit in them. And then in Acts chapter 2, the Holy Spirit came upon them. And that's where you start to see the manifestations of the Spirit. When we get to 1 Corinthians 12, we'll go over what are the manifestations of the Spirit. And there are these beautiful expressions of what the Holy Spirit does in his church. Speaking in tongues. Now, what kind of speaking in tongues? Did you know there's different kinds of speaking in tongues? We're going to go over this as we go through the New Testament. There's a personal use of speaking in tongues, and there's more of a public use of speaking in tongues. There's speaking in an unknown tongue, and there's speaking in known tongues. What are you talking about, Brett? Well, they were there because of Pentecost. That's why all the people were there. But we're going to kind of see, what is the purpose of this speaking in tongues? Why is this happening? Well, we'll see. Let's keep reading. Verse 5, it says, and there were dwelling at Jerusalem Jews, devout men out of every nation under heaven. There was a lot of people, diverse ethnicities. Verse 6, when this was noised abroad, the multitude came to gather and were confounded because that every man heard them speak in his own language. Now, can I try to demystify speaking in tongues? I remember when I was a kid, I saw the little flame over their head in my mind's eye, but I also saw a cow's tongue flapping around on the floor, you know, or something. I'm like, what is this tongue thing? But the word tongues, let's demystify it. It means speaking in another language. It's just that simple. It's not supposed to be heebie-jeebie and something that freaks us all out. It just means speaking in another language. As it turns out, there's an unknown language that it can be, but it also can be known. In this case, It's a known language. That's what it says here. These men. Now, by the way, where did all these men come from? Where were all these people from? They were coming because it was the Feast of Pentecost. People, remember, it was a compulsory feast. All the men who were, you know, practicing Jews would have to come to Jerusalem. That's why they were all there. And that's why most people believe this is where Peter's preaching at the southern steps when he preaches after this event that happens where they're all, you know, they think that there was maybe a movement from in the house after the tongues and the wind, and then Peter stepped out to the multitudes. Are all like, what's going on? What's happening? We'll see all that. And it seems that maybe Peter stepped down to the southern steps because 3,000 people heard his sermon. So they couldn't have done that in the house. How did they do that? He probably just walked 100 yards away and started preaching right on the southern steps. We'll talk more about that. But they were there because of that. What was the noise? Most scholars believe it was the noise of probably the wind. Not as much the speaking in tongues. That's an interesting thing. There's reasons for that I'm not going to go into, but you can maybe look at that yourself. It says they heard the noise. When this was noised abroad, the multitude came together and were confounded because they heard them speak in his own language. The word confounded there is in verse 6. It's an interesting Greek word, sunkeo, bewildered, perplexed, disturbed, even troubled. So they're like, what in the world's going on? How is this even possible? They were troubled. How are all these Galilean guys, these apostles, speaking our languages? You say, well, maybe they just had the latest app and learning, you know, how to speak other languages, and they've just been brushing up on there. No, I love the diversity of what they're going to actually see. In fact, let's read verse 7. And they were all amazed and marveled, saying one to another, behold, are not all these which speak Galileans? And how hear we every man in our own tongue, wherein we were born? Parthians and Medes, Elamites, and the dwellers in Mesopotamia and in Judea and Cappadocia and Pontus and Asia, Pergia and Pamphylia, Egypt, and in parts of Libya around Cyrene, and strangers of Rome, Jews and proselytes, Cretes, Arabians. We do hear them speak in our tongues the wonderful works of God. Wow, what a scene. They're just totally blown away, even troubled by what they're hearing. How is it these Galileans are all speaking our languages? And there's a long list of languages that were being spoken by the apostles. What was being said by those people? The wonderful works of God. Now, this is a good freebie for you. Anytime tongues are used by the power of the Holy Spirit, that's what you'll be speaking. That's the rule. Whether you're speaking an unknown tongue or a tongue known of men or of angels, you're going to be speaking the wonderful works of God. It's speaking praise and giving glory to God. Tongues, this is important. Tongues are always Godward. Tongues are never people word. What do you mean, Brett? There's another manifestation of the Holy Spirit, and it's a word of prophecy. Does that make you a prophet? No. Prophets were done after John the Baptist in the Old Testament sense of a prophet. But in the New Testament, a prophet, if you want to call it that, is someone who actually gives a word of prophecy. But prophecy is not foretelling the future or like an Old Testament prophet. It's defined in 1 Corinthians chapter 14 what a word of prophecy is and a word of tongue. They're different. Let me show you. 1 Corinthians 14 verse 1 says, follow after charity and desire spiritual gifts, but rather that you may prophesy. For he that speaketh in an unknown tongue speaketh not unto men, but unto God. There's a rule. And remember, do all things decently in order. Yeah, speak in tongues, but do it decently in order. And for no man understands him. So which version of tongues is this? Is this speaking in a tongue of language, other people, or is it speaking in an unknown tongue? This is an unknown tongue here. Because this is what Paul is addressing here in 1 Corinthians 14. He that speaketh in an unknown tongue, unlike Acts chapter 2, speaketh not unto men, but unto God. For no man understands him. Howbeit, in the spirit he speaketh mysteries. But he that prophesieth, that's a word of prophecy, speaketh unto men to edification, exhortation, and comfort. Now, before we read the rest of this out of 1 Corinthians, I want to just give you an example of this. I remember when I was a kid. And if you've been to Pentecostal churches or charismatic churches, I remember when I was a kid, I learned a bunch of lessons because I remember one guy stood up and spoke a word of tongues. And then our pastor said, okay, that was a word of tongues, but in the congregational setting, the rule is that needs to be accompanied with a word of interpretation. That's another manifestation of the Spirit. Well, some guy stood up and said, "Thus saith the Lord, I behold, I come quickly," and something like, "Repent from your sins, and is coming draweth nigh," and then the guy sat down. And the pastor said, "Well, that's a wonderful word of prophecy, but that's not the interpretation of the tongue." And I was like, "Oh, that poor guy just got..." Like, no, it was done graciously, but the pastor was right. Why? Whatever the message was, it was not directed to God, it was directed to people. That's what a word of prophecy is, a word of edification, exhortation, and comfort. That's how prophecy works. And it's a wonderful manifestation of the Holy Spirit. But a word of tongues, if it's interpreted, it's going to be directed toward God, and it's usually more of glory to God, praise to God, maybe speaking of the mysteries of God, because it even says, "No man understands them, howbeit in the Spirit he speaketh mysteries." So that's kind of an important thing. Another thing, by the way, what if one of you suddenly has an uncontrollable urge right now? So you just jump up and interrupt me. What's the problem with that? It's not decently in an order. And, because I've heard this before, people say, "I couldn't control it. It was the Holy Spirit that came upon me. I couldn't control it." In 1 Corinthians 14, later in verse 32 and 33, it says, "The spirit of the prophet is subject to the prophet." That's a King James way of saying, it's not out of your control. Like, you have perfect control of all your faculties when you are filled with the Spirit, and you can do it or you cannot do it. You can even quench the Spirit, God forbid, but the Spirit will not do it in a place and time that's inappropriate. And that's what the Bible promises. So speaking in tongues is directed, usually praise to God. And in a public setting, interpretation of what was said. And also there's other rules we'll learn in 1 Corinthians 14 when we get there. You know, two or three at the most, not everybody yelling out at the same time. Each one of the two or three at most should be with an interpretation. That's the way it works in church service settings. There are other ways you will see it, private use of tongues in your own personal prayer life that we'll study about, and also in smaller groups and stuff. I think that's often the way the Lord moves. So in the church, you know, when someone speaks in tongues, you do wait for an interpretation. The beautiful thing about going verse by verse through the Bible is we don't skip anything, and we're not going to miss some of these nuances. But in 1 Corinthians 14, we're seeing an unknown tongue. "But he that prophesies speak edification, exhortation, and comfort." Let's finish this passage. It goes on and it says, "He that speaketh in an unknown tongue edifies himself, but he that prophesieth edifieth the church. I would that you all spake with tongues, but rather that you prophesied." In other words, prophecy is a preferred manifestation. "For greater is he that prophesieth than he that speaketh with tongues, except he interpret, that the church may receive edifying," or edification. So the prophesying, which is edification, exhortation, and comfort, that's preferred. Paul would later in 1 Corinthians 14 say, "I'd rather you speak 10,000 words of understanding rather than, you know, it's better to speak prophecy than it is tongues." He low profiles tongues. And again, this idea of the different kinds of tongues, remember 1 Corinthians 13, "Though I speak with the tongues of men and of angels." Unknown tongue, perhaps, and known tongues, known languages. "But if I have not love, I have become a sounding brass or a tinkling cymbal." So most of the time in the Bible, we're going to see people speaking an unknown tongue. But here in Acts chapter 2, we see shockingly them speaking in known tongues of other people and nations. Now you say, "Okay, Brett, what was the result of them speaking in unknown tongues in Acts chapter 2? Well, this is interesting because we've already learned, why are tongues used? Are they to reach the unsaved? No, it's to edify the church and edify even the person who's speaking in tongues. In fact, just himself sometimes will be edified. What was the result of speaking in tongues in Acts chapter 2? I want to stress this because people get this messed up. They think, well, if we can speak in tongues and look crazy and wild, then the unbelievers will come in and be saved because they'll see the radical speaking in tongues and stuff like that. It's not the way it works. This is the way it works. Acts chapter 2, it says in verse 12, "And they were all amazed and were in doubt." Their faith wasn't built. They were in doubt, saying one to another, "What meaneth this?" Others mocking and said, "These men are full of new wine." Man, they've been drinking. That's the result of the speaking in tongues. Why? Because tongues was for them. Why the tongues? I think it was for the people, the 120 in the house there, to realize, wow, the Holy Spirit's upon us. And the speaking in tongues was evidence for them to be built up and think, this is it, man, the Lord is doing a work. But it didn't save souls. It didn't bring in the unbelievers. They all thought, man, these guys are getting a little tipsy. Well, this is where now the word of prophecy comes in. It's not Old Testament prophecy, but Peter's going to give a word of edification, exhortation, and comfort. And he's going to do it with the power of the Holy Spirit. And this is beautiful. And here's Peter stepping up. And you just check this. Does Peter sound like the Peter of the Gospels? Or do we kind of have a new Peter here? Just note that with me. It says in verse 14, but Peter, standing up with the 11, lifted up his voice and said unto them, ye men of Judea and all ye that dwell at Jerusalem, be this known unto you and hearken to my words. For these are not drunken as you suppose, seeing it is but the third hour of the day. Now, that's about 9 a.m., by the way. But this is that which was spoken by the prophet Joel. Would you mark that? This is really important. As we break down this big sermon that Peter's going to give prophetically, there's a couple things I want you to note that are just good rules for preaching or preachers. And we're all, you know, called to preach the gospel, so we can learn from this. But I love how Peter answers. This is that which was spoken by the prophet Joel there in verse 16. I've marked that in my Bible because that should be the beginning to every response about questions about Christianity or how the church functions, what churches are supposed to do. We should be able to say, it is written. Or, you know, that's what Jesus said when he was attacked, you know, with temptation by Satan. Jesus said, it is written. Every single time he'd quote scripture. He didn't say, well, I kind of think that. Nope, he didn't say that. He said, it is written. And Peter's taking a page from Jesus's manual and saying, it is written. But he says specifically, this is that which was written or spoken by the prophet Joel. At Athey Creek, that's one of the things, you know, I'm thankful my pastoral team, our elders, our deacons, that's kind of the way we roll. If somebody says, well, why do you do communion the way you do it at church? And we can say, well, this is that which was spoken by Jesus in Luke chapter 22. Or by Paul in 1 Corinthians chapter 10 about communion and the way it was done. We at Athey, we want to say, this is that which was spoken by Paul or by Jesus. We want to say, you know, scripture, that which was written, that which was spoken. And really, that's what we want to do with everything about our faith. If you can't show in the scriptures why you're doing what you're doing, you might have to rethink what you're doing. That's kind of important.
10: 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All right, I have Pastor Brett with me now. Brett, I know you talk about the importance of studying God's Word, and I'm sure there's somebody listening who might be thinking, I really want to study the Bible, but I don't feel like I have the time to do it, or maybe they just don't know where to start. What encouragement can you give to that person?
12: Well, Kurt, I would first say, don't be intimidated. The Bible is a big book, and I think some people would say, man, it's too big. I don't know if I can do that. But you don't have to conquer the Bible in a week. In fact, I don't think it was really written in a way where you're supposed to conquer it in a week. It's a book that you can spend the rest of your life studying and reading. And I'd encourage someone who's brand new just to begin in the Gospel of John. It's such a clear, powerful depiction of who Jesus really is. You can read just for 5 minutes a day. That's all you need. And even set a timer if you have to, you know. But add a minute or two as you get more comfortable reading the Word of God. And before long, you'll look up and realize you're spending real, powerful, meaningful time in the Word. And when you read, ask the simple questions. You know, what does this teach me about God? What does this scripture show me about myself? Or things that I need to fix? Or is there something I need to obey God's Word in? And as you consistently go through the Word, it's not about the quantity, it's more of the quality of the time that you spend in the Word. Just a little bit of reading the scripture, it's powerful, it's life-changing. And remember, it's not just homework, it's heart work. The Lord wants to work in your heart. And it's not just information, it's to get to know the Lord personally. So the Lord would invite you to read his word as almost a love letter from him to you. So that's the way I'd encourage people to read it.
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16: The rest that God ultimately has for us is not confined to a 24-hour day. It's supposed to be every single day of our lives, where we cease from our own work, cease from our own strength, stop and cease trying to get everything based on our own effort, and let God work for us, with us, and through us, so we can obtain the rest that Jesus provided for us at the cross. The cross is not just a religious symbol. It's the place our debt was satisfied. It's the place where it was made so I could have peace with God, relationship with God, all the provisions. Why did he have that thorn on his head? Because the earth was cursed, and then Adam had to work from the sweat of his brow. Why did Jesus have the thorn? Because he redeemed us from the curse. I no longer have to live by the sweat of my brow, the strength of my hand. I have God working in me, through me, and with me.
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24: During those troublous days of communism, I was holding an evangelistic series in Budapest, Hungary. 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They came for a rock concert, but they met Jesus Christ, the Rock of Ages. They met the one who can transform lives. Each of these three young women eventually became workers for God. Two married pastors, one became a Bible instructor for Jesus. Imagine it, going to a rock concert and finding Jesus Christ. Their hearts were touched, their lives were changed, they were transformed by grace.
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2: 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Following Jesus can sometimes be hard, even uncomfortable. But those difficulties, well, they're actually part of how God matures us as believers. You see, when we truly follow Jesus, life can get challenging. People may not understand us. Some will criticize us, while others will totally reject us. But this doesn't mean something's wrong. It often means we're doing the right thing. So today, Pastor Jack teaches that difficulties develop hope. And without that, well, we're liable to stumble and fall. Hard moments can build within us a stronger faith, a humble attitude, and the courage to stand for the truth. Now, in his message called Disciplines of Difficulty, Part 2, here's pastor and Bible teacher Jack Hibbs.
3: I was marrying a couple a little while back, and I had said this before, and so the father of the bride remembered it, and he had said, Pastor Jack, remember before in a message you said that you always pray with the husband and wife to be before service? Yeah. And sometimes you say, like, when you get all the guys together, now let's pray before the wedding. Let's pray that Jesus comes back right now. And everyone closes their eyes and prays, but the groom-to-be, the husband-to-be, he's like this. Just one night. You can hear him. He doesn't even say it. You can hear it in his head. Lord, can you come tomorrow? It's kind of funny. But church, listen, regarding difficulties in faith, do this the next time you find yourself in a difficulty. Pray this, something like it. You just pray, Lord, I know this could not have come upon me without you knowing about it, and I'm asking you in Jesus' name to cause me to get out of this all that you've intended. My friend, you pray that prayer, write it down if you have to. You pray that prayer the next time you are in the midst or you sense a difficulty coming on. Lord, don't let me miss the lesson in this. And that'll bring the next thing, hope. Difficulty develops hope. When hope is lost, my friend, we crash. Listen, this is a scary thing. When hope is lost, we crash. I don't remember how long ago I heard this, but it seems like forever ago. Somebody was being interviewed and they were asking questions about this and about that. And the person said, well, you know, if you have this disease, you live this long. And if you have that cancer, you might live this long. And if you have this issue, you might live that long. But listen to what he said. But if you lose hope, you die now. I've never forgotten that. But if you lose hope, you die now. When a person loses hope in the midst of difficulty, they pull the trigger. They die now. We crash without hope. And the amazing thing about the Bible that's in our laps is that you think about these verses that are found in the Bible. I think about this one verse. This verse that I'm going to give you is 3,000 years old. 3,000. Wisdom from the Bible, 3,000 years old. Psalm 42:3. Check it out. This is the wisdom of God. The psalmist cries out and says, my tears have been my food day and night. Depression brought on by circumstance, difficulty. While they continually say to me, where is your God? And when I remember these things, I pour out my soul within me. Listen to this. For I used to go with the multitude. I went with them to the house of God. I used to. With the voice of joy and praise, with the multitude that kept a pilgrimage feast. Why are you cast down, O my soul? And why are you so disquieted within me? Hope in God, for I shall yet praise him for the help of his countenance. For the help of his countenance. Countenance, you know what that is? The radiance or the mood, the look of his face. God, just look at me. Just look at me. In the midst of my pain, just look at me, Lord. You ever feel like that? When people say, yeah, where's your God now? Look, you lost your job. Where's your God? Things happen in our lives. Listen, you're the Christian. Things happen in your life because you're the minister of God to that people group that you're around, and God is using you as a child of his. He will develop your spiritual maturity and faith and hope in the entire event, while at the same time, your friends will say, hey, where's your God now? And here's what they're saying. We're watching you to see how you handle this hardship. We're watching you to see all the preaching that you've done to us is for real. Huh? Hey, man, just trust the Lord, dude. Just trust God. And then God puts you into that moment. And your unbelieving friends will say, are you just trusting the Lord now, buckaroo? Is that what you're doing right now? As you're white knuckling it there and hugging the, you know, little stuffed bear in the corner. It's amazing. Hope, faith. Psalm 18:33 says, he makes my feet like the deer's feet or like hinds' feet, and he sets me on high places. How many of you have been with us to Israel and we've been to the Valley of the Goats where David confronted Saul? Remember that? Remember those ibex? Those amazing ibex. They're like the size, well, the little tiny guys, brand new babies or little tiny little guys. But the big daddies, they're like size of an American elk. North American elk. They got these ginormous, ridiculously gigantic horns. And they go down that sheer cliff in En Gedi like it's nothing. And you see this little baby. And he's just dancing on the tips of rocks and it's a 1,000-foot drop. Like it's nothing. And the psalmist David writes and he says, you know what? You've put my feet on high places. You've made me like the deer in this world. Christian, this is not a storybook, the Bible. This is a book of facts. And your challenge and difficulty right now, God is saying, I want to train your feet to maneuver these high places. love. Developing maturity and difficulty develops love in our lives. The Bible tells us in 1 Peter 1:8, listen to this, whom, having not seen, you love, though now you do not see him, yet believing, you rejoice with joy inexpressible and full of glory. We get to understand his love in the midst of hardship and difficulty and these challenges we're talking about. In 1 Peter 4:12, you're going to want to write this down. Beloved, do not think it strange concerning the fiery trial that is to try you as though some strange thing has happened to you. But rejoice to the extent that you are partaker of Christ's sufferings. And when his glory is revealed, you may also be glad with exceeding joy. For you are reproached for the name of Christ. Blessed are you, for the spirit of glory and of God rests upon you. Now listen, God loves you. You're going through a hardship. God loves you. Understand this. The Bible says those who judge themselves among themselves are not wise. What does that mean? Do you know somebody going through a difficulty? Don't think for a moment that you're not. See, oh man, that look at her, what she's going through. She must be so much more spiritual than I am because I'm not going through what she's going through. Don't do that. Listen, are you listening? Every one of us, God will mature and God will show us his love and develop hope in us based upon a measure of grace and a measure of faith. God has dealt her a measure of faith and her challenge is equal to her faith. And God has dealt you a measure of faith and your challenge is equal to your faith. Remember that. He will not give you that which is beyond your ability through Christ.
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3: Number three, and we end with this. And you need to pay attention. I'm excited about this part. The discipline of difficulty is this, distributing life through the difficulty. And I'm going to run through this one. Christian, distributing life through the difficulty is God's discipline for us in these times. Christian, the lordship of Jesus Christ is what defines you. And your level of submission to Christ determines his lordship. Jesus said in Matthew 16, if anyone desires to come after me, let him deny himself, take up his cross and follow me. For whoever desires to save his life will lose it, but whoever loses his life for my sake will find it. For what profit is it to a man if he gains the entire world and loses his own soul? Or what will a man give in exchange for his soul? The life of Jesus, mark this down, is experienced through the difficulty. Like no other way. John 16:33 says, these things I have spoken to you, that in me you may have peace. In the world you will have tribulation. But be of good cheer, I have overcome the world. Isn't that a good word? Woo! Listen, the keys and the combination of knowing Christ in this moment unlocks the doors and the windows for the next step of your development and growth in Christ. And when that happens, you're able to share with others your experience with Christ Jesus. Secondly, the life of Jesus is known in the difficulty. Ephesians 5:1 says, therefore, be imitators of God as dear children and walk in love as Christ also has given us himself for us an offering and a sacrifice to God for, listen, a sweet smelling aroma. You say, what on earth does that mean? Let me give you this next verse and this will come together. In 2 Corinthians 2:14, Paul says, thanks be to God who always leads us in triumph in Christ. And through us, listen, diffuses the fragrance of his knowledge in every place. God is using us in our difficult moments. Now watch this. For we are to God the fragrance of Christ among those who are being saved. and among those who are perishing. To the one we are the aroma of death, leading to death. To the other, the aroma of life, leading to life. And finally, watch this. The life of Jesus Christ is dependent upon in the difficulty. Oh God, get me through this. Lord, get me through this. Now watch. Jesus said in Revelation 1, you're not going to see it, just write it down. Think about this. In Revelation chapter 1, Jesus says, I am the Alpha and the Omega, the first and the last. There's nothing beyond that. Okay, listen. By the way, it's the title of God in the Old Testament. The Alpha and the Omega, the beginning and the end, the first and the last. What you see, write in a book and send it to the seven churches of Asia, of Turkey today. Book of Revelation. You keep reading, you come to chapter 2, verse 8. And to the angel of the church at Smyrna, write these things that says the first and the last who was dead and came to life. I know your works, your tribulation and poverty. Verse 10 goes on. Do not fear any of those things which you're about to suffer, but be faithful unto death, and I will give you the crown of life. Smyrna, the church of Smyrna. Y'all hear about that church? You've read it in your Bible? Smyrna. When Jesus was born, the wise men came from Babylon and brought, what'd they bring? Anybody remember? Gold, frankincense, and what? Myrrh is the root word of Smyrna. Myrrh. Name means bitter. Myrrh is a resin from a tree. It's a sap. And I read this to you. It's bitter, bitter to the taste. And once crushed, it is used as a perfume in incense or as a preservative during the times of Christ and burial. It is a symbol of death in the Middle East. It is interesting to note that it was one of the gifts brought in Matthew chapter 2 regarding the worship of the Christ child. Gold symbolizing Christ's deity and his kingship. Frankincense symbolizing his priesthood and his offering. And myrrh symbolizing his suffering and death upon the cross. And here's the secret, my friend, to the discipline of difficulty. It's been custom designed for you and I. Now watch this and we'll end. I have myrrh from the Middle East here, from Israel. And I don't know if you can see this or not, but you know what amber looks like? Anybody? Okay, this is myrrh. It's pretty radical looking. Pretty strange looking. Okay? Now, if you taste it, okay, it has like an herbal, a bitter taste to it. Okay? And Jesus says to the church at Smyrna, you hang in there in the face of difficulties and don't give up. You will suffer, he said to that church. Be faithful unto death. Some of you may die for Christ in this life. I don't know. But you know what we'll do? The way you get perfume from this is you crush it. Jesus says, you're just, you know what, to the world, you're ugly and bitterless, and you're like the taste and aroma of death to those who are dying. But you are a sweet-smelling aroma to those who live. He's talking about those who live in Christ. Here's the thing. It shatters. And if you can smell it now, it is absolutely completely different. It is absolutely aromatic, like driving through the canyon tonight, you would smell milkweed. You know that smell? It's actually refreshing to the lungs to smell myrrh. Your difficulty, God is taking in a world of death, and it's as though you're being crushed. And as the world watches your witness diffused from your life in the spiritual senses of the world and of God, there's an aroma being sent out. This is great. I wish you could just come on up here and... Father, tonight, for the difficulties of our lives, the crushing, your Bible tells us regarding Jesus that he was crushed.

0: to trust him, that he will not allow you to endure that which you cannot bear up through Christ Jesus. While heads are bowed and eyes are closed, maybe you're a Christian here tonight, and you're so in need of just dedicating your life afresh to him. You go do that right where you're at right now. You just tell him, Lord, I haven't been handling this trial or difficulty very well. You talk to him right now. But maybe tonight you're not a Christian. And your life has been crushed, and it's being crushed, and you feel like there's no way out, that there's no hope for you. I want you to call upon Jesus tonight. I want you to ask him tonight to take absolute control of your life. Invite him right now to be the Lord of your life. By doing so, you're saying, Lord, forgive me of my sins. I repent of them. I don't want them around my life anymore. I want you to give me, Lord, a new life. And I want you to, I don't have the power to take this stuff away from me. So, Lord, you take it away. And fill me with your Holy Spirit. And if that's you right now, right where you're at, nobody's looking around the sanctuary but me. Everyone Jesus called, the disciples called, they called publicly. And I'm looking right now, and maybe publicly right now, you'd raise your hand and I would see your hand up. And you're saying, Pastor Jack, I'm accepting Jesus tonight. Is that you that tonight? Raise your hand. God bless you. Oh my. Hands, keep, put your hands up because it's, there's just hands all over the place. And so this is between you and God. By raising your hand, you're saying, Lord, see my hand. It is representative right now, Lord, of a changed heart. I'm accepting you as my Lord and Savior right now. You can put your hands down, pray this prayer, and mean it. Dear Lord, forgive me now. Change my life. And make me new. I want to know that I'm forgiven. I want to know, Lord God, that you're in control of my life, and I want to know your love, and I want to know your hope. Lord, I confess you today as my Lord and Savior. I believe you died on the cross and rose again from the grave for me. Give my life its intended purpose now. Thank you, Lord. In Jesus' name, amen.
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3: 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We'd love to see you there in person. It has been so good to be with you today.

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6: With SRN News, I'm John Scott. Secretary of State Rubio says he's optimistic about the potential for a resumption of nuclear talks with Iran. That's despite a shaky ceasefire and the war looking increasingly in doubt. Rubio told lawmakers the Iranians have agreed to negotiate on nuclear points that they had not been willing to address in the past. President Trump making a new appointment to a key intelligence position. The president naming Federal Housing Finance Agency Director Bill Pulte as acting director of national intelligence following Tulsi Gabbard's planned departure. The European Union moving forward with a vast overhaul of its migration policy, aiming to ramp up deportations and ink controversial deals to build detention centers abroad. By greenlighting these return hubs outside the EU, the regulation represents the hardest line on migration. This is SR.
7: This is John MacArthur inviting you to join me for Portraits of Grace. Jesus taught that the merciful are blessed because they will receive mercy. And as Christians, we should be characterized by abundant mercy. In fact, James used mercy to illustrate true faith. He said, "If a brother or sister is without clothing and in need of daily food, and one of you says, 'Go in peace, be warmed and filled,' yet you do not give them what is necessary for their body, what use is that? Even so, faith," he said, "if it has no works, is dead, being by itself." As one who has received God's mercy, let mercy toward others be the hallmark of your life. That's evidence of true saving faith. This is John MacArthur, trusting your lives are portraits of grace.
8: 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Hi, I'm Chuck Swindoll. We would quote it to each other after we cleaned out our garage together. It's so sweet to be able to walk out and not have to shift sideways to make our way past the water heater and a stack of boxes or whatever. We'd remind each other of that verse after a big project was done. Or we'd just enjoy a graduation or successfully completed something that had been stressing us. And here's something to mull over. If we don't have dreams and goals and plans, well, we're missing out on the chance to feel the sweetness that comes from accomplishing them.
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10: You see, the proof of Christ's identity was not how good he looked, how smooth he talked, how great he might have sang, or how much he was liked. 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You know, somebody said, God doesn't love us because we're valuable. We're valuable because God loves us. And what we see here is Jesus didn't come for the perfect. Jesus didn't interview the man about how well he behaved the night before. Jesus didn't ask the man any questions about his spirituality, because the issue was not the sin or the illness in the man, but the greatness of the God that wanted to extend forgiveness and mercy. 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

0: We're going to talk about de-stressing when you are overwhelmed. Are you ready? Come on, let's go.
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0: That's me, your bridge-building voice right here in the nation's capital. 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That's D.C., Maryland, Virginia, parts of West Virginia and Pennsylvania as well. So thanks a lot for tuning in. 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Big shout out to the Gill family who are watching on the big screen there in West Friendship, Maryland. 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Thanks for being faithful listeners. And of course, if you ever want to send a note, you can always go to andersonspeaks.com and you can email us and let us know where you're watching from and what you're doing from 3 to 4, where you are on Real Talk with Dr. David Anderson. Today, it's Tough Topic Tuesday, and we're talking about de-stressing when you are overwhelmed. Stress can be a very tough topic because it can put you in a tough place physically, emotionally, or even mentally. And so we want to talk about stress today, and specifically, what kind of stress are you experiencing? That's one of my three questions. Here's a second one. What do you do to de-stress? What do you do to de-stress? And then my third question, you can answer any one of these that you want. What are some signs of being stressed and how does it manifest itself in you? Like sometimes you can be stressed and not even know it. And it manifests itself in you and then you realize, oh my goodness, I must be, well, stressed. And so I want to talk to you about that today. You can give me a call. My phone number is 888-432-7434. That is the number live here in the Real Talk studio. Let me give you the number again, then I'm going to open in a word of prayer. Our phone lines are open. Here's the number, 888-432-7434. If you're trying to memorize the number, just remember the word bridge, 888-43-BRIDGE. Let's bow for a short word of prayer. Heavenly Father, thank you for the opportunity you give us to pray and to connect with you and one another on radio and throughout the technologies of digital platforms. We do pray, God, that this show would help de-stress people and not stress them out. In Jesus' name we pray. Together, everyone said amen and amen. Now, there are a couple other ways you can get a hold of me. You can always go to andersonspeaks.com. That's andersonspeaks.com. There you can email me when I'm not on the show. You can also connect with other different organizations that I'm a part of and get some resources for yourself as well. That's andersonspeaks.com. 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And ask for the owner. It's Edwin. He's been in our home, and so I've used him. And so if you need something done in your house, give Edwin a call and let him know that Dr. Anderson sent you. Thanks for sponsoring the show today, Edwin and JPR Remodeling. Their number one last time is 301 301- 442-1764. Now, we're talking about stress, and what is stress really doing to us? You know, stress is not always what's happening around you. Sometimes stress is what's happening inside of you because of what's happening around you. And stress can affect your mind. It can affect your body, your relationships, your faith, even your decision making. And many people do not even realize how stressed they are until their body begins to speak to them. Has that happened to you before? You realize, oh my goodness, I must be stressed. Well, we're going to talk today about stress and how to not only define it, but how to diffuse it, how to de-stress when overwhelm seems to want to take over. And so if you'd like to talk to me about this, I'd love to walk you through it, talk you through it, pray you through it. Just give me a call and let's talk about what's stressing you these days. Here's the number, 888-432-7434. That is my number live here in the Real Talk studio. And of course, you can put that in your contacts, and that way you always have my number, right? Just put Dr. Anderson and put it right into your contacts. And if you ever want to give me a call, right between 3 and 4, I'm here at the first hour of rush hour out of the nation's capital. And I'm sure that traffic is stressing some of y'all out right now. Guess what? You can give me a call. We can talk about it. Again, my number is 888-43-BRIDGE. So what is stressing you right now the most? What's stressing you the most right now? And what role should faith and counseling and rest and community play in managing stress? By the way, stress is the body and the mind's response to pressure and danger, uncertainty, fear, overload, and emotional strain. But not all stress is bad, and that's what we want to make sure you walk away with. In fact, some stress motivates us. Some stress protects us. Some stress actually warns us. And so not all stress is bad, but chronic stress is damaging because the brain was designed for temporary stress, not like a constant survival mode. And some of you may be just in that. It's not like survival mode for a season. You feel like your life is survival mode, and that can have a negative effect on your body and on your mind and on your spirit, because you were created to have a brain that knew how to do the fight or the flight, right? And that happens. But many people today are living in a fight or flight state continuously, and that's where it can become chronic, and that's where it can actually affect your nervous system, and you never get a chance to rest. That's the kind of stress that makes this a tough topic Tuesday. And we want to bring the reversal to that. We want to help you de-stress. We want to help you diffuse it. And I'm going to help you talk through it, walk through it, pray through it. I'll even give you some scriptures a little bit later on. But first, I want to take your phone calls. So give me a call at 888-432-7434. And I'm going to run to my first commercial break. When I get back, I'll take a call from Maryland. So you hold on, Anonymous. I'm coming to you, and I'm going to come to you wherever you are in the DMV. This is Real Talk with Dr. David Anderson. Don't miss a minute. 888-43-BRIDGE.

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0: That's me, David Anderson, and I'm live right here in the nation's capital. Guess what today's Tough Topic Tuesday is? It's a personal one. De-stressing when you are overwhelmed. How do you do it? And how do you know that you are stressed? Here are three main questions I'm asking today. What kind of stress are you experiencing? What kind of stress are you experiencing? If you are, of course. And what do you do to de-stress? That's the second question. Some of you have gotten this down. You're like, hey, I know I'm stressed. I know I feel the pressure. I know my body and my mind is feeling something. So this is what I do. The reason why I wanted to ask that question and the reason why I wanted you to call me is because if people hear what you do to de-stress, that may actually be a good idea for them to do. And they just never thought about it. And sometimes we need to hear what other people are doing because we can do the same things. And it works for us. Sometimes it does, sometimes it doesn't. So if you have found a way to de-stress that's healthy and productive, give me a call, 888-432-7434. Here's a third question. What are some signs of being stressed and how does it manifest itself in you? By the way, stress does manifest itself differently in every person. And so getting in touch with knowing that's what you're feeling can change the game for you. You just didn't even realize, oh my gosh, this is stress manifesting itself. Okay, I know how to deal with this. All right, you got it? So that's what our topic is. I'll give you the number one more time, then I'm going to Maryland. Here it is, 888-432-7434. All right, Anonymous is on the line in Maryland. Thanks for calling, Anonymous. It's Dr. Anderson here. How are you?
4: I'm fine, Dr. Anderson. Thank you for taking my call.
0: My pleasure.
4: And I wanted to remain anonymous for this. But the stress that, the way I deal with stress is by prayer. Mm-hmm. And I'll say that by letting you know that I'm experiencing some stress through neighbors. And this has been going on for now 10 years.
0: How many?
4: And my childhood, 10 years.
0: Wow.
4: And my childhood and my upbringing made me think that I was really tough and I could just deal with it and it wasn't affecting me.
0: Okay.
4: But of late, I can see that it has had some, when I started taking inventory, that it is, has some toll on my body.
0: Really?
4: And so,
0: I want to know, Anonymous, when you say your neighbors are stressing you, what are they doing that causes this stress that you've noticed?
4: So I could tell you that I moved into a community that I thought was very nice when we scoped it out. It looked peaceful. But Dr. Anderson, if the devil is not in the details, I can't even tell you. I moved right into the middle of the Bermuda Triangle is what I would call it.
0: Wow. And are they mean to you?
4: They are. Someone told me that they believe that we've entered a territory that was governed by witchcraft. And I'm going to leave that there, okay? I don't want to sound too spooky.
0: Okay.
4: But through prayer, over the years, we've been literally to court with these people over 30 times.
0: You've been to court with your neighbors over 30 times?
4: Yes.
0: Oh, my goodness. Yes.
4: And if I can tell you that judges are involved and other people who are involved in the circle of craziness, God always gives me a glimpse, you know, or some relief. Like one of the neighbors, he actually, and I'm not boasting on this, but he suffered a stroke and he ended up moving, found out later that he and his wife used to cahoots and a couple things and they got a divorce just last year and she claimed that brutality.
0: So does
4: I
0: that,
4: too.
0: But does that mean that the stress is gone because that person's gone, or are there still other neighbors that are causing you a fit?
4: No, when I say the Bermuda Triangle, so that's a 3-point thing. So you would think the main character who didn't move would actually end it, but it continued with someone I thought was his girlfriend, even though he was married, and then another neighbor who... You find out that these demons don't even like each other.
0: Wow. Okay. So,
4: but they will work in harmony against.
0: Okay.
4: You understand?
0: Well, I understand you got craziness going on in your neighborhood. What are we gonna do about this, though? You said prayer. I got that piece. That? I don't want to say is that it, but I just want. I know I can't get into everything in your neighborhood, but first of all, what would happen if you sold your home and moved somewhere else? Are you like not even open to that? Okay, that's not going
4: to
0: happen.
4: Not even open to that.
0: Okay, so then you got
4: to
0: pray them out.
4: To ask for a prayer.
0: You got to pray them out. Is that what I'm hearing?
4: Or that they get saved.
0: Oh, okay.
4: That they get saved. I know they don't know the Lord, and trying to be that witness. In fact, you know, one of the neighbors, I did a lot for them. You know, when we first moved there.
0: If I had more time, I'd double down on this and find out what they've been doing in that neighborhood, but I can't.
4: You don't.
0: But I'll pray for them, okay? We don't need all the details.
4: But that's what I want, that they come to know the Lord.
0: Okay.
4: And then pray for me.
0: Yeah.
4: That in this training ground, on this training ground.
0: Yeah.
4: That I do respond, not like Southside, but.
0: Yeah, I hear you.
4: According to holiness.
0: Not according to the flesh. Name. I got you. No Southside over here. Okay. Let me say a prayer for you and I'm going to move on, but I know that this can be difficult because you can still go to a neighborhood, see a nice house and buy it and not even know what it's like to have bad neighbors. And so we're going to pray that they turn into good neighbors. Can we do that right now?
4: Yes, sir.
0: All right, let's pray together. Lord, I lift up Anonymous. You know who she is, you know where she lives, and you know who her neighbors are. And we're praying, Lord, that she would love her neighbor as herself and that she would have a light that would shine on her so that those in darkness can see her and see you as a result of it. We also pray, God, that you would draw them to yourself and begin to control whatever negative spirits are in that neighborhood. We pray for the protection of her and her home as well. And we ask, Lord, that you would give her peace in the midst of everything that's going on. You're the Lord of the Bermuda Triangle as well. In Jesus' name we pray. Amen.
4: Amen. Thank you, sir.
0: All right, Anonymous. Go ahead back into that Bermuda Triangle with the glory of the Lord with you, okay?
4: The glory of the Lord. Hallelujah. Thank you.
0: You got it. Take care. Let's go to Anonymous in Washington, D.C. Hi, Anonymous. It's Dr. Anderson here. How you doing today?
5: Alive and grateful, sir. Thank
0: you. There you
5: go.
0: I'm alive and grateful, too. Thank you. So what are you thinking today, Miss Anonymous from Washington?
5: Well, first of all, can I thank you because you are a positive influence in my life, dealing with stress. And I think my main stressor is fascism coming to our beautiful democracy. We're not perfect, but we've done a whole lot of good stuff in this world. And the way it's been manifesting lately is, and I've noticed the change in myself, not eating, not even drinking water sometimes, being very forgetful, losing stuff all over my room. But what's helped me is, I think, something about my the family I grew up in. There was a lot of trauma between my parents and, you know, and us five kids. That might have helped me cope, because I'll think of how my mom coped. She would sing, she would joke around, she would be extra pleasant to people. It's not easy these days. You know that.
0: Well, first of all, you're welcome. I'm glad I can help de-stress you, so I appreciate that. And also, don't allow, this is just a word to you, don't allow the political environment to squeeze you to the degree that it actually affects you personally. Like, I mean, I know it does. Like, if you need groceries and gas and all that, I get it. I understand that. But, you know, Psalm 92 says, 1,000 may fall at your side, 10,000 at your right hand, but it will not touch you. And so you have to proclaim that, listen, even if things are falling apart around me, I'm protected by God. I am flourishing. I'm not perishing. I'm covered. I'm not unprotected. And even when this crazy environment with the crazy politics that's going on seems to be crazy around me, you have to protect yourself from that. And part of protecting yourself from that is not watching too much news. Because that news will, it will stress you out. Watch just enough to get the story. And after that, move on. Because let me tell you what's going to happen. Let me tell you what they do. They tell you the story, right? And then they have a panel of people to talk about that same story for the next 20 minutes. And so all of that talking is just 20 minutes of stress. And then what happens is that story replays itself within an hour. And they're saying the same thing all over again. And so you can watch yourself watch the news for 2 or 3 hours, and they're saying the same thing. You knew the top five headlines in the first 20 minutes, but you spent 3 hours. I mean, not you, but I'm talking to everybody here. You could spend 2 or 3 hours reading, scrolling, and it's the same five stories that you heard from the morning. They're still talking about it at night. And that will stress you out. So watch yourself, okay?
5: And, also,
0: and keep listening to me. I like that part. That's a good part right there. Yeah. Listen to me every day for an hour.
5: And every day over my apartment building, there's jets and helicopters and other kinds of aircraft. And that just makes me think, oh, my gosh, you know, they're going to go drop bombs on innocent people now, you know, across the ocean.
0: Yeah, I hear
5: you. That makes me crazy too.
0: I hear you. Well, don't let you, again, that it's possible. It's not like it's not possible. I hate the fact that that is a thought for you, and it's probably a thought for all of us. When I was in Ukraine, the prayer of the women was that they would have peaceful skies. And I had never prayed that prayer, heard anybody pray that prayer before, but there's like, tonight, can you pray that we have peaceful skies, Dr. Anderson? And I'm like, oh, wow. I had never even thought about that before. So I get it. But what I want you to do the next time you hear a jet or a plane or a helicopter over your head, instead of thinking about bombs being dropped somewhere, think about the fact that there are people on those planes who are going to see their loved ones. So turn the negative into a positive, because no bombs are dropping on us. Okay. I mean, we should worry about bombs dropping on others, but it's not dropping on you over where you're from, Washington, D.C. And so think about it as Dr. Anderson's on a plane and he's flying to Chicago, or somebody's flying to the city from one city to another to see a loved one. So just change it into something positive.
5: Bless your heart.
0: Okay.
5: Yes, sir. Thank you.
0: You're so very welcome. God bless you back. Take care. That's Anonymous in Washington, D.C. We had Anonymous from Maryland. I want to talk to you as well, Robert, when I get back on the other side of the break. I'll get to Fort Washington, and I want to get to the rest of you. Give me a call now. Get in where you fit in. And if you're just joining us, we're talking on this Tough Topic Tuesday about de-stressing when you are overwhelmed? And we've asked the question, what kind of stress are you experiencing? Secondly, what do you do to de-stress? And thirdly, what are some signs of being stressed and how does it manifest itself in you? I want to walk you through it, talk you through it, pray you through it. All right. So give me a call. We're going to our break right now, but I'll be back in just 3 minutes. So don't you go anywhere. Big shout out to Miss Atia, who's hanging out as well, observing the Real Talk show right here, right now. I'll be right back.

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4: It's Real Talk with Dr. David Anderson. Margaret Mary, thank you so much for saying hello on YouTube Live. Grace Starks, thank you as well. She says, amazing. Anderson Speaks is taking his program to another level. Great topic, Pastor Anderson. Well, thank you so much for that. Margaret Mary says, hello, Miss Atia, as well as the doctors. And great hearing you, sir. Well, thank you for your comments there on YouTube Live. Well, listen, I want to talk to you as well. If you're just joining us, maybe you just got in a car after getting off work. We know how it works in Washington, D.C. You go from 6 to 2 with the government, 7 to 3, 8 to 4, and 9 to 5. So if you got off at 3, now you got to your car, you got through security, and now you're sitting and you turned me on. Well, guess what? Guess what we're talking about today? We're talking about de-stressing your life. In fact, the topic is de-stressing when you're overwhelmed. We have three questions on the table, and you can answer any one of these or bring up something else. But question number one, what kind of stress are you experiencing most right now? That's the first question. The second one is, what do you do to de-stress? And I'd like to hear more of you tell me, what do you do to de-stress? Because I think it'll help other people who are trying to figure out, how do I get this thing off of me? How do I deal with this? And we'll come up with some ways as well if you don't have any. And then third, what are some of the signs of being stressed, or how does it manifest itself within you? It's important to know your body. It's important to know your emotions, because if you don't, you can be responding to stress and not even realizing that that's what you're doing. And so as a result of that, the problem is you will literally have manifestations in your body and even in your talk And you realize, oh my gosh, why am I so edgy? Why am I so frustrated? Why are these things coming out of my mouth? And you're listening to yourself. You're like, where is that coming from? Let me tell you, it could be a natural response to stress. And so let's talk about it. My number is 888-432-7434. That is my number live here in studio. 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Okay. His number is 301-442-1764. Did you get his number down? Put it in your contacts and make sure you tell him Dr. Anderson sent you. You're going to get some special beloved treatment because you're one of my listeners. The number is 301-442-1764. Lady Amber and I have had him in our home. We know him and I know he'll take care of you. Bathroom, kitchen remodeling, painting, drywall, or any handyman services. You want to put a fence up, or you want your HVAC system served, or some concrete or a patio on the back, give him a call. Let him tell you what he can do for you. One call does it all. His number is 301-442-1764. Now, my number is 888-43-BRIDGE. All right. Give me a call. Let's talk about de-stressing when you are overwhelmed. That is the topic today. And Robert's been hanging on for a while, so let's go to Fort Washington, Maryland. Robert, welcome to the show. How are you today, sir?
5: Hallelujah, praise Jesus. I'm doing just fine, and you?
4: Oh, I'm alive and grateful, sir. Thanks for calling me today. What are you thinking about today's topic on stress?
5: Well, it's two parts to my statement. First of all, I'd just like to say, just for the record, I'm a communist, I'm a revolutionary, I'm a political scientist, and I'm under a lot of stress with this government.
4: Okay.
5: But anyway, in the 70s and 80s, I was taught by Maharishi Mahesh Yogi's disciples Transcendental Meditation.
4: Okay.
5: And that was scientifically proven to be very, de-stressful. I think Bill Walton, when he played at UCLA, he had an amazing game where he only missed one or two shots. He was into TM in those days.
4: Mm-hmm. You're going all the way back if you're talking about him.
5: Yeah, it helps you focus. But anyway, but then I learned that I can do all things through Christ who strengthens me.
4: Mm-hmm.
5: And prayer. If I get on my knees and pray and stay prayed up,
4: that's a lot better.
5: That's the best stress reducer I know.
4: Well, that's good.
5: I try to stay prayed up daily, mm-hmm. every day.
4: Mm-hmm. That's good, Mr. Robert. I think that's the best way to do it. That's the best way to do it. So stay right there. Stay in prayer. Stay on your knees before the Lord. And don't worry so much about being stressed by the government. And transcendental meditation, well, that could be good. Depends what you're meditating on. The Bible says meditate on the word of God day and night. So there's really only two times to meditate, day and night. And we're meditating on something. The problem with some transcendental meditation, not all of it, but the problem with some transcendental meditation is it is trying to get you to empty yourself and open yourself up. And I feel like that could be a problem at times. And so I think the best thing to do is to meditate on something as opposed to opening yourself up and trying to free your mind of everything and then opening yourself up to a degree that maybe something else can be coming in that shouldn't be there. So those are my couple of thoughts on transcendental meditation. But I like what you said about praying, and that'll definitely help de-stress you. Thanks for calling. Okay, Mr. Robert.
5: Thank you.
4: Take care. 888-432-7434. Now, meditation can be a good thing. Don't get me wrong. Yoga can be a good thing. Don't get me wrong. But it can also be a bad thing depending on what you're focusing on. And so when they have you thinking about some things you shouldn't be thinking about, or if you start feeling uncomfortable because the yogi is saying to say some words that you don't know what they mean, listen, don't do it. Don't do it. You just focus on the word of God, right? And the greatest word to focus on if you're doing meditation or if you're doing yoga and you're like, okay, I want to empty my mind of all the negative things, but I need to fill it with something positive. I'm going to tell you the best verse for this. Okay. It's real easy. It's, let's see. Is it Psalm 46:10? Do you know what it says? Be still and know that I am God. 8 words. Be still and know that I am God. You see what just happened there? Just even slowing that down and saying it, it was de-stressing. So that's Psalm 46:10, in case you're wondering, what can I focus on? And just those eight words right there. And what you do is you focus on each word at a time. So for instance, I said, be still and know that I'm God. So here's what you do. You say, be. And you sit on the word be. Still and know that I am God. And then you move to the second word, be still. And know that I am God. Be still. And know that I am God. I'll do one more. Be still and know that I am God. You see what's happening there? And you can do that. And that is some serious, it can be meditation. It can be focus, and it can really bring a sense of calm to a very, very raging storm in your life. Hey, listen, I got to run to my commercial break. When I get back, I'm coming right to you on the calls. I can't wait to talk to you. So get in now where you fit in. My number is 888-432-7434. Next up is Maggie from Glen Burnie, Maryland. I'll be right back.

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1: I'm Dr. David Anderson, and I'm in the DMV, but there's nothing worse than going to the MVA. 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

0: It's Real Talk with Dr. David Anderson. We are talking today about de-stressing when you are overwhelmed. And I know you want to talk about this. I want to talk about it too. So let me go right back to the phone lines. And we're going to go to Glen Burnie, Maryland to talk to Miss Maggie, who's on the line. Miss Maggie, what are you thinking today? Welcome.
1: Good afternoon, Dr. Anderson. I used to be stressed out, but now, since I'm more and more in the Word of God, you know, faith tells us, Hebrew 11 tells us that faith is the substance of things hoped for, the evidence of not seen. The things that we can't fix, and we hope for, we live today, but we hope for tomorrow. So what I do, I look at the news. It's okay to look at the news because you want to know your surroundings. Mm-hmm. But it's also good to go back in the Word of God and read the Word and not put a lot of stuff on your mind. And this is what I do. This is what I've been doing. I stopped stressing myself out. When I went through brain surgery, I couldn't worry about that because I know God knew us before we was formed in our mother's womb at Jeremiah 1. It tells us that.
0: Mm-hmm.
1: Matthew chapter 24:6 tells us that, you know, there's going to be wars and numerous of wars that come in the world. So, you know, we got to look at that.
0: Mm-hmm.
1: And then also in Ecclesiastes 3, it tells us it's nothing new under the sun. What's going on today?
0: Right.
1: You know, it's
0: right
1: in the Word. So this, we just need to stay in the Word and
0: press
1: on and thank God, you know, put everything in God's hand and let Him work it out for us. Be patient on what you ask
0: good
1: Him and not rush Him.
0: That's good, Miss Maggie. So you watch today's news, but then you read the good news, and that helps bring balance. I like that. Way to go.
1: Yes, sir. That's how it should go, because, you know, when you worry about something that you can't fix, you just put it in God's hand, because He said bring it all to Him.
0: Understood.
1: He said, I will give you rest.
0: Mm-hmm. Amen.
1: He said, take my yoke upon me and learn from it.
0: Yeah, well, that's,
1: and your yoke,
0: okay.
1: Your burdens on
0: all right, Miss Maggie. You're preaching now.
1: It's just like an egg. When you break it, the yoke will be light for you.
0: Come on,
1: all
0: now.
1: All you gotta do is bring it to Him.
0: All right, Miss Maggie. I got you. You said it well, and you must have given me 10 scriptures. That's how I know you're in the Word. I appreciate it, okay?
1: And I believe it, Dr. Anderson.
0: I believe you believe it too, actually. And I like that. You know, you started with Hebrews 11:1, you know, faith comes by hearing. I mean, live by faith. And so live today, hope for tomorrow. I got it all. That's good. You were in Ecclesiastes, Hebrews. You were in Matthew 24. I mean, you got the Word all in you, don't you?
1: Yes, sir. I have to keep it in me. I got 57 grandkids that I need to teach who God is and what he's done for me here. Do the same for them.
0: Amen. Did you say 6 or 7 or 67?
1: I said 57 grandkids and 14 great-grands.
0: 57 grandkids and 14 great-grands. What? They are blessed,
1: sir,
0: to have a grandmother, a great-grandmother like you. Go ahead, Miss Maggie.
1: And I'm gonna keep on running, because Dr. Anderson, like I said, when I talked to you when I had cancer, I talked to you over the phone.
0: Okay.
1: Going through eight chemos and 5 radiation, God has bought me out a brain surgery, and He has bought me out of cancer. So I know there is a God, and I know whatever's going on in your life, He can fix it.
0: My, what a testimony you are. Thanks for hanging with me today. I'm so glad you called me. Okay, Miss Maggie?
1: Okay, you be blessed, and I didn't see you Sunday because I know you weren't there. So, but you know, thank God for you.
0: Oh wow! Okay.
1: Oh yeah!
0: Wow, you knew I wasn't at church all Sunday. Lord have mercy! I better watch myself. All right, Miss Maggie, take care. I better let you go before you tell some more of my business.
1: I'm sorry.
0: No, I'm messing with you. I was at another church though, but I was in another state. But I'm back this Sunday, for anybody wants to know. I'm back this Sunday, Miss Maggie. So make sure you introduce yourself to me again.
1: Where's are you doing?
0: Okay, God bless you.
1: God bless you, Dr. Anderson, you and your family, and you keep doing what you're doing.
0: All right now. Bye-bye now. That's Miss Maggie. She on fire. My goodness, 57. Did she say 57 grandkids? That's not a mistake, right? Because she had 14 great-grandkids. So my. Ooh. Mm-hmm. And 8 chemo treatments. My goodness. Miss Maggie, you all right with me? Call me anytime. And if you come to church and I'm not there, don't even tell nobody. All right, here we go. 888-432-7434. Warner's on the line. He's in Fort Washington, Maryland. Let's go there. Hey, Mr. Warner, how you doing?
2: Excellent, sir. How you doing?
0: Alive and grateful. Thanks for calling. What are you thinking today on this stress topic?
2: Well, my situation is that many times when I minister to someone and they say they're stressed, I said, well, every word has a definition. And they said, what's your definition of stress? I said, a down payment on your next problem.
0: Mm-hmm.
2: He said, what do you mean? I said, because most of the things that you're stressed about is not something that's happening now, something that's going to happen. You're trying to borrow on tomorrow.
0: Mm-hmm. So worrying is putting a down payment on your next problem. I like that, Mr. Warner.
2: Right.
0: Thank you.
2: You're trying to borrow on tomorrow.
0: Mm-hmm. So you got to give that worry up. So how do you deal with that worry, Mr. Warner, before I move on? I want to hear from you.
2: Whenever it shows up, first of all, I send eviction notice to one, a restraining order, and he can't show up here because I am. So therefore, I immediately go into prayer.
0: Got it. Go into prayer. Thank you, Mr. Warner. I appreciate you calling me from Fort Washington. Blessings to you.
2: Ms. Maggie, you're a preacher anytime. Okay.
0: Thank you, sir. Let me go to Ms. Grace. She's in Baltimore, Maryland. Ms. Grace, Dr. Anderson here. How you doing?
3: I'm doing well, Dr. Anderson. I am really impressed. You do have some really awesome programs, but this, I think, really is one of the top ones. So thank you for being considerate for this subject.
0: You're welcome.
3: So I listened to the lady that you're interacting with, and you spoke about the Bermuda Triangle.
0: Uh-huh. Yes. Anonymous.
3: And so I thought she had the right perspective in how she's handled. She's thinking about the salvation of those who are behaving the way that they are towards her. And so her mindset is the souls and doing whatever she can do to have an impact on their lives. So I commend her for that. And I thought about Jesus when you think about stress, Jesus being distressed in the garden.
0: I got 10 seconds.
3: And what did he do? He prayed.
0: He prayed. That's right. Well, that's what you got to do. And I appreciate you reminding us of him in the Garden of Gethsemane. Thank you, Miss Grace. I'm running to my final commercial break. Then I'm going to come back and we're going to land this plane. My lines are now closed. I'll be right back.
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6: The rest that God ultimately has for us is not confined to a 24-hour day. It's supposed to be every single day of our lives, where we cease from our own work, cease from our own strength, stop and cease trying to get everything based on our own effort, and let God work for us, with us, and through us, so we can obtain the rest that Jesus provided for us at the cross. The cross is not just a religious symbol. It's the place our debt was satisfied. It's the place where it was made so I can have peace with God, relationship with God, all the provisions. Why did he have that thorn on his head? Because the earth was cursed, and then Adam had to work.

eternal danger of being separated from God. But you know, there's a way of escaping that. God provided His only Son, Jesus Christ, who died on the cross and paid the penalty for all our disobedient acts. Then Jesus rose from the dead and lives forever in heaven and wants you to be there too. He offers forgiveness and a new life through a relationship with Him. To learn how to begin a relationship with Jesus and be saved from the danger of an eternity separated from God, call 888-NEED-HIM. That's 888-NEED-HIM.

It's Real Talk with Dr. David Anderson. We've been talking about de-stressing when you are overwhelmed. And I sure hope that today's show was there to be a blessing to you, because I'd rather you have blessed than stress. And stress can sometimes motivate us, protect us, and warn us with a fight or flight response in our nervous system. But that is supposed to be temporary. It's not supposed to be continuous. If you're continuously in survival mode and you're continuously being stressed, you definitely have to find ways to de-stress. And so there are three types of stress I'll leave you with today. There's acute stress. That's a short-term stress. It can be an argument or traffic or a deadline that you're coming up against, or some kind of emergency, or even public speaking. You know, that can stress you. Well, that's acute stress. That is normal. It's short-term. That's the way the body works, and it can actually be good for you, right? And you know some of those symptoms: fast heartbeats, sweating, anxiety, irritability. But there's a second kind out of these three types of stress, and the second kind is not acute stress, but chronic stress. That's long-term, ongoing stress that comes from things like a toxic marriage, or financial pressure, or political hostility, which a couple of you talked about today, or workplace pressure. All of that can be long-term, and chronic stress can contribute to high blood pressure and heart disease and depression and anxiety, sleep disorders where you can't even sleep because you have insomnia because you're always thinking about it. That's a chronic stress. Chronic stress is not good for your health, and you've got to find ways to de-stress chronic stress. And a few of the ways you can do that is by exercising, by walking, by taking in more nature, by scheduling PTO, paid time off, and by spending time with people who breathe life into you, not people who stress you. And even sometimes medication is needed if it turns into a mental disorder, which can happen. Three kinds of stress. So we talked about acute stress, chronic stress, and lastly, traumatic stress. This comes from experiencing a deeply painful experience. And this can be violence in the home. It can be divorce. It could be war. It could be childhood trauma, even church hurt or violence. These sort of things happen, and it's a deeply painful experience. And this stress often lives in our body long after the event is over. And so this is why it's important to get our minds right, because if your mind continues to replay and replay and replay, it can have a negative effect on your emotions and on your mentality. And stress can manifest itself through headaches and through neck pain and tight shoulders, all of that. So one of the things you can do, believe it or not, is get a massage. For those of you who like that, get a massage to just de-stress yourself. Some of you ladies like to get into a manicure, a pedicure. You know, these sort of things actually make a difference in one's life. But most of all, prayer changes things. The Bible says that be anxious for nothing, but in all things through prayer and supplication with thanksgiving, make your requests known to God, and the peace of God, which transcends all understanding, will guard your hearts and your minds in Christ Jesus. That's Philippians chapter 4, verses 6 through 8. Make sure you go and read that if you have an opportunity to do it. Philippians 4, verses 6 through 8, and exchange your anxiety and stress with peace in the presence of God. And Lord, as we pray today, we do pray that your presence would be with us even beyond the radio show, and that those that may be stressed would have felt themselves de-stressing as we focus on your word, on conversation, and an opportunity to express our stress. For it's in your name, Jesus, we pray. Together, everyone said amen.

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3: With SRN News, I'm John Scott. Israeli drone strikes in southern Lebanon have killed 8 people. It comes a day after President Trump said Israel and Hezbollah agreed to reduce fighting. Another round of ceasefire talks between Israel and Lebanon began today in Washington. Hezbollah continues launching projectiles and drones toward Israeli soldiers and civilians. Voting today in California, 2 of the biggest races at stake are who will be the eventual mayor of Los Angeles and governor of the state. President Trump has tapped Bill Pulte, head of the Federal Housing Finance Agency, to be the acting director of national intelligence, replacing Tulsi Gabbard, who is leaving. And the Philadelphia Eagles trading A.J. Brown to the New England Patriots, the deal involving 2 draft picks. This is SRN News.
4: China demolishes a church.
5: The congregation of the Yazhong Church has no building anymore. Chinese authorities evicted members and then brought in heavy equipment to flatten the structure in the country's mountainous southern region. China Aid reports that the action was taken because the congregation refused to display the Chinese flag inside the sanctuary. The ruling Communist Party is in the midst of another nationwide crackdown on Christians. Michael Harrington reporting.
4: Lawmakers in Ghana have passed a bill that would impose prison terms of up to 10 years for people who promote LGBT activities, reviving legislation that has long been promoted by religious groups in the West African country. That legislation, which is expected to be signed into law by President John Mahama, it would also impose prison terms of 3 years for people who engage in LGBT acts. This is SRN News.
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6: 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It is June 2nd, 2026, like I said, here in the nation's capital. It might actually happen. There might be no Democrats on the ballot in California. And to them, this is a crisis, but they're the ones who wrote the rules. And for many years, there's literally been no conservatives at all on their ballots, period. And that was never a crisis. Yeah, it's never a crisis when the faith, family, freedom, limited government people get squashed, because those who love to use government, and think of the platform of many of these last several years in blue states, or even in the cities, it's always, how can we get more of the taxpayers' money so we can spend it more on programs? That's their platforms. And they'll pick some particular issue and they'll say, give us more. And yet we're going to, in our program today, we can talk to Cal Thomas in just a minute. How come, even though they fail miserably so often, they're never held accountable? And the answer is just, we need more of your money. I've got a clip I'll play tomorrow. It's that Tallarico clip that I gave you where he blames Christians. He calls us Christian nationalists for wanting to have our money for education, you know, our money, which we gave them, and they won't let us spend it the way we want to on education. And yet they give us a terrible educational process. Our kids don't know how to read or write, and they don't know anything about civics, which is the number one thing that a state should want in educational system. And he judges it by, well, we don't spend enough money. That's what he said in this interview, and we'll talk about it tomorrow in High Noon with the News. That's it. We don't spend as much. New York spends $44,000 per student and gives you one of the worst educational systems in public educational systems in America. And they want more. They want it up to 50, maybe 60, maybe 100. So as we look at these things, how come they never have to answer for their failure? And that's what's finally happening. Even in a system in California where they control virtually all the levers and all the roads to power in there, they may not have a candidate on the ballot this fall because people are just tired. They're just saying, we don't want you people dictating our lives, and we sure don't want you to have all our money. And that seems to be the platform that they always have. So we'll see what happens tonight after the vote out there, right? Because of the way they have their system. And usually it works where, you know, you either get a socialist, a Democrat socialist, or a communist light on their platform. And it's always, there's no alternative to that. Maybe the people are finally seeing a way through. Got a great program for you today. Remember, each day on this program, we try to tell you there's two kinds of fire in the world. The one fire burns and kills and destroys, and it's in every one of us. That's one of the reasons why we need to curb ourselves. We need to be self-governing people, but it's got to come from a motivation where our hearts are either changed, where we're trying to be faithful to God, or if we won't do that, maybe then that's why we need some kind of government to say this far and no farther. Two kinds of fire, but the other fire burns to empower and to bless. And that's the fire of a changed heart. And we talk about both fires on this program. As I said, I'm going to have Cal Thomas coming on to talk about politics and failure and why it never seems to be that way. The only people who never can fail are politicians. The same thing's happened with all the corruption that's going on in Minneapolis. And all that corruption, it looks like Waltz may actually be drummed out of his governor job, but he might become a senator. How does that work? I just want to know. When you fail miserably, but they just move you to another thing. And that's what seems to be going on in California. The mayor that's there, somehow there's still 40% of the people who support absolute failure of a public official, according to any objective measurables. You know, I'm not talking about personalities. She might be a nice person, you know. But the point I'm saying is what we need a mayor to do. It's kind of like if I've got people cutting my grass and my grass is 3 feet high and they never show up and I've got weeds everywhere. That's a failure and I get a new person to cut my grass, or I get out there with my mower and I cut it myself, which is probably the better thing to do. So we'll talk about politics and failure and why we've got to start holding politicians accountable. That's one of the reasons why the founders said, don't put your faith in them and limit their role in your life. Then it's going to be a fun discussion with Pastor Robert Morgan, the book, 100 Bible Verses That Made America. I use this book a lot when I talk. Because I said, I hear all the time, oh, the Bible wasn't that influential. They were all, you know, Enlightenment people. That's bizarre. When you look at every colony, the reason why the colonies formed was for religious liberty. That's the main thing. De Tocqueville saw that when he came over here. The problem is your kids aren't being taught what De Tocqueville saw anymore. They're taught the abridged version. And the Bible is the most quoted book of all books. Well, then there's these 100 Bible verses that literally changed the direction of citizenry in the world. How about that? And I can prove that. I can demonstrate that. There is no such thing. The American citizen, the concept of citizenry that we have, is unheard of in the world. There's no other comparison. Now, do we abuse it? Do we act? Are we free to be faithful? Are we free to do what's right? That's another discussion. That's the limitation of our experiment, is that it's limited to, will the citizens be motivated then to take their citizenship seriously and run their own lives? And if you look at how many things fail, I was just looking at this group. I remember I told you, Julie, I ran to the Silvers. They came up. They looked like the Jackson 5. And I thought, how come I forgot about these people? Because that was my era. I grew up in that era, you know. And a lot of the, you know, I'm a Motown guy and all this. So I was looking. Now I know why. There was a certain point where they all thought they were going to be the Jacksons in a lot of ways. At least some of them did. And then family squabbling and all those kinds of things. You know, there's all kinds of reasons why we ascend and descend and all those things, but we have the freedom to do it. And that's what our founders said, motivated by our faith, seeking to do virtuous things and raising our families and working hard for our customers, that's a better place to live than any other place. I still think that's true, absolutely today. Then, you know, why is it that our kids, why can't we watch a cartoon that doesn't try to sexualize our children? First of all, prepubescent children do not know they're being sexualized. They don't have any concept of that. Contrary to some of the alphabet letters that come after LGBTQ, those letters say, yes, they can be sexualized. No, they can't. That's perversion. Okay? But how come we can't eliminate some of these things? Well, because we have these writers who are trying to sexualize and groom our children. Even at Disney. Disney's become known more for that than It's a Small World After All. The joys of being a child. Innocence until, you know, we have to face the reality of being an adult. And the people writing some of this content, they want to groom your children. How do we stop that as moms and dads? And we'll talk about how we can do that. Because the last thing you want is your entertainment dollar to be doing that to your children. And then finally, Amon Blair is going to be coming on. We're going to talk about the fact that, you know, what's going on in the world. Iran's proxy war has crossed over here. We're not just battling Iranian Ayatollahship in Islamism in Iran. We're actually trying to put that back in its place because it can hit our shores. And with the technology of today and the alliances that people are forming around the world, even using our freedoms against us, the battle is not that far away. And here's what we can do about that. All right, let me just start the theme of our program today, the Seltz Two Kingdom Signal, where two kingdom conviction meets the chaos of the culture. The title for it is, It's Time to Extinguish the Fires of False Accusations. Remember I talked about two fires in this world? There's false accusations in the politics of smear over policy and principle. I say it's time to retire the label makers. How about you? It's time. Think about it. It's one of the most successful professions in America. These are people who don't investigate facts, they don't examine evidence, they don't debate ideas, they don't even bother with persuasion anymore. They just manufacture labels. The one reason they hate Donald Trump is he labels them back. And so you may not like that, I get it. You wish that it could, but they're the label makers. He's the one who just comes up with his own. But literally, you can't, if you're a Bible-believing, faith, family, freedom person, you've been called a racist, misogynist, homophobe, extremist, threat to democracy. You've been called all of those things over, whether you think so or not, that's what they think of you, okay? And so it's like putting a post-it note on someone's forehead and then declaring the matter settled. We labeled them, we posted it on them, now they're out of, you know, let's just move them to the side and we'll get on with our business. Now, the reason why I came up with this, I was just reading Ann Coulter wrote a book called Slander back in 2002. That's a long time ago. And so if you think Donald Trump's the reason for all this stuff, no, it goes way, way back. I've told you it goes back to the 68 election when Gore Vidal just started calling conservatives names because he couldn't debate the ideas. But she, in that book, she brought me back and she quoted several. I mean, it's chock full of evidence, so you can read it for yourself. But especially, I was going back to the Clarence Thomas hearings, and I remember that. I watched every minute of that back when I was a kid, because I thought if they can destroy this guy, we're in trouble. At the end of all of that smear, the poll was 69% of women believe Clarence Thomas. Okay? Rather than Anita Hill. And the people who work for both of them, 20-1 they supported Clarence Thomas. But here's the point. A year later, after he was confirmed, the media just continued the smear. A year later, only 44% of women believe Thomas over here. Nothing new, no facts, no hearings, no evidence, no smoking gun, no dramatic revelation. What changed? They labeled him. And they just kept labeling and smearing. Now, conservatives have felt this all over the place. I mean, if you're a person who stands proudly for faith, family, freedom, equal access, equal protection under the law, the ones who defeated slavery, overcame Jim Crow and segregation, got the Civil Rights Bill passed, yeah, we're now the bad people. Okay? Because once the label gets attached, the conversation stops. Now, I'm going to leave you with one thought. The people who are labeling are often the racist, misogynist, homophobes. They are often the very people that they say the opposite side is. And that's why you have some of these candidates, this guy down in Texas, this guy up in Maine. It's crazy stuff, but they're proudly out there defaming anybody who disagrees with them. So here's my point today. Never accept a label until you've examined the evidence behind it. If someone's called a racist, demand they prove it. If someone's called an extremist, prove it. If someone's called dangerous, prove it. Not because it doesn't happen to be true. It might be. But truth deserves evidence. And secondly, judge ideas by their merits, people by their action, not by the names that opponents give them. Because I think we're capable of making decisions. So what label has been attached to this person? Start asking, what are the facts? And in that spirit, we'll go to our first guest right after this. We'll talk to Cal Thomas. Stay tuned.

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7: Oh yeah.
5: And we have to say no to some things in order to say yes to the family.
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7: And welcome back. I'm Greg Sells. My next guest, great to have him back, Cal Thomas, syndicated columnist and author. And we're talking about politics and failure. And I just talked about this. I said, you know, it's time to get rid of these label makers, because they don't want us to start thinking about facts and whether something is a success. And so let's talk about politics and why they never seem to have to answer for things the way they should. Welcome to the program.
9: Thank you, Greg.
7: That's great to have you back. You know, Tom Sowell said it this way: when you ask, especially about anything, but especially policy and politics, just ask, compared to what does it cost and what's your evidence? But it seems like the politicians never have to answer those questions, does it?
9: Well, people never pay attention, or most people don't. You know, they say, well, I voted for Democrats all my life, I voted for Republicans all my life, and they just flick the switch or mark the box. People are busy. They take their kids to soccer practice or violin lessons and cooking dinner and other stuff, and they don't pay enough attention between elections or after somebody is elected. Now, just taking Los Angeles, for example, we have primaries all over the country today, but we have the mayor's race in Los Angeles and also the governor's race for the state. Karen Bass, the incumbent mayor, by any standard, is a massive failure. There are 46,000, almost 47,000 still homeless on the streets of Los Angeles, or as she puts it, unhoused in her woke, politically correct way. There's still drugs on the streets. There's garbage on the streets. But a lot of people are going to vote for her anyway. And my favorite line is, she says that Spencer Pratt, the Republican running as an independent, doesn't have a governmental experience. Well, look at her record. If that's what governmental experience is, I'll take inexperience.
7: That's right. Well, and I just think what you just pointed out was something I've been talking about, which is she just changed the label and asked for more money. And that seems to be the platform of a lot of these places that are imploding all over the country, right?
9: Well, yeah. I mean, the money, where's the money going? If money were a solution, we would have higher reading and math scores. Just had this report a day or two ago showing that kids in the U.S., even long now after COVID, are still way behind where they ought to be in math and reading. So if money were the answer, we're spending more per pupil than at any time in the country. Those grades would have gone up. Democrats, for them, it's always money. And it goes to unions and it goes to activist groups and other things. It never really improves anything.
7: Well, I just saw Tallarico. He was on some show and he called us Christian nationalists if we want our money to go to whatever school we want it to go to. And his main argument was because in Texas, they don't spend as much money as like New York. New York spends, what, $44,000 per student, has terrible outcomes, terrible metrics. But that's all he had to say. And everyone just groaned that somehow Texas was against education and we're Christian nationalists. Yeah. The labels work, don't they?
9: Well, they do for some people, again, who don't pay attention. He styled himself as an evangelical Christian. If you go to his church's website, he says God is binary. His pastor asked for a show of hands. How many people think the Apostle Paul is a terrible person? A lot of hands went up. I mean, the guy is, I call him a Chino, a Christian, a name only. But a lot of people don't pay attention. You know, I mean, the devil can quote scripture, right? So don't tell me what you quote. Tell me what your policies are. And it's right down the Democrat line. Pro-abortion, transgender, you name it, he's for it. There's no connection between his alleged faith and public policy. And you get a lot of that out there today. And these pollsters find out what people want to hear, the words, the sentences, the phrases, and they put them into the mouths of the politicians to fool the voters. And I just saw some interviews on Fox. A woman who had voted for Karen Bass last time said she tricked us. No, she didn't really trick you. You just weren't paying attention.
7: There you go. Well, I think that's what makes California today very unusual, because with all of their ability to control even the access to the levers of power, they might get to the point where there's two non-Democrats, non-progressive, non-socialist types, where the two Republicans could be on the ticket. Yeah. So people might be looking and they might be seeing through it. What do you think?
9: Well, we haven't seen this kind of surge of Republican voters and polls for a long time. People are fed up. I mean, you've got the governor's race. Steve Hilton, who's come out of nowhere, is, according to at least one poll, is in a virtual tie with the others. You've got Steiner, who is now spending, again, millions of his own dollars, and he spent millions before, and he still lost, and he's not going to win this time. So hopefully we will see more Republican and conservative voters turn out. And we'll get a Republican mayor in Los Angeles and a Republican governor in Sacramento. That would be nice to see for a change.
7: Well, I think one of the things, if we're going to exercise our franchise and we're going to try to put government back into its place, which is limited, which is, I think, going to be almost, it can be done, but it's tough. We've got to get back to how we assess these folks, right? So maybe we should just ask them, show us the evidence. Instead of accepting the label, what would be your remedy for better voting?
9: Yeah, well, the internet is a wonderful tool. You can find out what people really believe in, their voting records, their history. Karen Bass, mayor of Los Angeles, promised that she was going to get the homeless off the streets. She's reduced the number by about 18%. That's not saying very much. Even the Los Angeles Times, which I can't remember the last time they endorsed a Republican, said that their $15 billion budget makes the city living beyond its means, and it says the problem has been self-inflicted. Well, you know what that means. Wow. They've done it to themselves. So, it's the definition of insanity. Keep doing the same thing over and over again and expecting a different outcome.
7: Right. Ask the questions, folks. Compared to what? What's your evidence and how much does it cost? And if those three things fail, find another person. Final thought, Cal, on what's going on out there in politics and failure.
9: Well, we're about to approach our, we are approaching in a little more than a month, our 250th anniversary. I say we shouldn't live in the past, but we should learn from the past. Okay. Personal responsibility and accountability, living within your means, smaller government, lower taxes, less spending, all of these things have a proven history of working. So instead of re-arguing the same old issues over and over again, let's look at what works, update it as needed, and move forward.
7: I'm with you on all that. Folks, you can go to calthomas.com, calthomas.com, or you can get his latest book, A Watchman in the Night. Cal, thanks for coming on. God bless your work.
9: Thank you, Greg. You too.
7: All
9: bye.
7: All right. We'll talk again. All right. Welcome. You know, like I said, this is one of those things where we, every time we vote, we get a chance to actually say, let's push this back and let's make space for people to be free again. And let's try this experiment one more time. And that's what we're going to talk about right after this, especially when we get back to the things of our faith. Stay tuned.

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7: Tonight, expect partly cloudy skies with a low of 59. Tomorrow will bring soft golden sunshine with a high of 83. Tomorrow night will be mainly clear with a low of 62. Thursday will feature brilliant sunshine and very warm temperatures, reaching a high of 89. Friday will have partly sunny skies and toasty conditions with a high of 93. With the AccuWeather forecast, I'm meteorologist Jason Caterina.
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8: And welcome back. I'm really looking forward to speaking with my next guest, Pastor Robert Morgan, writer and speaker who serves as the teaching pastor at the Donaldson Fellowship in Nashville, Tennessee. And a book that I've been using in the work that I do on the Hill, The 100 Bible Verses That Made America, Defining Moments That Shaped Our Enduring Foundation of Faith. Pastor, welcome to the program. Thanks for joining us today.
9: You're welcome, Greg. Thank you.
8: No, just to let you know, I used to be the speaker of the Lutheran Hour, so I was kind of the evangelist of the Lutheran Church and things like that, and then they sent me to D.C. to do First Amendment stuff, and I had to come to grips with how the Bible shaped our founding. I mean, I knew certain things. I had good civics training when I was a young man. But your book, this was so helpful because it just shows the Bible is one of the most quoted books. In fact, I think it was the most quoted book of the founders as they fashioned the principles that made us free. But you go even further. You say, no Bible, no America. So let's just start with kind of the thesis of your book, and then we'll start to unpack some of the particulars.
9: Well, the Judeo-Christian worldview of our founders established the morality that allowed America to become a land of liberty, that allowed right. the Declaration of Independence to recognize that we have inalienable rights, that gave those men the courage to break free of the shackles of taxation without representation. And a lot of it came from the Puritan beginnings that the Pilgrims brought with them in 1620. England tried three times to colonize the New World. The Lost Colony in the 1500s, which was lost. Jamestown in 1619, which was a financial endeavor and introduced slavery. But then the Puritans came seeking religious freedom in 1620, and that began the Puritan migration for the next 15 or 20 years. Thousands mm-hmm. of highly educated Puritans who had been driven out of England, many of them from Cambridge or educated at Cambridge, came to the mm-hmm. New World, and they wanted to establish a city on a hill, a nation of freedom that would be a beacon for the rest of the world. And then when their passion began to die down, the Great Awakening roused it up, right. and it was that Great Awakening that paved the way for the colonies to have enough unity and courage and love of liberty to declare right. their independence from England.
8: And you know, one of the things that I keep hearing is, oh, they were just revolutionaries. If you look at even how they tried to engage with England, they were constantly trying to do it legally. They were constantly trying to do it by a dialogue with the most powerful nation in the world. And sooner or later, they realized they're not going to treat us well. They're not going to treat us lawfully. And so we have to say this far and no farther. But these weren't people that were just willing to be revolutionaries just for the sake of revolution, because they were deeply fashioned by the biblical worldview even there. So talk about how a lot of Americans don't realize how they underestimate how the Bible influenced our nation's founding and how they even conducted themselves, right?
9: Yes, and this book I just tell story after story after story of mm-hmm. George Washington and Patrick Henry and John Adams and these great founders who not all of them were Christians. Now, the one that I just mentioned were. But there were others we don't know about. Benjamin Franklin, for example, in terms of his specific dying beliefs. But even those who were not dedicated to Christ and on a personal basis had a profound knowledge of and respect for the Scripture. And right. as you said earlier, they quoted it more than any other document. It shows up in all of their writings. This is why when George Washington was inaugurated as the first president on Wall Street in New York City, he did not put his hand on the Declaration of Independence or on the Constitution, as we would expect it, but he put his hand on the Bible. And as soon as he took the oath of office, the first official act of Washington as president was to bend over and to kiss the Bible. And then he went inside and told the new Congress that the special providence of a personal God had created the opportunity for this nation to begin. So this is the worldview which all of the people who are opposed to Christianity or to a Judeo-Christian point of view today need to recognize that their ability to express their opposition is simply because those whom That's right. they despise have created the kind of national environment that gives a freedom of speech for opposing viewpoints.
8: Wow, you just gave me another way to express it. When you talked about it would have been more fashionable or more understood if he would have put his hands on the Constitution. He would have put his hand, you know, because that's what he was taking the oath to. He was going to put his hand and say, I'm going to actually support this, et cetera, et cetera. But he put his hand on the book that provided the foundational worldview that made these things possible. wow, I never thought that through that way. That's a great, you know, there are two examples. I also say this too. There are two biblical teachings. One is that you're created in the image of God, so there's inherent dignity. So everyone talks about that one, although they actually jettison God as if they can in that discussion. And the second one, though, again, comment on this. The second one is the depravity of humanity. If there's no theology of the depravity of humanity, there's no such thing as limited government, because that's why they limited the government. Talk about that, because most moderns today don't believe in that biblical truth. But without that biblical truth, there is not constitutional limited government, is there?
9: Well, Jefferson talked about this, and yeah. All of the founders did, that without a biblical framework, and they specifically meant a Judeo-Christian biblical framework, there cannot be the kind of morality that is needed for a happy and free nation. And mm-hmm. the laws that are placed into effect in our country are based upon the understanding that people want to be good. They tend to be evil. God has given us freedom of will. There is the ability for us to choose whatever we want to. But when evil arises, it needs to be corralled by laws that are fair and just. And I was just reading about John Jay, the first Supreme Court justice. He was a devout believer. His grandparents had fled France when the Huguenots had been persecuted. They wanted religious freedom. His parents had fled England when the Puritans had been abused, and they wanted freedom. He was the grandson and the son of people who fled their countries for the sake of religious freedom. And John Jay loved the Bible. He was absolutely committed to reading it every day, to reading it to other people, to quoting it. One of the reasons why our nation is great is because founders like John Jay and others were deeply committed to the Scripture. And it's frightening to see how far we have gotten from that. We cannot hope to enjoy the fruits of our liberty if we destroy the roots of our Judeo-Christian heritage.
8: Well said. And, you know, I was just thinking about how even Ben Franklin, you know, right towards the end of his life, and I always thought that his call for prayer at the Constitutional Convention, I should have realized that was later in the process, not earlier in the process. That's when he said, you know, except the Lord build the house, they that labor, they labor in vain that build it, et cetera, et cetera. And then he was the one that wanted the assembly to start every day, every time they gathered in prayer. And most people would not think that Ben Franklin would have been the person that would have said that. But Whitfield had a lot of influence on him. And let me also say this, talk about the historical reality of this. Every colony that was here, it was here, its main reason was not taxation without representation. That was part of it. It was for religious liberty. And that was in their constitutional documents, wasn't it?
9: Well, it was. And not only that, but I opened my book by a quotation from George Washington, which okay. he wrote after the Constitutional Convention. And after the states had all chosen governors, he wrote a letter to the governors, and he said, my prayer is, and I'm paraphrasing here, that this nation may follow the example of Christ, the founder of our religion, because without an imitation of him, there is no hope for us to maintain an orderly and happy society.
8: Wow.
9: So, okay. you know, people say that George Washington was a deist. But he was right. not. He was an Anglican who spoke the creeds right. and who loved the Lord.
8: Right. And so talk about then, too, that, you know, so people often point to the Constitution and say there's nothing religious about it. And I said, well, that's the polity document that limited the government. The point that is the founding faith of our government was the already seen in the Declaration and the notion that we were going to free faith-motivated citizens who would be self-governing. That was the great experiment. So we were a nation of Christians with a limited government to do limited things. So talk about how the Constitution assumes a people who can govern themselves. And like you said, the biblical worldview is the thing that connects and compels personal virtue, self-government, and proper use of political freedom, right?
9: Yeah, and going back to Washington placing his hand on the Bible, the Declaration mm-hmm. of Independence and the Constitution were written and adopted, and the all of our founding documents were done with a great awareness of a biblical worldview. Whether or not the authors were all Christian, they all had a great knowledge of the Bible, and they were students of the Scripture. They knew the Bible better than we do. Right. They quoted it endlessly, and so those principles that came out of their study of Scripture permeated all of these founding documents, and it's a wonderful thing to be the one and only nation in the history of the world, perhaps apart from Israel, that has the providence of God stamped so strongly on its founding and the viewpoint of the Bible so permeating its founding documents. We just can't afford to lose that in the stories of how the Bible has influenced our history right up to the present time are just too many to be told.
8: Well, we're going to talk about that after the break, about America's future and the Bible's enduring influence. But let me, before we get to that, I think we also have to take back the narrative of how people use some of the biblical teachings. Let me give you an example of what I mean. One of my favorite verses is Matthew 22:22, where Jesus says, give to Caesar what is Caesar's, give to God what is God's. And so whenever I hear these secularists say, separation of church and state, I just go, oh, I didn't know you were a Christian. Now, we don't use the word separation. We use the word differentiation, because there's not an absolute separation. God is at work in the state. He's at work in the church, but he does it two different ways. And by the way, the founders believe that, and they put the church on the bottom. I mean, the state on the bottom and the church on the top and the free individual on the top. So, yeah, the Bible differentiates God's work through Caesar and God's saving work through Christ, and we actually know how that functions. So thanks for bringing it up. So let's take back these narratives, because sometimes people even misuse Bible verses, which is a reproach to our nation as well. Do you have a favorite verse that helps kind of spearhead the discussion like that?
9: Well, I love the verse that says, righteousness exalts a nation, but sin is a reproach to any people. Okay. And just as in my own personal life, when I'm walking with God, I am healthier and happier. When I am not healthy, I am not happy. And as that's true for an individual, it is true for a family. As is true for a family, it's true for a city or a neighborhood. It's true for a state, and it's true for our entire nation. And we've had these periodic revivals. I describe a number of them in my book, which has just brought back a spirit of enthusiasm for the Lord in our nation. And I believe we're seeing the same thing happening today.
8: And enthusiasm for the Lord means you'll have an enthusiasm for your neighbor, which means you'll have an enthusiasm for your country, which means it'll be an enthusiastic way of living. And that's what we're talking about today with Pastor Robert Morgan. We'll be right back to talk about America's future and the Bible's enduring influence. Stay tuned.

0: I'm Dan Loney with Your Money Now. Cleveland Fed President Beth Hammack saying Tuesday that it may soon be time to raise interest rates if recent trends around inflation continue. Hammack said that the inflation picture is more important to her than the risks of full employment. She added that current rate levels may not be restrictive enough to bring inflation down to the 2% target. Anthropic is providing access to additional 150 partners in 15 countries for its Mythos AI model, which helps find software vulnerabilities. The expansion of Anthropic's Project Glasswing will now include a variety of industries not represented in the launch, like power, water, healthcare, and more. Security standards must be met to gain access to Mythos. Wall Street indexes are mixed. The Dow Jones Industrial Average is up more than 200 points. The NASDAQ, though, is just slightly into the red. Oil prices are higher. West Texas crude up almost 2% at $94 a barrel. That's Your Money Now.
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6: And welcome back. We are speaking with Pastor Robert Morgan, and he is the writing and speaking pastor at the teaching pastor at Donaldson Fellowship. Pastor, in Nashville, my family lived, we were from Detroit, and my dad's a Ford Motor guy, but we lived in Murfreesboro. That's, where is that from where you are? Is that south of you?
7: Very close. Yeah, it's just south of me. In fact,
6: go ahead.
7: The biographical sketch that you have of me is a little dated. I am now the associate pastor of World Outreach Church in Murfreesboro.
6: Oh, is that right?
7: I love being there. Alan Jackson is our pastor.
6: I know. Yes, I've interviewed him.
7: Yeah. So I'm his associate now, and we just have a great time there. I still live in the Donaldson community on the east side of Nashville, so I drive back and forth for my work there. But yes, I know Murfreesboro very well.
6: How about that? Because my father helped launch the Nissan plant there in Smyrna, Tennessee, back in the day.
7: Wow.
6: So I'm glad I asked, because I know I'm going to get down there, and I'd love to catch up with you guys sometime. All right, let's get back to your book, because it's been a real blessing to me, the 100 Bible Verses That Made America, especially in this 250th year, folks. You got to get this book. You do trace this influence from Jamestown all the way to 9/11. So talk about the enduring influence of the scripture and how that really is going to be the key to whether we flourish again in the future or not.
7: Well, I've been studying the Old Testament prophet Nahum. There's a little book in the Old Testament, only three chapters, and it's against the preacher is preaching here against Nineveh, and he says in Nahum chapter 2 verse 8, Nineveh is like a pool whose water is draining away. And that's a frightening verse for a society, for a civilization, for a nation. And I think America right now is like a pool whose waters are draining away without another revival, without another great awakening. And all through our history, we have seen these. For example, we all know about Noah Webster and his famous dictionary that established, really, American English. Noah Webster failed at everything he did until the Second Great Awakening. He was neurotic. He was having a lot of psychological problems. His two daughters were converted to Christ, and he went down to ask the pastor what had happened to them, and he ended up coming to the Lord, and it was his relationship with Christ that stabilized his nerves, gave him new enthusiasm, as we said earlier, and gave him the impetus to finish that dictionary. And in Webster's original dictionary, so many of the words have definitions with biblical allusions to them, but it was the Bible and the influence of a revival that really set America's language patterns through Noah Webster. And those kinds of stories, they are everywhere in American history. There is no group that has had a bigger impact upon shaping our history than those who hold to and admire the Bible. Everybody else wants their contributions recognized, and that's fine with me. But we have to remember that nobody has influenced the history of our nation like people with a Bible in their hand.
6: And let's put out a challenge then, because so many people today think that freedom means freedom to do as I please or freedom to be left alone. Now, there's a certain, when we talk about the government's role in your life, okay, I can get that, but you're free to be something. You're free to live virtuous lives. You're free to be faithful. And the founders even talked about your duties to God as higher than any of this talk of rights. So talk about that, because that's the challenge. People have the freedom. We've been bequeathed that. But like you said, the water could be running out of that pool unless we begin to realize that we're free to be something.
7: Well, one of the most frightening aspects of the last 20 years has been the necessity for an entire profession to grow up among attorneys in terms of defending Christians against legal discrimination in our own country.
6: Right.
7: And when a valedictorian cannot mention Jesus, when someone is fired because they have a Bible on their desk, when there are restrictions about how we can express our faith in simple, loving, good ways in this country, and when we have to go to the Supreme Court in order to defend our Christian liberties, that is the exact opposite of what the founders had in mind. And one of the things that we've got to be zealous for and very courageous about is standing up for freedom of religion, freedom, not freedom from

0: that as long as we're in our little communities closed out from the rest of society, we have freedom. But it's not freedom just to worship as we want to in our churches. It is freedom to speak biblical truth to the moral issues of our society, even if some of those issues have political ramifications. And well every said. Other group is doing it. Christians should not be prohibited in any way from being able to speak up, even to the point of endorsing, even to the point of taking issues on positions on these issues that may be volatile in our society. I'm not a political person. I don't take political stances, but I'm not afraid to take moral viewpoints on issues that may have political ramifications.
1: Speak morally, put your temporal liberties to work all in service to proclaiming the whole counsel of God for the sake of people's salvation. Absolutely. Pastor, well said in so many things. We're approaching this 250th anniversary. What do you hope readers will take away from the book, 100 Bible Verses That Made America? And maybe should they get that and take a deeper dive into it? Final thought.
0: I want every parent to let these stories be known to their children. The secular historians and our government schools and even a lot of the Christian schools are not telling the simple stories of people whose lives were changed. And as a result of that, our government came into existence and was formed as it was. And each of the stories in my book is about 3 pages. They're easy to read. I want everyone from the school child to the president of the United States to have a copy of 100 Bible Verses That Made America. So thank you, Greg, for helping me to spread the word.
1: I've already got my copy, folks, and we will keep lifting it up. Pastor, thanks for being here, and please give our best to Pastor Jackson as well, and God bless your ministry down there in Murfreesboro, Tennessee. All right? Take care.
0: I will. Thank you, sir. Bye-bye.
1: Okay. Bye-bye now. Folks, if you want to get more information, www.robertjmorgan.com, or you can get that book anywhere, The 100 Bible Verses That Made America. You need to check that out and just make it a resource. It's an easy read, and it'll bless you. Back in just a minute, hour number 2 on the way.

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1: I just surrendered. I said I can't do it anymore. And I went back to the Bible and started reading again, and I learned that I'm either all the way in or all the way out. Hi there, this is Lon Solomon, and those words were spoken by Hulk Hogan. And how right he is. Jesus wrote to some Christians in the Bible and said, because you are lukewarm, I will spew you out of my mouth. He's looking not for perfect people, but for people who are all in. They don't always get it right, but they're all in as his followers. Are you? I hope so. Not a sermon, just a thought.
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8: With SRN News, I'm John Scott. The stock market added to its record today.

0: As winners of the artificial intelligence boom keep driving higher, the S&P rose 1/10, edging past the previous all-time high. It set a day earlier. The Dow added 4/10 and the Nasdaq rose less than 1/10. Iran reportedly stopped communicating with mediators after Israel threatened to bomb Beirut as it continues fighting the Lebanese militia Hezbollah. That's according to two semi-official Iranian news agencies. Texas Children's Hospital in Houston has to create a detransition clinic for transgender patients by this summer. The hospital has 90 days from the settlement's effective date to set up the clinic. Governor Greg Abbott previously signed Senate Bill 14 barring transgender children from receiving puberty blockers. This is SRN News.
1: It's decision time at the Supreme Court.
2: The justices are expected to deliver rulings in more than 20 cases before going into recess in July. One of the most important has to do with transgenderism. The High Court will decide whether or not states have the right to bar males from competing in sports against females at the high school and collegiate levels. Last year, the justices delivered a landmark ruling in support of state laws that bar children from undergoing sex change operations. Michael Harrington reporting.
1: President Trump is moving to give administration officials more control over the billions of dollars in grants awarded by federal agencies in an effort to root out waste, fraud, and abuse. The Human Rights Campaign, America's largest gay pressure group, is complaining because the president's action will strip money from any program that promotes abortion, transgenderism, or the LGBT lifestyle. This is SRN News.
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4: And good day, Washington, D.C. Hello and welcome to The Drive Home. It is great to be here with you today, hour number two. I really liked that last interview with Pastor. I just enjoy talking to Pastor Morgan because it's so basic. You know, I think back when I was a young pastor, and as I said before, we always get three verses that we're supposed to preach on every week. And so we get those three verses and we look, and those verses, you know, conform to a church year. And so those verses have thematic things, and there's an Old Testament, a New Testament, and an epistle. And the Old Testament and the gospel tend to go together. And I kept thinking of is, well, okay, I'm a young pastor. What am I going to do? What I did is I wrote a devotional question for each verse, and I gave them to my people, and I said, sometime during the week, by Wednesday, Thursday, whatever, just read this before you have dinner, ask the question, and just answer it any way you want, but just read the text, ask the question, and then I had a final follow-up question for all three. And then I said, come to church on Sunday. And in Bible class, I'll go through all three of them more like a Bible class type of way of doing it, verse by verse, theme by theme, things like that. And then you'll hear a sermon on one of these, we call them pericopes, one of these sections of Scripture in the worship service. And the whole point was, why? Well, my job is to train my people. My job is to educate my people. My job is to drive the Word of God deep down in their heart. And if these are the verses, I prepared them. I got them ready so that when they came to church on Sunday, they actually had some questions maybe, or they had some answers they wanted to magnify. And then I taught on it again and preached on it, and then we started all over again the next week. It's just basic. Nobody's doing that anymore. Nobody's doing that. To me, that was being a pastor 101. That if I wouldn't do that, well, then what's the point? And that's why when I read his book, I just thought, I love this, It's kind of like going to the Museum of the Bible and finding out that the Bible's written all over the Capitol. The Bible's everywhere. And if you just take their little ride and it shows you where all these things are, and then you do a deep dive and read, you know, the Federalist Papers, and you see how committed to the biblical worldview these folks were, and how without that biblical worldview, foundationally, there are no other worldviews that are going to give you the kind of differentiation of church and state and the freedom that you have as a citizen. There aren't any. Because it was fashioned in the West. And the West had two legitimate authorities in human beings' life. That had the papacy, the church, for all practical purposes, and the Holy Roman Emperor. And as those two people fought over you, over what they could actually demand that you do, you as a citizen were born politically. There is no such thing anywhere else today. Even in Europe, Europe is a bunch of elitists, and the average people are sitting around going, what are they going to do to us now? We at least have the ability to say they work for us here, but that means we need to be faithful to the freedoms that God has given us. So our duties to God are higher than even the constitutional issues that we have to understand among one another. It's a beautiful thing. And it means you can be a non-believer in America, even with the Christian worldview undergirding America. Isn't that something? You can't take that for granted, folks. We're going to jump into a few things in the news. I do think it's amazing that in the California primaries, you might wind up, they have the ability to lock down or to lock out diverse viewpoints, almost like the university systems. When I went to the university and found out that 99% of professors vote one way or the other, that's when I realized that our universities are sick. Because Veritas, the one thing that they don't actually seek anymore is truth, especially biblical truth, theological truth, spiritual truth. You know, they've even made psychology a mechanistic thing. You know, if you're body, mind, and spirit, and you don't take spirit to heart at all, why are you going to that practitioner? And psychology is soulology. And so when you start to see that 99% of them don't believe that anymore, then why do you actually go to them for wisdom? As I say before, virtue is what takes knowledge and makes it wisdom. Well, you're sending your kids to educational systems today that have nothing to do with moral training, virtuous training, nothing. Well, if you're willing to send your kids to an amoral, immoral education, you shouldn't be surprised at what they come out. You just shouldn't be. So we'll get to some of the news in just today. But let me just ask you this question. If you are right now, if you had 1 month to sell your home, what would you do? The pressure would be on, right? Well, that's exactly the spot that Heather and Matt were in. They had to relocate for work. Time was running out. They were frustrated with the agent they had. And then suddenly they found out they could get a cash offer from an investor. But he kind of bait and switched him a little bit, because right about the time they came for closing, he lowered his bid $100,000. I guess he realized that they had to deal with it, so he thought maybe he could get a better deal. No, what they needed was not just a better offer, but a better plan. 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An amazing thing that's happening out in California, as I said before, they've done such an excellent job of controlling access to power once they get in charge. And that should scare you, because that's really all socialism is. socialism, it looks at people having freedom of choice and says, we can't manage that well. So what do? We take their choices away. And if we make people dependent on government, then once we're in charge, we can dictate what it is that they can even ask for. If you don't believe me, just look at our public school system. Our public school system was fashioned in freedom. There was a time when there was no taxation towards schools. Every school was a parochial school, and it was paid for by the people who actually sent their children there. Then there was a time in history where the church people actually got together, the Baptist church, I think, more than anybody else, and they put the community chest thing together, and they said, let's pool our money together and educate our kids. Well, eventually, that pooling of the money was used by secularists like Dewey and the like to actually even push the church out of the educational process. And so now you have this money that's gathered. Whether you like what's going on in the schools or not, you pay for it. And there's almost nothing you can do to change that because they already have your money. Their ideology controls the school boards, and they've got these groups that not only fund those school boards and things like that, they even lobby politicians to keep people like you, citizens, at bay. Wow. Well, even in a situation like that in California, there may be people that break through from that. So let's just watch what happens. Maybe we'll talk about it tomorrow and see. But that's the thing you should be most suspect of, because these people that keep coming in and saying, just give us all of your authority, give us the authority over your children's lives, give us the authority over your house, give us the authority over what car you can drive, give us the authority of how you can, whether you can heat your home or cool your home, give us that authority and we'll do it better for you. That's the grift. They never do it better for themselves, for you. They always do what's right for themselves, and they keep raking in cash, and they look at us like the ATM. That's why limited government's a better way to live, and then look at your customers as the people you need to please, and look at your family and your church as the people who need your donations. That's a whole different mindset. Please start voting, at least for that self-interest, because I think ultimately it's a better way for all of us to live. Yeah, out there, I think the Democrat Xavier Becerra is still ahead with Steve Hilton involved in this. But Becerra's the guy, just to let you remember, he was the guy that sued the Little Sisters of the Poor and tried to put them out of business. He's the guy that was head of HHS and the one that caused us to have this abortion pill disaster that's killing people all over the place. That's all Becerra, and he's the head of their ticket. Man, I just wish people understood who some of these folks were, right? Incredible. And remember what I told you about, we've got to stop the label makers. They're the ones that are dividing us. They're the ones, by the time we actually understand what it is they said, you know, they've already done their destructive division. They've already got us, you know, at war with each other. I guess in Canada, for instance, they had like a mass graves hoax, you know? I just read this the other day. It was a Catholic boarding school for Indigenous Canadians, and somehow it came up that they killed a bunch of these kids and they buried them, etc. And before you knew it, they published this like it was true. And then, of course, everybody that, oh my gosh, that's why we need to get rid of the church. That's why we need the government to take control, and that's what we need. And then they found out it was a hoax. Now, contrast that with the government now in Canada, which just has removed all the shackles on euthanasia and has corrupted the doctor, the medical profession, to the point where a doctor's job now is to reduce the excess patient population. That's the doctor's role. And so you can go to the doctor, and the first thing they lead with is, "Have you ever thought of killing yourself?" You know? And you're sitting there go, "What? Do no harm versus have you ever thought of killing yourself?" Now, we actually have, we see their policy, we watch how their policies destroy our culture, and this is not a hoax, and yet we never, the reporting is never that dark and that dank, you know, as their hoaxes about mass graves. But folks, cut through the nonsense now. See how it really works. The last thing you want is to give bureaucrats, whose whole goal is to streamline is to streamline our culture so that they have power and you don't. Compare it to what's your data and what does it cost? If you usually hold politicians, even hold your business partners, even hold yourself to those standards, that's a much better way for us to learn how to live. And then, of course, to live the exciting life that faith motivates us to live. So some things to think about. There's some good, some bad, and some ugly in the news, but it is decision time, and we will keep you. We're actually going to look, I think, at some of these things in High Noon with the News. It's decision time for the Supreme Court, and I'll leave you with this final thought. Coming up in this election, shouldn't we know what kind of judge we're putting forth? You know, shouldn't we know if they believe in constitutional limitation of law, or do they actually believe that they can write new laws from the bench? We should know the difference between those two judges for the sake of our freedom. So more to think about. We'll do it tomorrow. Back in just a minute with our next guest. Stay tuned.
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4: And welcome back. I'm Greg Seltz. This is The Drive Home. And my next guest, Paul Acey, director of Plugged In by Focus on the Family. He's talking about an issue that is on everybody's minds, and that's LGBTQ content in kids' TV and what parents can do about it. Welcome back to the program, Paul. Thanks for being here today.
13: So good to be back, Greg. Thanks so much for having me.
4: Yeah, this is a big issue. And, you know, I don't understand why it's a big issue. I don't understand why people who are Christians push back on this, like, you're getting too political, because this is sexualizing our children. This is just something that's inappropriate. People, unfortunately, have this idea that children's programming is still neutral entertainment, but there's strong messages now that are kind of grooming our kids. Talk about the situation that's actually happening today.
13: Yeah, there are some strong messages going out in kids' shows, and I think that's really the main crux of why I think that this is a big issue, right? We all know that LGBT issues have been a part of our society, and they're a growing part of our society where we need to talk about them. But I think that a lot of parents want to sort of pick and choose the time when they start to engage with those conversations with their kids. You know, when is an appropriate time to start talking about these things that they're seeing in the culture? And a lot of parents would say, yeah, maybe 5 years old is a little too young. And that's sort of what we are starting to see in some of the programming on television, on streaming services. We are seeing more and more LGBTQ content sort of rolling out into shows that previously and often largely are free of that content and have been sort of worry-free stops for parents. But that's not really the case anymore.
4: Yeah, I mean, I'd love to learn my ABCs when I'm 5 and 6 years old. I'd love to be able to do my mathematics and show my mom and dad how I can do some basic spelling things. The last thing I need to know is to be kind of groomed to talk about these kinds of issues, because a lot of, again, kids are asexual at this point, too. I know people say, no, they're not. Yes, they are. At least they're not open to the kind of sexualization that some of these writers now of content are talking about. Well, let's talk about some positive things, though, too. Not every values-based message in children's television is negative. There are some positive character traits and life lessons that are in quality programming. So how do we find that kind of thing as well?
13: You know, this is really kind of the good news in the landscape that we have. We have some great kids programs. We have some really strong programs that actually instill good values. But I think the really key part of this is it reflective of your values? Is it reflective of your family's values? You know, ever since I was a kid, you know, I grew up in the age of Sesame Street, of Mr. Rogers, and you see some great lessons that were given to us in those shows. You know, the idea of kindness, of being kind to others, about respecting your parents, about learning things, you know, all that kind of stuff. Right. That's all really good stuff. And children's television is still teaching a lot of those values, but you have to be careful, because sometimes when you're looking at these shows, their values can deviate a little bit from what you want to teach in your own family. One of the main things, Greg, honestly, that I think is most bothersome is that we've sort of allowed, as moms and dads, as parents, to turn over some of what is typically within our realm, you know, teaching of values, of showing kids what it means to be a good person. Because we're all so busy now, sometimes we've turned some of that over to these television shows and to other entities that may teach us a lot of really good things, but some bad things along with it, or things that would not necessarily reflect our own values. And so we just have to be so careful as we go through these shows, what we allow our kids to watch, to make sure that really it really does reinforce what we as moms and dads try to teach our kids, as opposed to deviating from it.
4: And that's one of the hard things, because it's so ubiquitous now. We could talk also about the kinds of things kids have in their hands, the phones, the iPads, and all those things, and how in some ways those are being used to send messages to our children that we don't want. So diligence, folks, diligence. But here, let me ask this question then: when values are presented that conflict with our beliefs and what we'd like to instill in our children, talk about how you can deal with that as a parent. You can't overreact, but at the same time, you have to deal with these things. So talk about that.
13: Yeah, absolutely. And I think that that's a huge key. I think that oftentimes we as parents, we get very protective, right?
4: We want to protect
13: our kids at all costs. And so we do tend to overreact and we tend to pull back, and that can teach our kids something that we don't mean to teach them. So I think that when your kids are exposed to something, a message, be it an LGBTQ content message that you would rather them not have been exposed to at such a young age, you have to be prepared to talk about it. And really, as a parent, the first step in talking is probably listening. You know, you want to sit down with your kids, listen to what they saw, listen to what they thought about it, and get the entire context. And then as you listen to them, then you can sort of formulate how you can reframe the conversation, how you can talk about, okay, so this is something that you saw here. This is a reflection of part of our culture. What do we say as a family? What does the Bible say as a family? How are the messages that we're seeing in these shows the same as what we try to teach? How are these messages different? And depending on the age of your kid, these can be trickier conversations, right?
4: Sure,
13: if your kids are at a certain age, you can dive into these conversations and they can be great catalysts to really talking about what you believe, about what you value. If your kids are a little bit younger, then yeah, maybe actually just saying no is a better solution. But sometimes when your kids are at that age level, when they're at the development level where you can actually dive into some deeper conversations, sometimes these programs can serve as unintentional catalysts for those kind of conversations.
4: And that can be a good thing. And Paul, one of the great things about having you on is that you have a lot of resources. So if there's more and more questions, people say, oh, I'd like to be able to do that, but I need some help. And then you have a lot to share with them too. So where can people go for a lot of that information?
13: We do. It's pluggedin.com. It's where I've worked. I've worked here for quite a while. We review movies, television, all these entertainment facets that you're looking at. And we really do try to just tell parents what they can expect to find in certain TV shows, especially. It is a resource. I can't say, because there's so much TV out there and so many different shows that are out there, we cannot cover every single episode of every single show, but we do try.
4: Right.
13: It's a great starting point to at least give you some background to know whether a show is appropriate, and maybe if it's inappropriate, hopefully our reviews may give you a little bit of guidance on how you can deal with that, whether it's just shutting it down or whether you feel like there's some value in using it as a conduit to talk with your kids.
4: Well done, my friend, because I don't think I could watch all that stuff. I am willing to let you be the one that watches everything. I tend to gravitate to those things that I truly enjoy. But again, thanks for being here. Keep up the great work. God bless.
13: Anytime, Greg. Thanks so much.
4: All right. Take care. We'll be right back. Final guest coming up. I'm on Blair. I'm going to want to listen to what we're going to talk about there. Take care.

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12: Tonight, expect partly cloudy skies with a low of 59. Tomorrow will bring soft golden sunshine with a high of 83. Tomorrow night will be mainly clear with a low of 62. Thursday will feature brilliant sunshine and very warm temperatures, reaching a high of 89. Friday will have partly sunny skies and toasty conditions with a high of 93. With the AccuWeather forecast, I'm meteorologist Jason Caterina.
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13: And welcome back. Our last topic, we're going to be talking about Iran's proxy war. It's crossed the ocean. It's now knocking at America's door. And I don't think a lot of Americans are thinking about this. We're almost thinking, just end it over there in Iran. Let's get back to business. It's not that simple. To talk about that and more, Amon Blair, senior fellow for the Texas Public Policy Foundation, his Secure and Sovereign Texas Initiative. Amon, welcome to the program.
14: Yeah, thank you so much for having me.
13: Well, listen, I think, you know, for many Americans, you know, a threat to freedom still, they think more like armies crossing borders and missiles flying overhead. But as technology, criminal networks, cyber capabilities, proxy organizations evolve, the nature of conflict in the 21st century is changing, right?
14: Yeah, 100%. But, you know, What's crazy is Iran was actually doing this since the early 1980s. Even after the revolution in 1979, they actually sent their first person over to the tri-border area, Argentina, Paraguay, and Brazil, in around 1982, 1983. And so what they did is they sent individuals over here. They represented the halal meat industry. They went into there as a dual purpose, kind of a business or cloaked as a business entity. And then that individual also later became an imam for a mosque there. And so, we learned of this actually from the 1994, MIA case where there was a bombing that killed 85, and then wounded hundreds more. And if you remember that, and from that case, came a 500-page report showing the complete blueprint of what Iran has been doing this entire time, and how they've been interjecting themselves in what we know as like civilization jihad. Now, we know that term as well because of the Holy Land Foundation case in the early 2000s here in Texas, where we brought out Muslim Brotherhood documents that showed the exact same blueprint and process that was established earlier in the Latin American area.
13: Wow. I mean, to me, I start to think this through, and I think so many of these issues, people use our freedoms against us. I mean, and is it because we don't do a deep enough dive or we don't watch? I mean, some of these things, they might even be hiding in plain sight, right?
14: Yeah, 100%. Like I said, he came over under halal meat inspection, and then later on started with the diasporas of the communities there in the tri-border area. They'll hide under the guise of learning institutions, mosques, education centers, just you name it, and also a lot of times under the cloak of religion or Islam. So a lot of the organizations that, like the Middle East Forum, has conducted investigations on here in Texas, are considered or registered under a 501c3 or as a religion or a church. Mm-hmm. And so they try to cloak everything that they do under that simple guise. But at the same time, what they're trying to do is establish their own caliphate or to subvert the state and national constitution and enact their own rule of law or Islamic law. And if that's the case, then we can see what's happening like in England. For example, England is a canary in the coal mine that we may think, and your listeners may think before, as you mentioned in the beginning, the jihad, when we went overseas and conducted operations against ISIS, right? Mm-hmm. Or when we conducted operations against Al-Qaeda, where it was actually armed attacks, whereas this is more asymmetric. It falls under the conventional standard of what war is. But at the end of the day, they have the same effect.
13: Right. Well, thematic, too. I mean, as I think about this, I tell people the Judeo-Christian worldview, the principles of the Bible are the one. That's where the Bible differentiates. And I always tell people this is our teaching. It differentiates the role of the church and the role of the state. And the founders got it, I think, properly correct, where the state was the least important institution and the church and the family the most important. So freedom, citizenry, and things like that. Well, you replace that foundational differentiation with Islam. There is no differentiation of church and state, or Marxism. There is no differentiation. There's a subjugation or an elimination of the church in one. That's the Marxist. But then there's this fusion of the theocratic state in the other. Well, America can't exist if that's becomes the foundational truth. A lot of people aren't capable of having that kind of dialogue today, are they?
14: No, they're not. And I always ask everyone to think of like our hardships as a nation trying to nation build, right? Mm-hmm. To try to bring the ideals that you just spoke of in other nations. There are people that are seeking freedom. I saw it overseas when I was in the military. There were women that want to read, that want to learn, that are really just slaves in a system. And then when you try to provide them things, just like in Afghanistan, if every one of your readers reads the special investigator reports or inspector reports from Afghanistan, the SIGAR reports, you'll see exactly the level of corruption. We'd go over there and we'd provide them with equipment to establish a better economic viability within their communities, and then they would just go sell it in the black market. So the whole idea and concept of or the principles vouchsafed in our Constitution, those God-given principles, really are really difficult for maybe others to either understand, or it's their current ideology that doesn't permit that level of freedom and liberty.
13: That's right. Well, listen, the other thing too, especially for us now, okay, let's say we do understand that these are precious things that we have, but we don't see how border security, cartel activity, cybercrime, and terrorism, we think those as separate issues. And in reality, what you're saying is this is all part of a whole different concept of warfare, isn't it?
14: Yes. So the Mexican cartels built their own version of a Belt and Road Initiative into every one of our communities. And they've been doing that since the early 1990s. And so now if any one of our enemies, whether that's China, Iran, and their proxies like Hezbollah, Hamas, or any others like Tren de Aragua, any Western Hemisphere enemy, they must establish a relationship with the Mexican cartels. So the Mexican cartels, that's one of their greatest assets now that they can sell or provide access to, is you and me and our families. And so if they want to get into our communities, if they want to sell narcotics, then whatever they want to do inside of our communities and subjugate us or make us, say, like drug war, if they want to make us addicted to narcotics at the same time as completely deplete our society and dismantle it and then at the same time make massive financial gains, then they are able to do so because of the Mexican cartels. And so this is 100%. Everything is interconnected. Everything is a systems-based problem set. And what we define like as a wicked challenge, something that is not just one singular thing. And if you knock that singular thing out, then it's going to cause a domino effect and ripple across and defeat the entire network. Look at what just happened. We took out El Chapo. I mean, we took out
13: Maduro.
14: El Mencho. We took out El Mencho in Mexico, the leader of Cartel Jalisco New Generation. Okay. Did CJNJ stop their operations? No. The cartels are in over 100 countries. And so this idea that we can operate in silos or have this kingpin strategy and not realize that this is a hybrid threat network. We have nation states that are our adversaries working with non-nation states like the foreign terrorist organizations like cartels. All in a symbiotic relationship to extract from us financial gain and then also disrupt our economy.
13: Well, you call them, I think you call them hybrid threats or gray zone warfare. Describe that for us a little bit more just so we can get a handle.
14: Sure.
13: On it.
14: Yeah, so a gray zone. So white is peace and black is full-out war that you see tanks, guns, and everything else like that. In the middle is gray, where it's completely opaque, where just like what we're seeing what Iran is doing here, it's asymmetric or irregular warfare in terms of the Department of Defense or Department of War's understanding. So it's all these effects, whether that's financial insurgency that the CCP does to countries worldwide, where they come in, go to a third world country, and get them into a financial dependency on them. So it's really like a financial insurgency. Now they can control that area. So many people don't realize that that's what they were doing to all the Caribbean islands, trying to create their own version of a South China Sea in our region. And so, but it didn't take a bullet. It didn't take a tank. All it did is take financial capital where they can actually enact control and governance. And then hybrid means where an entity or organizations work together. They may not be ideologically aligned, just like the Red-Green Alliance, right? They may not have the same religion, but they do have a same mission. And so here, like the cartels, they're not just foreign terrorist organizations. They also are transnational criminal organizations that have criminal enterprises. In fact, Mexico is the number one criminal marketplace in the world. So they have that. Then they also tie an insurgency. They subvert local and federal governance wherever they're at. Then they also tie in foreign terrorist organizations, and then also political. Look, the cartels have co-opted, coerced, and corrupted their way into every form and facet of the Mexican government. And so you have all these entities, and that's why it's so difficult to state, yes, they are foreign terrorist organizations. Yes, they're an insurgency. Yes, they are transnational criminal organizations. They're all of this in one. and they're tied to every one of our adversaries.
13: You know, I was just thinking about how hard it is to negotiate a peace right now with Iran, because you're not even sure which of these entities actually has authority, has actually power, and then the people are the ones who are sitting there waiting, hoping that something better is coming right after that, both in Iran and obviously here. Now, throughout history, freedom has required vigilance. So just to close off this segment, you know, what do you think is the biggest blind spot that we as Americans have in recognizing these threats? Because I just wouldn't have thought it being that compelling that that these things are operating all around us, and we're kind of living here in peace and thinking, gosh, everything is great as long as President Trump accomplishes this over here, over there. It's a constant threat, isn't it?
14: Yeah, 100%. I would say this to everyone, especially the conservatives and the Republicans, is that seek first to understand before trying to be understood. That was from the book Stephen R. Covey, One of the Seven Habits. And the reason I say that is when you look at red states right now and you look at how many law enforcement agencies there are in these red states, how many counties voted for Trump, what was the number one issue? Immigration, mass deportation. Mm-hmm. How many of those counties have actually signed an agreement with Donald Trump and ICE to do a 287G program for a task force model to conduct mass deportations? Very little. And so when you look at the numbers, because they post the numbers every day, everyone can go on their website. You can see if your county has signed up or your municipality, but the numbers are extremely low. And what many people don't realize is that immigration enforcement is actually national security at the granular level. And why do I say that? Because every foreign national, their allegiance is tied to everyone that they are indebted to.
13: Right.
14: They're indebted to their nation state, and that's why the nation state receives remittances. They're indebted to the organizations that brought them here, which is mostly foreign terrorist organizations, the cartels, Trinidad and Tobago, you name it, Hezbollah, Hamas, ISIS. They're indebted to, when they get here, they're indebted to any of the political parties that protect them from being removed. And they're also indebted to organizations and companies that want cheap labor that will hire them. So when an immigration officer goes out there and conducts immigration enforcement and arrests someone, they are now breaking that bond of what we have as a modern-day slavery. Each and every one of those chains that link to that foreign national that they have debt bondage to, that's what's actually happening. So a narrative shift amongst our population needs to happen, that immigration enforcement is the most humane thing that can be done possible to that foreign national and also to our community.
13: That is the best thing I've ever heard. They're breaking the chains of this institutional slavery that is undermining not only the freedom of America, but also the freedom of those people who are being used as pawns. Well, we're going to come back and talk about defending freedom in a network world. And now the narrative, we've just shifted it. And it's been even that's just been a blessing, Alan. We'll be right back. Stay tuned. Wow, that was good.

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2: And welcome back. I'm speaking with Amon Blair, Senior Fellow for the Texas Public Policy Foundation's Secure and Sovereign Texas Initiative. But he just gave us a tremendous amount to think about. Amon, say it again, because I say this all the time. The narrative is finally what people remember, and I've never heard the narrative of what ICE is doing explained better and said better than what you did, breaking the chains of slavery that it's undermining our freedom, yes, but it's also undermining the very freedom of the very people who are coming into this country illegally and because they're at the pawns as well. So say that again, the way you said it, and then we'll get into defending freedom in this network world.
8: Sure. Every foreign national that comes here, they've already been subjected to a debt. And that debt usually is from their foreign nations. Think of whether that's Somalia. Think of that as China, Iran, or other countries. Their countries facilitate or allow that for their citizen to come to the United States, so because they realize that that's one of their greatest exports is through remittances. You have 25% in Somalia. You have even 20% in our friendly neighbor El Salvador. That's one debt. The next debt is they have to get here. How do they get here? Well, they go through transnational criminal organizations or foreign terrorist organizations that smuggle them through contractors and subcontractors globally. The cartels are in 100 countries globally to get to our state. Now, each of those countries that they go through also profit from them. And also, and then once they go through Mexico, they also have to pay a piece or a tax, just like the cartels. So now they're in a debt bondage, to foreign terrorist organizations and also like the Mexican cartels. Then once they come into to the United States, they typically do not assimilate. They leave in the diaspora communities. Look, that's human nature. Let's all be honest. An honest discussion. If you spoke a certain language, if you're from a certain culture, you want to remain in that area because there's a level of familiarity. You see that in high schools. You see that everywhere, right? And so they do that. And so once that happens, when millions of people that have come across the border now we have a problem where there's a governance issue. We don't have local law enforcement that conduct the rule of law in those areas. You can call them like quote-unquote no-go zones. Well, then, who then is governing and controlling those areas? Typically, it's the foreign terrorist organizations that also brought them here. So that's why you have Prendida Agua that are owning and running apartment places. You have the Mexican cartels. You have the CCP and the secret police stations. So now they're also in another debt bondage while inside the United States and being governed and controlled on what you can and cannot do. And they're also being told who you can and cannot work for to provide money. And so when they go and work, who typically hires illegal aliens if they don't have proper documents? It's those that need cheap labor, right? And so now they're indebted to those organizations as well. And then because they don't want to be removed, who then must they have allegiance to? Well, political, local officials, local law enforcement, you name, that is going to protect them from being removed from those communities back to their country. So now that foreign national, that illegal alien, now is in debt bondage, is in a form of slavery, and has the chains attached to each and every single one of those entities, organizations, or individuals. So when ICE goes in and conducts immigration enforcement, whether that is with a family, a child, a criminal, you name it, they are now breaking the chains of each and every one of those debts or bonds or forms or structures to each and every one of those entities. They are breaking the bonds of slavery. And so now immigration enforcement must be seen as one, the most humanitarian thing that we can, that our federal government can do for that foreign national. They are, making them free, as you said earlier. Two, they're conducting national security at the granular level, because you're breaking the bonds of every single one of those. If they're an adversary like the CCP, or if they're going to use that foreign national as a financial asset and operational tool, you're now also breaking that as well. And so you're doing two things at once, humanitarian relief and also national security at the same time.
9: Well, as I said before, I think a lot of Americans still think of this stuff in terms of war versus peace, while our adversaries are operating, like you said, continuously below this threshold of traditional conflict. So talk about an effective American response. First, I would imagine it's for us to become aware of this, but then what next?

0: And so really at the end of the day, one, I'd say understand. Two, go look up and see if your municipality, if your city, if your county has signed up with a task force model agreement with ICE. Also, there's also a new agreement that came out a few months ago, and that was to do welfare checks for unaccompanied alien children. We have hundreds of thousands of missing children. And if your law enforcement is not willing to sign an agreement to go find those kids, that's a line in the sand that must be drawn. And so every one of your listeners needs to go and see, you voted for Trump. Now put your money where your mouth is. Go out and conduct national security at the local granular level. Go conduct the most humane thing that you can do for the, those that are enslaved, that are modern day slavery. Do that in our communities. And that's really what we can do next. Find out who is signed on. And if they are not, you know, what we do here in Texas, I'm a consultant for Operation Lone Star Task Force. We're a task force of about 64 law enforcement agencies. We'll actually go and teach local law enforcement who don't really understand the benefits, the also financial benefits of conducting these operations with ICE. The Big Beautiful Bill was passed, and so there are a lot of resources financially as well that can assist local law enforcement, even if you're a small county, that can assist them as well. So those are the two things. First, seek to understand. Understand really what immigration enforcement is. It's complete protection of our citizenship and also complete protection of the foreign national's freedom. And then two, find out if they are have an agreement with ICE.
1: Well, Amon, thank you so much. Where can people go to take a deeper dive? I think texaspolicy.com, is that the place to go?
0: Yes, sir. Texaspolicy.com, and then you can follow me on X at MNS Blair.
1: Take care, my friend. Keep up the great work.
0: All right. Thank you, sir.
1: Thank you. Wow. A lot to digest. I'm going to be doing some more research on that as well. Till we see Jesus face to face, speak the truth in love with humility and grace. Be wise as serpents, harmless as doves. Till next time, God richly bless you. I'm Greg Seltz. Have a great day.

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7: With SRN News, I'm Keith Peters in Washington. Acting Attorney General Todd Blanche said the Trump administration is scrapping plans to create a $1.8 billion fund meant to compensate allies of the Republican president after widespread political backlash and setbacks in the courts. Iran stopped communicating with mediators after Israel threatened to bomb Beirut as it fights the Lebanese militia Hezbollah. That's according to two semi-official Iranian news agencies, but President Trump is disputing the claim and says talks are continuing. The reports on Tuesday by the Fars and Tasnim agencies comes as Iran insists the fighting in Lebanon is part of the wider ceasefire talks with the United States over the war. On Wall Street, the Dow by

0: 228 points, the Nasdaq rose 7. This is SRN News. The Museum of the Bible celebrates America.
1: The popular institution in Washington, D.C. will host a series of events to mark the country's 250th year. The Bible and America 250 will include new exhibits, a lecture series, and a theater production based on the faith of George Washington. Museum spokesman Anthony Schmidt tells the Christian Post, quote, "The Bible was just such an immense cultural authority during the founding era. Writings of that time just dripped with biblical imagery and allusions." Michael Harrington reporting.
0: Jewish advocates in New York City and across the country are expressing dismay that Mayor Zohra Mamdani did not attend the annual parade honoring Israel over the past weekend. He broke with a decades-long political custom in the city because of his support for the Palestinians. Sunday's Israel Day parade in Manhattan has for years drawn mayors and political leaders alike. This is SRN News.
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7: Hebrews 13:2 tells us that some people have entertained angels without knowing it. That you may very well encounter people in the course of your lifetime that could very well be an angel, but they have taken on a human appearance for a specific purpose. There are six primary duties of angels. I'm just going to rattle off the list.
8: You've seen portrayals of angels in television shows like Touched by an Angel or movies like It's a Wonderful Life. But what does the Bible say about the role of angels in our lives? Hi, I'm Philip Keller, and you're listening to Cornerstone Connection with Pastor Gary Hamrick. Well, as you heard Pastor Gary say just now, angels have six primary duties. As you follow along today, you'll want to pay close attention to the last of these six. That's where Pastor G will spend most of his time. From Cornerstone Chapel in Leesburg, Virginia, here's Pastor Gary Hamrick with today's Cornerstone Connection titled, Angels on Assignment.
7: We need to understand angels because some erroneous things have come out of a misunderstanding of what angels and who angels are. So I'm going to take you through just a brief description of them and then just some mentions, some duties of the angels, and we'll come back here to this whole idea of how they protect us. But for those of you who take notes, as far as the description of angels goes, the word angel comes from the Greek word angelos, which means messenger. And the Bible says in Hebrews 1:14 that angels are ministering spirits. They are spirits. Now that is important because it needs to be distinguished from human beings. You see, angels are not glorified human beings. The Bible says in Matthew 22:30 that they neither marry nor reproduce like humans. By the way, we don't start out as angels and then come to earth and are born. And when we die, we don't go to heaven and become an angel. All right, I know It's a Wonderful Life kind of portrays that. When do you get your wings? It's a Wonderful Life is kind of a wonderful myth, but it's not in the Bible. You don't become an angel when you die. Human beings are distinct from angelic beings. And they are immortal, but they are not eternal since they were created by God. In other words, eternal in the sense of having no beginning and no ending. Angels have a beginning. They were created by God. Psalm 148, verses 2 and 5 says this: "Praise him, all his angels. Praise him, all his heavenly hosts. Let them praise the name of the Lord, for he commanded and they were created." Now, when were angels created? Well, we don't know exactly when, but we know that it was before the universe was created, because God created angels before he created the heavens and the earth, because they were present with singing and rejoicing when he spoke the world into existence. Job 38 tells us this. This is when God was having conversation with Job, and he was rebuking Job for Job's ignorance. And God said to him in that passage, "Where were you when I laid the earth's foundation? Tell me if you understand. Who marked off its dimensions? Surely you know. Who stretched a measuring line across it? Or what were its footings, on what were its footings set? Or who laid its cornerstone while the morning stars sang together and all the angels shouted for joy?" So God tells us that angels were present even before the universe, because they were there giving praise and worship to God for his creation. We also know in the Bible that angels who once rebelled against God are known as fallen angels or demons. Jude verse 6, 2 Peter 2, 4, both of those passages tell us that among the fallen angels, the worst of the demons have been kept in darkness in an inner cell within hell, only to be released during the time of the tribulation period. Now, otherwise, other demons are in the spirit realm unseen, but the worst of the demons have been kept in chains until that day of the tribulation when God will release them in the earth. They are otherwise known as fallen angels or demons. And all angels in the Bible present as masculine. Now, that isn't to say that perhaps there aren't angels who present feminine, but as far as the Bible goes, it only portrays angels who present masculine. We have our own concept of angels, and usually angels in our heads, at least in terms of culture, are more effeminate, they're more female, but in the Bible, they only present masculine. Now, while the Bible gives no definite numbers about how many there are, we know that they are very numerous. In Hebrews 12:22, it says that they number in the thousands upon thousands. In Matthew 26:53, before Jesus was crucified, he said to his own disciples, "Do you not think that I could call upon God and that 12 legions of angels could be dispatched to rescue me from the cross if in fact I wanted that?" But of course, Jesus was compelled to the cross by his love for us. A Roman legion is 6,000. So 12 times the Roman legion would be 72,000. I don't know that Jesus literally meant 72,000. I just think he's using a round number to communicate, I could have called on a vast army of angels to rescue me if I wanted to. Even more numerous is a statement that Daniel makes in Daniel 7:10 when he says that angels number 10,000 times 10,000 standing before God around the throne. And do the math, that's 100 million. Again, I don't know that he meant literally 100 million. It could be obviously more than that. But these numbers are used in large quantities to communicate there are a lot of angels in the spirit realm that are unseen. Now, there are only three angels that are named in all of the Bible: Gabriel, who is the messenger angel, Michael, who is the archangel, and Lucifer, the fallen angel, otherwise known as Satan. There are also different kinds of angels with different ranks and different roles and different duties. We have mentioned in the Bible the term seraphim and cherubim and archangel. Seraphim comes from a word that means fiery ones. They were present in Isaiah 6 around the throne of God. Isaiah describes it. We'll read it a little bit later. Cherubim in the Bible are seen as angels that guard, guarding sacred things. They're mentioned several times. One place is Genesis 3. After Adam and Eve were expelled from the Garden of Eden, God stationed cherubim to guard the east entrance back into Eden so that Adam and Eve couldn't get back in. And there's only one archangel mentioned in the Bible, Michael. Gabriel is not an archangel. Michael is the only archangel mentioned in the Bible. Arch from a Greek word meaning first or preeminent. Like when in English, when we say there's an archetype, that would be the preeminent or the first model. And again, angelos from messenger. So Michael is the chief or preeminent angel among the angels, again showing that there are ranks. A word of warning, angels are not to be worshipped ever. They are never to be worshipped. John accidentally was about to worship an angel when he got rebuked by one. In Revelation 22, 8 and 9, John says this, "I, John, am the one who heard and saw these things. And when I heard and when I had heard and seen them, I fell down to worship at the feet of the angel who had been showing them to me. But he said to me," the angel, "do not do it. I am a fellow servant with you and with your brothers, the prophets, and of all who keep the words of this book. Worship God," the angel said. And so they are just servants like we are, though they are distinct. We are never to worship them. And they do, however, the Bible says, sometimes take on human appearance. Genesis 18 is one example among many. And even today, we should be aware, Hebrews 13:2 tells us that some people have entertained angels without knowing it. That you may very well encounter people in the course of your lifetime that could very well be an angel, but they have taken on a human appearance for a specific purpose. There are six primary duties of angels. I'm just going to rattle off the list, and we're going to focus just the last few minutes on the last one. And so here's the list. I'll give them to you right up front. One of the primary duties of angels is to worship God. This is the main activity portrayed in heaven. Again, reading from Isaiah 6, this is the vision that Isaiah had about the throne of God in Isaiah 6, 1 to 3. He says, "In the year that King Uzziah died, I saw the Lord seated on a throne, high and exalted, and the train of his robe filled the temple. Above him were seraphim, each with six wings. With two wings they covered their faces, with two they covered their feet, and with two they were flying. And they were calling to one another, 'Holy, holy, holy is the Lord Almighty. The whole earth is full of his glory.'" The second thing that they're known for is to execute God's judgment. We see in the Bible that an angel went forth and smote an Assyrian camp in 2 Kings 19. God also dispatched a destroying angel in 2 Samuel 24, but then he called him back when David had sinned and counted his fighting men out of pride. God threatened a destroying angel, but then David repented, and so God withdrew his hand. We also see the angel of death at the time of Moses in the Passover. When the people of God were spared the angel of death because they marked their homes with the blood of the Lamb, but every home that did not mark itself with the blood of the Lamb, the destroying angel came and took the firstborn of that household. Sometimes they execute judgment. Sometimes, number three, they deliver messages to people. We see this particularly with the angel Gabriel. In Luke chapter 1, he delivered a message to Zechariah, the father of John the Baptist. Told him in advance that he and his wife Elizabeth, even in her old age, would give birth to a son. He would be a prophet of God named John. In Luke 1 also, Gabriel appeared to Mary, the mother of Jesus, announced to her that what was conceived in her was of the Holy Spirit, and she would give birth, and she was to name her son Yahshua, Jesus, the Lord is salvation, because he would save his people from their sins. Number four, sometimes they appear to strengthen and encourage people. We see Jesus was strengthened and encouraged by an angel after his time of his wilderness fasting in Matthew chapter 4. We see also that angels appeared to encourage the apostles in Acts chapter 5. And we see an angel encouraging Paul in Acts 27 that everyone on his ship would survive the impending shipwreck. Number five, this is a very tender one, I want you to hear this. Angels care for people at the time of death. In Luke chapter 16, Jesus is teaching a story about Lazarus, who was a righteous man. And he dies, and he goes to Abraham's side of paradise, where Jesus said this in Luke 16:22, "The time came when the beggar Lazarus died, and the angels carried him to Abraham's side." I believe you can extrapolate that to mean this: when a believer dies, God is true to his word that he will never leave us nor forsake us, even dispatching angels to escort us from this life to the presence of God. That we are carried there and escorted by angels themselves that God has sent, so that even in death, we are not alone.
8: 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At the top of today's episode, Pastor Gary said angels have six primary duties. He's covered the first five. Up next, he'll go into a little more detail on the sixth and final duty of angels in our lives. Listen closely. I think you'll really like this one. Here once again is Pastor Gary Hamrick.
7: Finally, number six, the topic really of Psalm 91, is that angels will protect and guard us. They are sent to keep God's people out of physical danger. Let me read again verses 11 and 12 right here from Psalm 91. For he, God, will command his angels concerning you to guard you in all your ways. They will lift you up in their hands so that you will not strike your foot against a stone. Now, if this passage seems familiar to you, if you're sitting there thinking, I think I've heard this somewhere else besides Psalm 91, you are correct. Satan quotes this passage as part of his temptation of Christ in Luke chapter 4. You remember that during the period of Jesus' fast, in preparation for his public ministry, for 40 days and 40 nights, he was in the Judean wilderness. Satan appears to him and tempts him three times. And on one occasion, Satan actually took him to the pinnacle of the temple and said to Jesus, since you're the Son of God, why don't you throw yourself off the temple here and go head first down below, because after all, and then Satan quotes Psalm 91, 11, and 12, because after all, he, God, will command his angels concerning you to guard you carefully. They will lift you up in their hands so that you will not strike your foot against a stone. Go ahead, Jesus, try to commit suicide, because after all, the angels will protect you. And he actually distorts the word of God, trying to tempt Jesus to take his own life. And Jesus responds, and every time Jesus was tempted, he quoted scripture. This time he quotes out of Deuteronomy 6:16. He says, it also says, you shall not tempt the Lord your God. Now, understand, by the way, from this passage, you know, don't do foolish things, all right? You know, yes, there is a day appointed unto us in God's book, that day that is known to him when we will go to be with him. But don't take a passage like this to think about doing foolish things with your life. Well, after all, Psalm 91, 11, and 12 says that God's going to protect, God's going to send his angel, so I'm just going to do reckless, foolish things. No, Jesus says, do not tempt the Lord your God. Satan was using this passage. By the way, note, Satan knows the Bible. He just misapplies it and distorts it and twists it to his advantage to try to do what he wants in your life. So beware, even Satan knows the Bible, but fight back with the truth of the Bible, which is what Jesus did. We also see angels rescuing Daniel from the lion's den in Daniel chapter 6. After Daniel was rescued in Daniel 6:22, he said, my God sent his angel and he shut the mouths of the lion. And have you ever wondered, you know that old saying about how everybody has a guardian angel? Actually, there's a biblical basis for that. Now, Jesus said it about children, but I think that, you know, the angel doesn't check out when you, you know, suddenly hit puberty. So I think it is safe to say You know, it's like the angel looks at, well, you're not a kid anymore, so I got other stuff to do. You're on your own. But there's actually an interesting verse Jesus says in Matthew 18:10. He says, "See that you do not look down on one of these little children, for I tell you that their angels in heaven always see the face of my Father in heaven." Now, notice he didn't say, "See that you do not look down on one of these little children, for I tell you that an angel in heaven." He says, "their angels." In other words, he speaks in a very literal way that there is an angel attached to children. That God has actually sent a guardian angel to protect us, to watch out for us. Now, folks, I want you to just stop and imagine, because we may never know until perhaps the day we stand before the Lord. I think to myself, and I want you to think to yourself, in how many ways and in how many times have angels protected us? Our families, this church. I suppose if we had eyes to see in the spirit realm, and I don't mean this to sound mystical, I just mean this to sound biblical. I wonder if we had eyes to see if there would be thousands of angels right here in this sanctuary, joining in on our worship to our Heavenly Father, celebrating what God does here. Angels are at work in our lives. We are not to worship them. We are not to venerate them. We are not to idolize them. But we can thank God for them. They are at work. In probably the most famous book, I think, that was ever written on the topic of angels was a book written by Billy Graham several decades ago called Angels, God's Secret Agents. And in his book, Dr. Graham writes about this true life story of one missionary by the name of Reverend John G. Patton. Reverend Patton lived in the late 1800s, and he devoted his life to the mission field. In particular, he was called to the New Hebrides Islands. Not the Hebrides Islands. Hebrides Islands are off the coast of Scotland. The New Hebrides Islands are between Hawaii and Australia. And in the 1800s, the people who occupied the New Hebrides Islands were primitive, with a capital P. They were savage natives. They were cannibals. And in fact, many missionaries who had attempted to go into the New Hebrides Islands were killed and eaten by the people who lived there. Reverend Patton, with the courage that only God can give, went with his wife and child into the New Hebrides Islands as a missionary. His wife and his child would die of yellow fever shortly after they got there. He would later remarry and go back to the New Hebrides Islands, where on one occasion, Billy Graham writes in his book, that Reverend Patton and his wife were at home in the mission house, and they were surrounded by the natives. And the natives were yelling out threats of death and that they were going to burn down their mission house. And so Reverend Patton and his wife got on their knees and started praying inside their little hut, praying for God's protection, praying for God to keep them safe. They prayed all night long. And in the wee hours of the morning, they no longer heard the threats and the chants of the natives around their home. They looked out, and they were all gone. A year later, the tribal chief received Christ. Reverend Patton led him to Jesus. And since it was a year later and enough time had gone by, Reverend Patton brought up that scary night with the tribal chief. He said, "I'm just curious. Why was it that you decided not to kill us and to burn down our house?" And in Billy Graham's book, he quotes from the tribal chief through the words of Reverend Patton. The tribal chief said, quote, "How could we attack when hundreds of big men armed with weapons and shields were guarding the mission house?" And Reverend Patton in response said, "There were no men guarding our house. It was just me and my wife praying." You see, it was God who had dispatched angels and who had allowed them to be visible enough to deter those natives on that one scary night. And in the process, they came to faith. And that whole region, that whole series of islands between Hawaii and Australia became radically converted to Christ. How is it that God has dispatched angels on your behalf and on my behalf. I close with the final few verses of this 91st chapter. Verse 14. Because he loves me, says the Lord, I will rescue him. I will protect him, for he acknowledges my name. He will call upon me and I will answer him. I will be with him in trouble. I will deliver him and honor him. With long life will I satisfy him and show him my salvation. Amen.
8: 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Cornerstone Connection is a production of Cornerstone Chapel, Leesburg, Virginia.

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4: With SRN News, I'm Keith Peters in Washington. Acting Attorney General Todd Blanche said the Trump administration is scrapping plans to create a $1.8 billion fund meant to compensate allies of the Republican president after widespread political backlash and setbacks in the courts. Iran stopped communicating with mediators after Israel threatened to bomb Beirut as it fights the Lebanese militia Hezbollah. That's according to two semi-official Iranian news agencies, but President Trump is disputing the claim and says talks are continuing. The reports on Tuesday by the Fars and Tasnim agencies comes as Iran insists the fighting in Lebanon is part of the wider ceasefire talks with the United States over the war. On Wall Street, the Dow by 228 points, the Nasdaq rose 7. This is SRN News.
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10: We don't do the things that God prohibits in His Word because God said don't do them. And that's all the reason that we need. We don't need any kind of like scientific reason why you shouldn't do these things. We don't need any kind of health reason for not doing these things or whatever. No, because God said so. That's why we don't do them. Because God said so. God said it, I believe it, that settles it. That should be our attitude towards the Word.
9: What God's Word says is what you should follow. Regardless of what research or modern doctrine says about anything in the Bible being irrelevant or out of date, God said it for a reason. He wants the best for His people, and He wants you to live a blessed life in Him. In today's message, Pastor Dan's going to encourage you to seek out God's will for you in the Bible and to live it out. 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He wants you to be committed fully to Him. 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

0: Deuteronomy chapter 14 and 15. So just as a reminder, the Israelites are camped just outside of the Promised Land in a place called the Plains of Moab, just east of the Jordan River, across from the city of Jericho. And Moses is delivering his final address to the children of Israel before Moses passes off the scene. And so Deuteronomy records for us the final words or the final sermon of Moses to the children of Israel. In the book of Deuteronomy, Moses is reviewing the law with the children of the Israelites who came out of Egypt. The law that God gave 40 years earlier at Mount Sinai, and that generation that came out of Egypt, as you recall, they passed off the scene. Now their children are about to enter into the Promised Land. And so Moses reviews the law with them. Deuteronomy means second law. It's the second giving of the law to that younger generation before they enter into the Promised Land. And remember, the theme of Deuteronomy is if they obey God, God will bless them. God will prosper them. God will give them success. If they disobey God, if they disobey his commands, things will not go well for them. They will not succeed. They will not prosper. And so chapter 14, beginning in verse 1, you are the children of the Lord your God. And notice the word Lord is in all capital letters. You are the children of Yahweh or Jehovah your God. You shall not cut yourselves nor shave the front of your head for the dead. For you are a holy people to the Lord your God, and the Lord has chosen you to be a people for himself, a special treasure above all the peoples who are on the face of the earth. Moses reminds the Israelites that they are the children of Yahweh, their God. They are the chosen people of God. They are a holy people, verse 2. They are a set apart people. They've been set apart by God. They are like any other people on the face of the earth. The Lord chose Israel out of all the nations on the earth to be his own special people, his own special treasure. It says Israel is a special treasure to God above all the peoples who are on the face of the earth. And Paul tells us in the New Testament, in the book of Romans, that the gifts and calling of God are irrevocable. God choosing Israel as his special treasure, that calling on Israel, that choice of Israel, can never be revoked or withdrawn. Israel is still God's chosen people. Now, in the New Testament, believers in Jesus Christ are also described as God's special people, God's chosen people, and a special treasure to the Lord. If you're taking notes, you can jot down 1 Peter chapter 2, verse 9. 1 Peter 2, 9. There, Peter says, but you are a chosen generation, a royal priesthood. You're a holy nation, his own special people, that you may proclaim the praises of him who called you out of darkness into his marvelous light, who once were not a people, but are now the people of God, who have obtained mercy. We, as Christians, as believers in Jesus Christ, we are a chosen generation, chosen by God, a royal priesthood, a kingdom of priests, a holy nation set apart for God, his own special people, so that we can proclaim the praises of Jesus Christ, the one who called us out of darkness into his marvelous light. And so we're also his own special people. Because the children of Israel are God's children, because they are his chosen people, Israel was to live differently. They were to live differently than the pagan nations that will surround them as they're dwelling in the promised land. And one way they were to be different from the pagan people was in their view of death and how they mourned for the dead. The Canaanite nations who inhabited the promised land would mourn for their dead by cutting their faces and shaving their heads as an expression of their grief. God's people were not to do this. And for us as believers in Jesus Christ, we also should be different. Different from the non-Christians around us. Different from the non-Christians at work. Different from the non-Christians at school or in your neighborhood. Different from the non-Christians in your family. And one way that we should be different from the non-Christians is in our view of death and how we mourn our dead. You know, Jesus said that he is the resurrection and the life. And though a believer in Jesus Christ may die physically, we know based on the authority of the scriptures that that believer, when they die physically, they go immediately into the presence of Jesus Christ, into glory. Though they die physically, yet they are very much alive. In fact, more alive than they have ever been before in the presence of Jesus Christ. Death is not the end for the Christian, but it's just a transition, if you will, into everlasting life with Jesus Christ. In Philippians chapter 1, Paul said, "For the Christian, death is not loss, but gain." Paul said, "For to me to live is Christ and to die is gain." It's gain for the Christian. It's not loss, it's gain. Paul went on in Philippians 1 to say, "To depart this life to be with Christ is far better than staying here in this life, in this world." And the Bible also teaches that we will be reunited in heaven with our loved ones who have died in Christ. And so we mourn when someone dies. We certainly mourn when a loved one dies, but we mourn with hope. We mourn with the comfort of knowing that if they've died in Christ, we will see them again. And we will be reunited with them one day in heaven. And I think one of the things that will make heaven heaven is this great big reunion that will take place there, where we will be reunited with our loved ones, our friends, and our family who have died in Christ, who are there in heaven, and we will be reunited with them. You know, 1 Thessalonians chapter 4, verse 13 says that we mourn, but we don't mourn as those who have no hope. We have hope as Christians. The non-Christian has no hope when they mourn the death of a loved one, a family member. They have no hope of seeing that loved one again. So they mourn without hope. We mourn with hope. We mourn, yes, we grieve, but we have the hope of everlasting life through Jesus Christ. The Canaanites, they expressed their deep grief when someone died by cutting themselves, by shaving their head. And God's people are to be different from the world when it comes to death and when it comes to mourning the dead. Another way Israel was to be different from the pagan nations around them that did not know God was by the foods they ate and the foods they didn't eat. That was another way to distinguish them. What the Israelites ate, what they didn't eat, it was a way of making them distinct from the world, distinct from the other nations. Look at verse 3. "For you shall not eat any detestable thing." That should be easy to obey, right? Just don't eat anything detestable. But then God's going to tell us what is detestable. And he's going to give a list here of what Israel was allowed to eat and not allowed to eat. And God does not tell us why certain foods are clean and other foods are considered unclean and prohibited for Israel. He just gives us the list. I do not believe that the foods that are unclean because they carry, you know, certain diseases that the other foods don't have, or certain parasites that the clean foods don't have, or because the unclean foods are somehow unhealthy for you. He's not giving us, you know, a health code here to live by. He's not giving us some kind of hygiene to live by, or some kind of nutritional diet. He's not saying, like, avoid foods that are high in cholesterol. I know you don't know what cholesterol is, but I'll just give you a list. Now, it has nothing to do with what is healthy or unhealthy. I know sometimes commentators try to make that what this is about, healthy foods or unhealthy foods, or foods that are prone to certain diseases over other foods. And it's not that at all.
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0: Look down at verse 21. In verse 21, he's going to say, "You shall not eat anything that dies of itself, but you may give it to the alien who is within your gates." Right? If the foreigner wants to eat it, let him eat it. Right? So it's not about foods that can kill you or foods that are unhealthy. God is simply designating some foods as clean, some foods as unclean, to create a distinction between Israel and the other nations. The other nations ate all these foods that he's going to give here in this list, the clean foods and the unclean foods. And even as we go through this list today, there are people groups today in the world, they eat all the foods that we're going to read through here in this list. Again, God is just creating a distinction, a way to distinguish his people from the nations. His people, Israel, should not eat the unclean foods simply because God said so. That's the point here. That's really what it comes down to for Israel. God said so. That's why. And the same is true for us. The same is true for you and me. We don't do the things that God prohibits in his word because God said don't do them. And that's all the reason that we need. We don't need any kind of like scientific reason why you shouldn't do these things. We don't need any kind of health reason for not doing these things or whatever. No, because God said so. That's why we don't do them. Because God said so. God said it, I believe it, that settles it. That should be our attitude towards the word. And so God gives Israel a list of clean and unclean animals they can eat, starting in verse 14 down to verse 21. I'm sorry, starting in verse 4 down to verse 21. And God already gave us this list back in Leviticus chapter 11. Remember, Moses is just reviewing the law with this younger generation, because they weren't around really the first time the law was given at Mount Sinai 40 years earlier. So he already gave us this list in chapter 11 of Leviticus. Now that doesn't mean we're going to skip it because we've read it before. Come on, we won't do that. And I want to say too, before we get into this list, remember this is the old covenant. We're not under the old covenant, we're under the new covenant. So these dietary restrictions don't apply to us in the new covenant, and I say to that, praise the Lord, right? Because we had pork for dinner tonight, and that wasn't planned, but we're free in Christ to eat pork. Amen? So look at verse 4. These are the animals which you may eat: the ox, the sheep, the goat, the deer, the gazelle, the roe deer, the wild goat, the mountain goat, the antelope, and the mountain sheep. And you may eat every animal with cloven hooves, having the hoof split in two parts, and that chews the cud among the animals. So that's the criteria in verse 6. That's the criteria for determining whether an animal was clean or unclean. They can eat any animal that has cloven hooves and chews the cud. Nevertheless, of those that chew the cud or have cloven hooves, but they don't have both, they don't do both, they don't chew the cud and have cloven hooves, you shall not eat. So they may have one, they may have cloven hooves, but they don't chew the cud, or they may chew the cud but don't have cloven hooves. You shall not eat such as these: the camel, no problem, the hare, and the rock hyrax, for they chew the cud, but they do not have cloven hooves. So they are unclean for you. Look at verse 8. Also the swine is unclean for you, because it has cloven hooves, but it does not chew the cud. You shall not eat their flesh or touch their dead carcasses, because they're unclean. Again, aren't you glad you're not under the old covenant? And after service, when you go get second dinner and you have that third pulled pork sandwich tonight, bow your head in worship that you can have a pulled pork sandwich. Every time you eat bacon, praise the Lord. You are worthy, O Lord. How great thou art that you've put us under the new covenant and we can eat bacon now. The swine is unclean under the old covenant. Now, coming to verse 9, he describes the fish that they can eat, the clean and unclean fish. These you may eat of all that are in the waters. You may eat all that have fins and scales. So that's the criteria for fish. Anything you get out of the water, under the old covenant, it's got to have fins and it's got to have scales. So you can't eat crustaceans, you can't eat shrimp, you can't eat crabs, you can't eat oysters. You also can't eat things like catfish, because catfish don't have scales. You can't eat mahi-mahi. You can't eat tuna, because those fish don't have scales, and I'm sure there's many others. Verse 10, whatever does not have fins and scales, you shall not eat. It is unclean for you. Verse 11, now we come to the birds that you can eat, the unclean and clean birds you can eat. All clean birds you may eat, but these you shall not eat: the eagle, the vulture, the buzzard. Again, there are places in the world that they do eat these things. We just don't eat them here. The red kite, the falcon, and the kite after their kinds, every raven after its kind, all ravens are off limits. You can't eat any of those. The ostrich, the short-eared owl, doesn't say anything about the long-eared owl. You can eat that, I guess. The seagull, the hawk after their kinds, all the hawks, the little owl, the screech owl, the white owl, the jackdaw, I don't have any idea what that is, the carrion vulture, the fisher owl, the stork, the heron after its kind, the hoopoe, and the bat. Right? Remember how they tried to convince us that COVID came from bats because people were eating bats? Also, every creeping thing that flies is unclean for you. So this is probably speaking of insects that fly, possibly. They shall not be eaten. You may eat all clean birds. Again, there are people groups all over the world that eat these different things that are listed here. And the Canaanites ate all these things, but they're prohibited for Israel. Now, why does God make this distinction for Israel over food, what they could eat and not eat? Here's why. Listen, because eating is something that you do repeatedly throughout the day, every single day. More than just about anything else you do in a day, you eat. And so every time the Israelites ate, they were reminded to be holy. Every time the Israelites ate, they were reminded that they are distinct from the world. Several times a day, every day of the week, they thought about their relationship with God. And they thought about how they were the children of God, the chosen people of God, his special treasure. And so God intentionally picked something that they would do several times a day, every single day, 7 days a week, so that they would have this continual reminder that they are the chosen people of God, the children of God, his own special treasure. Every time they went to sit down for a meal, every time they went to the kitchen for a snack, they were reminded of their relationship with God. God didn't choose something that they did only once a week or once a month or once a year, but he chose something that they were going to be doing all the time to remind them of their relationship with God. Every time they ate, they thought about it, or they should have thought about it. And this is also the reason why God chose circumcision as the sign of the covenant between God and his people. Because they're going to be reminded of that several times a day, every time they use the bathroom. They're going to be reminded, I have a covenant with God. Again, he's not choosing things that they only do once a month, but something they're doing every single day, several times a day. You know, over in 1 Corinthians, you don't have to turn there, but I'll read it to you. Over in 1 Corinthians chapter 10, verse 31, it says, therefore, whether you eat or drink or whatever you do, do all to the glory of God. So every time you eat something, every time you drink something, you glorify God. That's how often we should be mindful of glorifying God. Every time you eat, every time you drink. So verse 21, you shall not eat anything that dies of itself. You may give it to the alien or the foreigner who is within your gates, that he may eat it.

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We've been studying through the book of Deuteronomy with Pastor Dan Sexton. 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Once again, that number is 410-491-4592. 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
3: With SRN News, I'm Keith Peters in Washington. Acting Attorney General Todd Blanche says the Trump administration is scrapping plans to create a $1.8 billion fund meant to compensate allies of the president after widespread political backlash and setbacks in the courts. Quote, "We are not moving forward with the fund, period," Blanche said. Iran stopped communicating with mediators after Israel threatened to bomb Beirut as it fights the Lebanese militia Hezbollah. That's according to two semi-official Iranian news agencies. But President Trump is disputing the claim and says talks are continuing. Yet another good day on Wall Street, with the Dow up by 228 points. The Nasdaq rose 7, the S&P 500 advancing by 9. More details available at srnnews.com.
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5: 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That education got me to the first day at my dream job, which I can

0: still hold while I serve part-time. That job and the home loan benefits I got from the Army National Guard helped me buy my first house. I also know that I will be one of the first to respond if my community ever needs me.
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2: I just surrendered. I said I can't do it anymore. And I went back to the Bible and started reading again, and I learned that I'm either all the way in or all the way out. Hi there, this is Lon Solomon, and those words were spoken by Hulk Hogan. And how right he is. Jesus wrote to some Christians in the Bible and said, because you are lukewarm, I will spew you out of my mouth. He's looking not for perfect people, but for people who are all in. They don't always get it right, but they're all in as his followers. Are you? I hope so. Not a sermon, just a thought.
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6: Jesus is no longer here. He's in heaven. Kind of like Elvis has left the building, Jesus has left the building temporarily. And the light of the world is gone. Jesus is gone. But you know what? He has installed an auxiliary lighting system in the world. It's called the Church of Jesus Christ. You and I are the lighting system in this world to point people to Christ.
4: Welcome to Pathway to Victory with author and pastor Dr. Robert Jeffress. For more than 200 years, America has stood as the greatest of all nations. But our country's glory has started to wane, and one day she'll eventually crumble. Today on Pathway to Victory, Dr. Robert Jeffress teaches that while Christians can't prevent the collapse of our beloved nation, we can delay it. But first, let's take a moment to hear some important ministry updates.
5: Thanks, David, and welcome again to Pathway to Victory. I don't have to remind you that America is at a crossroad right now. There's no question that our liberties as Christians are in the crosshairs of those who oppose our values. So, all this month, I intend to focus my complete attention on a special series called America and the Bible. We've been preparing this series in light of Independence Day, and this time, we're celebrating 250 years. As we prayed about this milestone, and as we thought about our role in speaking truth into our culture, several friends of Pathway to Victory established the In God We Trust matching challenge. Because of their generosity of $1.5 million, every dollar you give during this season will be doubled in impact. Your gift to the matching challenge will expand our reach to millions and continue to strengthen, equip, and encourage the faith of our servicemen and women through the American Forces Network. On receiving your gift today, I'm eager to send an exclusive keepsake. It's a coffee table book we're calling the 250th commemorative edition of America is a Christian Nation. This stunning full-color celebration of the faith that built this country is filled with powerful reminders of our Christian heritage and the answered prayers that shaped our history. In a culture that is working overtime to erase that heritage, this volume stands as a permanent, beautiful reminder of the truth. We'll have more information later, but right now let's give our full attention to the study of God's Word. Our primary passage is Philippians chapter 2. I've titled today's message, The Beginning of the End.
6: Well, today I have some bad news and some good news for you. The bad news is America's demise is inevitable. I realize that such a statement seems fatalistic, if not downright unpatriotic, to many of you, to say that America's collapse is inevitable. And yet, just a simple, superficial reading of God's Word tells us that America's days are numbered because this world's days are numbered. Although we cannot prevent the ultimate collapse of our nation, we can postpone it. We have both the ability and the responsibility to delay the decay of our country, even though we can't ultimately reverse it. The reason that we want to work to delay the decay of our nation is to buy time for our nation so that we can share the good news of Jesus Christ with as many people as possible. You know, I'm convinced, ladies and gentlemen, that one reason so many Christians are discouraged about the condition of our country right now is that they have a wrong focus in their life. And when we are fearful and depressed about our current national situation, and that's what drives our life, it's a strong indication that we have built our life around the temporal rather than the eternal. When Paul says that we are to appear as lights in the world, he is simply echoing the words of Jesus Christ. Turn over to Matthew chapter 5, verses 14 to 16. Listen to what Jesus said. He said, "You are the light of the world. A city set on a hill that cannot be hidden. Nor do men light a lamp and put it under the peck measure, but on the lampstand, and it gives light to all of those who are in the house. Let your light shine before men in such a way that they might see your good works and glorify your Father who is in heaven." We are lights in the world. Imagine that you go out to dinner with your mate and you come home and you walk into your house and it is absolutely dark, no light at all. What's your response to the darkness? Do you say to your mate, "Oh, I'm so fearful of the darkness. There may be a criminal lurking in the corner. What are we going to do? What are we going to do?" Or do you say to your mate, "You know, I just hate the darkness in this house. We need to sell this house and find a house with more light in it." Do you allow the darkness to make you fearful? Do you allow the darkness to make you run? Of course not. What you do is you displace the darkness with the light. Just simply turn on the light. Light displaces darkness. And Jesus was saying to all of us, instead of allowing the darkness to cause us to fear or cause us to run, our action should be, we should be to displace the darkness with the light of Jesus Christ. Now remember, Jesus said, "I am the light of the world." But guess what? Jesus is no longer here. He's in heaven. Kind of like Elvis has left the building, Jesus has left the building temporarily. The light of the world is gone. Jesus is gone. But you know what? He has installed an auxiliary lighting system in the world. It's called the Church of Jesus Christ. You and I are the lighting system in this world to point people to Christ. Now, I want you to hear me. All of this talk about you and I being light in the world is not some warm, fuzzy, devotional thought to make us feel better. It answers the question about our real purpose here in life. You know, if you ask the average Christian, "What is your purpose for living?" most of them will look at you like a deer caught in the headlights. They don't have a clue of what their purpose is. A few more well-taught Christians might say, "Well, my purpose in life is to have fellowship with God. You know, to enjoy God forever. That's my purpose in life." Now, I want you to think about this. If God's purpose for your life is to have fellowship with Him, why didn't He go ahead and take you to heaven the moment He saves you? Why would He leave you here on earth? I mean, God will have much better fellowship with us in heaven than He has with us here. We'll be with Him forever. All sin will be removed. If God's goal for your life was simply to have fellowship with Him, He'd take you to heaven the moment He saved you. But He doesn't do that, does He? He leaves you here on earth for a purpose. And that purpose for the 70 or 80 years God gives you is not to build a bulging portfolio. It's not to eke out as much pleasure in the world as you can. It's not even to build a strong family. His reason for leaving you here on earth is to accomplish the Lord's mission, to seek and to save those who are lost. Jesus was clear about His reason for leaving you here. He said, "Go into all the world and make disciples." Now, if that is God's purpose in leaving you here, to point people to Christ, what is your strategy for fulfilling that purpose? What strategy have you developed to do the one thing God left you here to do? You know, most of us had a strategy for getting through school. Many of you have a strategy for succeeding in your career. You have a strategy for helping your children fulfill their purpose. You have a strategy for ensuring that you have enough money when you retire. Isn't it interesting that we all have strategies for just about every area of our life except the one thing that God has asked us to do? Pastor, are you saying then that the only reason we're here on earth, the only thing we're to do is to evangelize, to win people to faith in Jesus Christ? Not at all. You know, I mentioned one extreme to the deteriorating culture, and that is political activism, trying to elect the people and enact the right laws. But the other extreme that Christians tend to go is that of cultural passivism. There are Christians out there who say, my only job as a Christian is to share the gospel with people, to preach the word, and I'm going to leave everything else to other people to do. My only purpose is to share the gospel. Cultural passivism. And many Christians have fallen into it. God has called us to be both salt and light in the world. It's not either or, it's both. Listen to Matthew 5:13. Jesus said, not only are you the light of the world, you are the salt of the earth, but if the salt has become tasteless, how will it be made salty again? It is good for nothing except to be thrown out and trampled underfoot by men. Now, when Jesus wrote this, this was in the day before Frigidaire refrigerators, okay? And the only way you could preserve meat was by putting salt next to it. Salt was a preservative. Now listen to this. Salt did not prevent the decay of the meat. It only delayed the decay of the meat. Eventually, the meat would rot and it would have to be thrown out. But salt gave the meat a longer shelf life. And what Jesus is saying is, we are the salt of the world. While we can't reverse the decay in our country, we can delay the decay. We can buy more time for our country so that we can share the gospel with people. In describing the final world leader, the Antichrist, the Apostle Paul writes these words in 2 Thessalonians chapter 2, verses 6 and 7. He says, and you know what restrains him, the Antichrist, now, so that in his time he may be revealed. For the mystery of lawlessness is already at work. Only he who restrains will do so until he is taken out of the way. Now, who is restraining the Antichrist right now? It is the Holy Spirit of God in the lives of individual Christians. You and I are the restrainer of a flood of evil that is about to be poured out upon this world. To help you picture what the Apostle Paul is saying, I want you to imagine Hoover Dam. How many of you have ever been to Hoover Dam in Nevada before? I want you to imagine that massive dam. You're standing there looking at it, and all of a sudden you see water starting to leak out of the bricks in that massive concrete structure. And so you and about 50,000 other people decide you want to do something to protect the residents that are downstream from Hoover Dam. So 50,000 of you form a giant shield and you press your backs up against Hoover Dam. Now, are you going to be able to prevent the collapse of Hoover Dam? No. You can't reverse the destruction of that dam, but you can retard it. You can delay it for a little while. And your purpose in trying to slow down that collapse is to give people in the valley below an opportunity to escape. Now, I know what some of you are thinking. You're thinking, delay God's judgment. Pastor, don't you know anything about the Bible? I mean, don't you know anything about the sovereignty of God? Don't you know that the day of America's fall, if it is inevitable, that it is etched on God's calendar and nothing you do is ever going to change that date at all? Don't you know that, Pastor? I know that. I believe that until I read the book of Jonah. Remember the story of Jonah? God sent Jonah to the wicked city of Nineveh, the capital of Assyria. He was a reluctant prophet, but he ended up going. God had said, I'm going to destroy Nineveh. But then Jonah preached. He preached righteousness. And lo and behold, the residents of Nineveh repented. And what did God do about his judgment against Nineveh? Listen to Jonah 4, verse 10. When God saw their deeds, that is, that they turned from their wicked ways, God relented concerning the calamity which he had declared he would bring upon them, and he did not do it. God had said, I'm going to destroy this city for its wickedness. Jonah preached righteousness. The people repented, and God relented of his decision. Now, here's what's interesting. God ultimately did destroy Nineveh in 612 BC. The judgment ultimately came. Jonah's preaching did not prevent God's judgment, but it did delay God's judgment. What that story reminds me is that you and I can make a difference in this country. I don't understand how that works out theologically, but I understand we are not to sit with folded hands and wait for the end to come. You and I can make a difference in our country by acting as salt and preserving righteousness in our nation. Many of you know Johnny Erickson Tada. Johnny has spent 40 years as a quadriplegic in a wheelchair as a result of a diving accident when she was 17 years old. I read an interview with her last year in Time magazine, and the interviewer asked Johnny the question, "Why do you think God allows you to suffer? Aren't you ready for God to put an end to your suffering?" And Johnny's response was classic. She said, "For God to end my suffering, he would have to put an end to sin in the world. And for God to put an end to sin in the world means he would have to draw the curtain shut on earth's history, meaning there would be no more chance to repent. The reason God hasn't ended sin in my suffering is to give people one more chance to repent." What a remarkable response. I thought as I read that, if Johnny Erickson is willing to delay her ultimate healing, if she says, "I am willing to sit in this wheelchair a little bit longer if it means more people will come to know Christ as Savior," if Johnny Erickson is willing to sit in that wheelchair so that people can be saved, how much more should you and I be willing to get up out of our chairs to do something to buy time for this country, to push back against the tide of unrighteousness that is about to engulf us? Unfortunately, many Christians have adopted an attitude of passivity toward those sins in our country that God has labeled abominations. Homosexuality, abortion, the murder of the unborn, the elevation of false gods in our country at the expense of worshiping the true God. And what disturbs me so much, ladies and gentlemen, is how passive Christians are, and they excuse their passivity with their piety. "Oh, I'm just going to worship God and not get involved in those other things." Or they excuse their lack of action with their theology. "Oh, I can't change God's sovereign plan." Or they even excuse their passivity with misplaced patriotism. "Oh, I shouldn't impose my morality on other people in a free country." Yet whenever God's people refuse to be salt and stand up against unrighteousness, God's judgment always comes. All we have to do, ladies and gentlemen, is look back 65 years in history to see the end result of passivity that is covered in a thin veneer of theology, piety, and misplaced patriotism. Many German Christians used all of those excuses as a rationale for staying silent during the rise of Adolf Hitler. They said, "We're not going to get involved in politics. We're not going to try to push back against Hitler. We're not going to threaten our own peace and prosperity and freedom from pain. We're not going to do anything." My friend Erwin Lutzer recounts a testimony from a Christian living in Germany about the end result of that kind of passivity. Listen to what he recounts from this German Christian. "I lived in Germany during the Nazi Holocaust. I considered myself a Christian. We heard stories of what was happening to the Jews, but we tried to distance ourselves from it because what could anyone do to stop it? A railroad track ran behind our small church, and each Sunday morning we could hear the whistle in the distance and then the wheels coming over the tracks. We became disturbed when we heard the cries coming from the train as it passed by. We realized that it was carrying Jews like cattle in the cars. Week after week, the whistle would blow. We dreaded to hear the sound of those wheels because we knew that we would hear the cries of the Jews en route to the death camp. Their screams tormented us. We knew the time the train was coming, and when we heard the whistle blow, we began singing hymns. By the time the train came past our church, we were singing at the top of our lungs. If we heard the screams, we sang more loudly. And soon we heard them no more. Years have passed, and no one talks about it anymore. But I still hear that train whistle in my sleep. God, forgive me. Forgive all of us who called ourselves Christians, yet did nothing to intervene." It is time for Christians to intervene. It's time for Christians to stand up against the tide of unrighteousness that threatens to engulf our country. But in doing so, we must never lose sight of the ultimate aim of standing up for unrighteousness. God has not called us to save our country. God has called us to save people in our country from the coming judgment of God. That is our mission. Let me be very blunt, and this is going to surprise some of you when I say this. Outlawing same-sex marriages, reducing the number of abortions in America today, allowing for the displaying of the Ten Commandments in our courts and our classrooms, doing those things will not add one single person to the population of heaven unless those activities are combined with sharing the gospel of Jesus Christ. I mean, after all, think about it. In heaven, there will be no abortions because there'll be no death in heaven. In heaven, there will be no homosexual marriages because there'll be no heterosexual marriages or any other kind of marriage in heaven. The culture war will eventually be won. But right now, there is a war going on between God and the people of this world and Satan. And the war has to do with the eternal souls of every human being. The enemy's goal, Satan's goal in this war is very clear. In 2 Corinthians 4, verses 3 and 4, Paul says, "And even if our gospel is veiled, it is veiled to those who are perishing, in whose case the God of this world has blinded the minds of the unbelieving, that they may not see the light of the gospel of the glory of Christ, who is the image of God." Curing short-term social ills must never take precedence over our primary mission of sharing the gospel of Jesus Christ. And in the weeks ahead, we're going to discover how to find that balance between being salt, pushing back against unrighteousness, and being the light that God commanded us to be. But when I use the word balance, please, please do not confuse that with passivity. While it's true that in Germany, far too many German Christians remained passive and did nothing, there was a remnant of believers who stood tall against the tide of evil with the never-compromising message of Jesus Christ. Albert Einstein was an exiled Jew from Germany, and he made this startling confession about how a small group of Christians interested him in Christianity. Einstein said that when Hitler began to rise to power, the intellectuals said absolutely nothing. They were mute. The newspaper editors said nothing. The renowned authors of the day did nothing. But listen to what Einstein said, quote, "Only the church stood squarely across the path of Hitler's campaign for suppressing the truth. I never had any special interest in the church before, but now I feel a great affection and admiration for it, because the church alone had the courage and persistence to stand for intellectual truth and moral freedom. I am forced to confess that what I once despised, the church, I now praise unreservedly." Once again, ladies and gentlemen, there is a tide of evil rising up that is about to engulf our nation. If we sit on the sidelines like those German Christians and do nothing, we are not only ensuring the collapse of our nation, we are ensuring the consignment of millions of souls to a Christless eternity. It is time for the Church of Jesus Christ to stand up, to push back against unrighteousness, and to shine bright the light of Jesus Christ. We cannot allow evil to triumph. We can tolerate no more.
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4: 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Again, that's P.O. 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I'm David J. Mullins. We're encouraged to be tolerant of other cultures, other lifestyles, and other religions. But some people take the idea of tolerance too far. Hear Dr. Jeffress talk about the most misunderstood word in America. That's Wednesday on Pathway to Victory. Pathway to Victory with Dr. Robert Jeffress comes from the pulpit of the First Baptist Church of Dallas, Texas.
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15: 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His new album, Conical, is arguably one of them. 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
17: 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You baptize them in the name of the Father and the Son and the Holy Spirit. And you teach them to obey everything I've commanded you." Jesus said, "You've watched me do it. You've been a part of that drama. 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And now I'm leaving and you preach this message." 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
16: 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That's 855-577-2255. We're so glad you're here to listen. Today's program will complete the message we began yesterday. Here's Pastor Allen with part two of Stormproof Foundations.
17: Different translations will offer different insights sometimes. Not every day. So if you've done this more than once, maybe you want to change the translation you're reading this year. Say, "Well, I like this. I got it." You don't have to. The best translation to read is the one you will read. There's no perfect translation. They're translations. Why does it make a difference? Well, occasionally, it doesn't always make a difference. And don't build your theology around a word or a comma, because it may not be the best word, and the comma may be inserted in the wrong place, just like when I write. I sprinkle commas all over everything. Here a comma, there a comma. But in this case, there really is a subtle difference. See, translation requires opinion. So reading a different translation gives you a perspective from a different opinion. It's not about good or evil. You want to get to know the character of God from the broader story. The effort of language and communication is important. It's why the manipulation of language, which we are watching these days in unprecedented levels, they're making new translations of the Bible that are leaving almost completely much of what's very apparent in the languages from which they're translating to make it more politically correct. But we've got to begin to read our Bibles. I put Matthew 12 because the same word is used there. And in this case, even in the NIV, they used, I think, a better word. It says the Pharisees went out and plotted how they might kill Jesus. It's in your notes. Aware of this, Jesus withdrew from that place. And many followed him, and he healed their sick, warning them not to tell who he was. Now, if all that it had said in Matthew 12 was Jesus went home, you would again have missed the point. But here you get this sense. It's very similar to the verse in Matthew 4 and verse 12. Now, in Matthew 12, it says that they're plotting how they can kill Jesus. And aware that they're doing it, Jesus knows what they're doing. So he withdrew from that place. And when many people followed him, he kept ministering. He healed many people, but he warned them not to draw attention to himself. Now, that's a pretty important piece to understand about Jesus. On more than one occasion, when he was faced with very real threats, very determined adversaries, he withdrew. He wasn't reckless. I have to think about that a bit, because that's probably not my intuitive response. Somebody pushes you, you push them harder. They're bigger than you, get an equalizer. But from time to time, Jesus, led by the Spirit, would withdraw. You see, when we're led by the Spirit of God, we know when to be bold and defiant, because on multiple occasions, Jesus is very bold and very defiant of those in power. He is frequently not a peacemaker. But it's equally clear that there were times he knew when to be measured. Well, how do you know? Well, I suppose we'd have to learn to listen to the Spirit. Oh, couldn't I have a formula? Yes, listen to the Spirit. That's the formula. Verse 13. And I remember verse 12, when Jesus heard that John had been put in prison, he withdrew into Galilee, verse 13, leaving Nazareth, he went and lived in Capernaum. Well, he kind of withdrew. Nazareth is tucked in the hills of Galilee. It's a sleepy little village, 1,500 people. There's no major roads there. There's not a water source. Barely could sustain the people who live there, so there's no reason for people to come there. But he moves to Capernaum, which is on the largest water source in the entire region, not just Israel. And Capernaum is located on a major Roman road. It's still there until today with the Roman mile markers, just like we have mile markers on our interstates. So Jesus left, he withdrew to Galilee, but he left Nazareth and he moved to a city on a busy road, which was by the lake in the area of Zebulun and Naphtali, to fulfill what was said through the prophet. Zebulun and Naphtali, the way to the sea, along the Jordan, Galilee of the Gentiles, the people living in darkness have seen a great light. On those living in the land of the shadow of death, a light has dawned. And from that time on, Jesus began to preach. Up until this time, Jesus hasn't been preaching. When he left Nazareth, after withdrawing to Galilee because of the anxiety that was building, the hatred that was building around John and his message of repentance. Now the time has come and Jesus begins to preach, "Repent, for the kingdom of God is near." Jesus began his public ministry by leaving the comfort and familiarity of Nazareth, the town where he'd grown up. Leaving behind is a part of following. It's not always about maintaining the status quo. Jesus preaching his public ministry. It all began after the water baptism, the descent of the Spirit, the temptation in the wilderness, John's imprisonment. That's not a string of events that you would normally look to build momentum in your life. I think that if there's a conclusion, it's that ministry involves obedience, the help of the Holy Spirit, and the presence of opposition. You can't be reading Matthew's gospel, even in chapter 4, without understanding that the purposes of God are going to be resisted. That isn't political. Well, the resistance may be given expression through political vehicles or delivery systems, but below that, there's a spiritual force. I mean, John's words got him arrested. But the authority with which his words were delivered were derived from Scripture. That there's a law that supersedes the laws of men. There's a divine law, God's law, that we are bound to, whether it makes us popular or not. And Jesus begins his ministry and begins to preach from that platform. Verse 18, as Jesus was walking beside the lake, the Sea of Galilee, he saw two brothers. Simon called Peter and his brother Andrew, and they were casting a net into the lake, for they were fishermen. And Jesus said, come follow me, and I'll make you fishers of men. And at once they left their nets and they followed him. Going on from there, he saw two other brothers, James, the son of Zebedee, and his brother John. They were in a boat with their father Zebedee, preparing their nets, and Jesus called them. And immediately left the boat and their father, and they followed him. Now I'm reading through that. There's something in there that to me is pretty unusual. It borders on bizarre. In two separate instances, two different families, they're not all united. It wasn't just one message. On two separate occasions, Jesus extends an invitation, come follow me. Not dramatically. I mean, I understand the persons are different. I'm not suggesting that, but we get invitations all the time. Read your Bible with me. I mean, we're very familiar with that kind of an exchange. But in this case, it says, first of all, in verse 20, that at once they left their nets and they followed Jesus. At once, like right now. Did he just say, follow? Let's go. What'd you hear him say? Something about follow. Let's go. Wow, that's weird. At once, Matthew says. But then it says he finds these other two brothers, James and John. They're in a boat with their father. And they're not out having a vacation day. This is their day job. They fish for a living. Tending their nets. And Jesus called them. And in verse 22, Matthew says, immediately they left the boat and their father and they followed him. They left the boat and their father. Clean up our mess. We're going with him. Now, not everybody Jesus invites is going to respond that way. Many will decline the invitation. But in this particular case, these four did it with a sense of urgency. They left nets, they left a boat, they left their father. They're moving with the same enthusiasm we were if somebody said, they called your number, you got the winning lottery ticket. We're like, where? I think of the way I respond to the Lord. I wonder if you could confirm that. Out of the mouth of two or three witnesses. I'm going to wait and see what the Bible reading has to say to me today. I have commitments. I have responsibilities. Never thought about that before. Couldn't be God. Must be indigestion. I mean, we read this like this is normal. This is not normal. Now, these men have been invited into something pretty remarkable. An inner circle experience. Their lives will never be the same again.
16: We'll be right back. But first, Pastor Allen wants to share a limited edition commemorative set to help you celebrate God's faithfulness to our nation.
13: Hey, we're celebrating this year the 250th anniversary of the signing of the Declaration of Independence. What a wonderful privilege we have. You know, God has blessed our nation so many good things. People say to me, well, our whole history's not good. Well, folks, you know, my history's not great. Your family history's not perfect. But you love your family. You love your children. In spite of our weaknesses, well, our nation hadn't been perfect, but through that whole story, the goodness of God is evident. It still is. Let's ask God to bless America again.
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17: See, I don't believe you get dramatic outcomes until you're willing to give the Lord your best. I'm very sorry. I think it's terribly unfortunate that we've been invited towards such half-hearted Christianity. There's such a lack of enthusiasm around our faith. And I say that having spent my life in the arena, so I'm not throwing stones at anybody, folks. I don't really think we've been somehow... I mean, the failure may be on the pulpits. I'm willing. I don't have an answer, so I really don't mean it critically, but we don't have the same kind of enthusiasm around our faith that we have for other things in our lives. We just don't. And I think a part of what is coming, I think a part of the opportunity that is before us is that we're going to have aspirations towards the Lord in new ways. We'll have aspirations that our children would serve the Lord. Would be engaged with the Lord. I'm not talking about being saved and baptized. Those are all good things. I'm not opposed to those. But we've kind of got checklists and we get them accomplished. And then we get excited about the other things we want them to do or become. And God's usually kind of way down that list somewhere. Until there's a crisis, then we get our God stuff out and dust it off and go, oh, we need God's help. And that, I understand. I've been a part of that journey. But that's not what I'm reading. These guys, Jesus said, come follow me. They go like, we're in. He hasn't been doing miracles yet. He's just begun to preach the gospel. You've got the sequence in this chapter. We've come from the temptation in the wilderness to John being arrested. There's already some public pushback. Jesus moves into Capernaum. He's a new arrival, and he begins to preach the gospel. And that northern end of the lake is where the warm springs are. It's where the fishing takes place. So he's recruiting disciples from the fishermen on the northern end of the lake. And they're following him with an urgency. Wow, Lord, I want to be better at that. At this point in my life, I want to be better at that. And then this last segment of this chapter, I think is really a synopsis of Jesus' ministry. I mean, it fits in a context here. It fits into a sequential place. It's an unfolding story, but if I had to find two or three verses to give you a summary of Jesus' ministry, this is it. Jesus went throughout Galilee, teaching in their synagogues, preaching the good news of the kingdom and healing every disease and sickness among the people. News about him spread all over Syria, beyond Israel, all over Syria. And people brought to him all who were ill with various diseases, those suffering severe pain, the demon-possessed, those having seizures, the paralyzed, and he healed them. Large crowds from Galilee, the Decapolis, Jerusalem, Judea, and the region across the Jordan followed him. It's a pretty remarkable story. Jesus has had opposition from the devil himself. In this chapter, we've only looked at one chapter. Jesus had opposition from the devil himself. His friend John has been imprisoned. So there's a public declaration that there's a very low tolerance for challenging the status quo. You better cooperate. John said, I think not, and he's in prison. At the beginning of Jesus' ministry, the establishment has a bias against him. His cousin's already been arrested. Jesus is obedient, fulfilling his assignment. There's two separate initiatives moving forward in time and space. The proclamation that the kingdom of God is at hand and the opposition to it, they are both emerging. That is a very biblical principle. See, I used to imagine that revivals would take place. They would be so universal, so sweeping, so broad in scope that everybody you know would be raising their hand going, oh, I'm in on that. That really isn't biblical. There's a couple of exceptions. Nineveh, we get this report of widespread. But it's a very unusual circumstance. Typically, you see the forces at work and the collision coming between the perspectives. Jesus is teaching and preaching regarding the kingdom of God in their synagogues, Matthew tells us. Now, I promise you something about the first century in Israel. It's very similar to the 21st century in Tennessee. Not everybody went to synagogue. I've visited synagogues that have been excavated in many of those smaller communities, and they would hold a few dozen people. Not everybody in the community went to synagogue. But Jesus went to deliver his message in the synagogue. If you wanted to get the Jesus message, you had to go to the synagogue. Now, I know he spoke to broader crowds and he gave a Sermon on the Mount, but the direct report is that he traveled around the region speaking in the synagogues. You had to be in the synagogue to hear Jesus. And then it says that he was healing every disease and sickness. Jesus is a healer. He still is. Don't debate that. I'm amazed at Christians. I mean, I read the stuff. They publish whole studies, seminars, videotapes. Does Jesus heal? I'm like, which Bible did you read? I mean, how could you arrive at that conclusion? Jesus is healing every sickness and disease. News about him spread over a very wide area. You could miss this if you don't know the geography a little bit. Jesus' reputation is growing very rapidly. It says that people were brought to him who were ill. There's no easy ministry. I smile. We raise our hands and go, I would like to lead a group. I'll host a small group. Then you call it a few weeks ago, I want a different group. The people in my group are difficult. I saw it years ago. I saw an advertisement. It was I'm sure it was manufactured. This was before AI. It said, lion tamer wants tamer lion. I feel that way about ministry most times. God, isn't there an easier problem? Then you have somebody that like had the sniffles. I didn't want to pray with somebody with a life-threatening problem. There anybody who didn't come from a torqued family? No, not many. Ministry's challenging. It's sacrifice. You have to think about somebody else in front of you. You have to clean your house. Ah, what a hassle. Well, I mean, I know there's eternity in the balance and there's rewards to be gained, but I'd have to vacuum. I mean, it's very clear. We haven't read a chapter. Well, we have read a chapter. They're bringing only sick people to Jesus. They weren't bringing all the people to say, you're the man. They're putting difficult cases in front of him and going, what are you going to do now? What are you going to do with this one? We know it's true because you're going to read in Matthew where they bring cases to his disciples and his disciples can't help him and they go find Jesus and say, we brought him to your disciples and they couldn't do anything. It's like a test every day. Couldn't we just have a polite Bible study and not talk about praying for people? You could, but there'll be no life there. Amen. There'll be no vitality there. Jesus described it as the blind following the blind, not because you're blind and you can't read, but you're spiritually unaware. Large crowds are following Jesus. This is not a house church initiative. I smile. People say, you know, the New Testament's just about the house church. Which New Testament? They're bringing people. Listen to Matthew's description. It says they brought people from all over Syria, not just from Israel. Syria. Syria is north of Israel, if you don't know your map. And then he said that they were bringing the people, large crowds from Galilee, the region where he was, the Decapolis, that means 10 cities in Greek. 8 of the cities are on the other side of the Jordan River in modern-day Jordan. So they're gathering people from modern-day Syria, modern-day Jordan, all over the northern part of Israel, from Jerusalem and Judea, which is the south of Israel, there are people coming from multiple nations. In Matthew 24, Jesus is saying to his disciples, Matthew 24 is Jesus' largest, longest prophetic message. He's telling his friends what's ahead of them. And not just his first century friends. He says, you'll be handed over to be persecuted and put to death. Gee, like you and John? And you'll be hated by all.

0: be preached in the whole world. If you want to find the penultimate, the ultimate sign of the end of this age, it's the proclamation of the gospel of the kingdom in the whole world. And the church has to be engaged with that. We're a part of the catalyst for the end of the age. And then finally, last chapter of Matthew, similar message. The 11 disciples went to Galilee, to the mountain where Jesus had told them. When they saw him, they worshiped him, and some doubted. Folks, things haven't changed. And Jesus came to them and said, "All authority in heaven on earth has been given to me. Therefore, you go and you make disciples of all nations. You baptize them in the name of the Father and the Son and the Holy Spirit. And you teach them to obey everything I've commanded you." Jesus said, "You've watched me do it. You've been a part of that drama. I've commissioned you and sent you out to do it. And now I'm leaving, and you preach this message." Folks, we're the 21st century edition.
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6: With SRN News, I'm Keith Peters in Washington. Secretary of State Marco Rubio says he's optimistic about the potential for a resumption in nuclear talks with Iran, despite a shaky ceasefire in the war that's looking increasingly in doubt. Rubio told lawmakers Tuesday the Iranians have agreed to negotiate on nuclear points they had not been willing to address in the past. Israeli drone strikes on southern Lebanon have killed 11 people, including a man along with his son and daughter. This comes a day after President Trump said Israel and Hezbollah agreed to reduce fighting. Another round of ceasefire talks between Israel and Lebanon began today in Washington. Hezbollah continues launching projectiles and drones toward Israeli soldiers and civilians. On Wall Street, the Dow by 228 points, the S&P advanced 9. More details at srnnews.com.
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9: Is there any better description of the culture in which we live right now than crooked and perverse? 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Both centuries are characterized by rampant immorality and hostility toward Christianity. And yet, notice what Paul said. 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You see, Paul understood an important principle about light. And that principle is, the darker the background, the brighter the light.
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